0: Spoken to some people in Nepal and asked how we could help. Well, there have been, like in the city of Kathmandu, there have been over 2,000 people killed in that one city alone. We know now that the reports are that throughout Nepal of about 5,000 who have been killed that we know of, and they're still finding, every once in a while they find some people alive and still under the rubble, and so they're still in the search and rescue mode of that. But because of this, they have been displaced from their homes. Even the shock waves that are the after effects of the earthquake will go up around 6 on the Richter scale. Mm. And so they can't stay in their buildings. And so basically you've got almost a lot of people who are homeless and who don't have food and they don't have water and they don't have care. So I've contacted a brother in Nepal and he said, yes, we need your help. There are other brethren who are also making appeals, but it might be that some of the listeners here tonight, members of the Church of Christ who certainly want to help in this effort, we would welcome that. And so the Coldwater Church of Christ, located in Coldwater, Mississippi, is going to receive funds, and we're going to send these funds to Nepal. If you would like to contribute to that, to help in the relief, you might send your contribution to Far East Evangelism, and that is Post Office Box 437, Senatobia, Mississippi, 38668. Again, that address is Far East World Evangelism, Post Office Box 437, Senatobia, Mississippi, 38668. There are some brethren also in Vidor, Texas, who are working diligently in order to carry aid to Nepal. And they have a program they call the MANA program. It's under their oversight. And I have their address, and it might be that you would like to send it through them as well. But they have an address here. It's the Vidor Church of Christ, and it's Post Office Box 1178, Vidor, Texas. And that's V-I-D-O-R. Vidor, Texas, 77670. Earmark that MANA project. That way they know that will go into the missions program. And Brother Gage Coldwater, who is one of the preachers there at Vidor, is actually going to hand deliver these funds to Nepal. And they're going to buy the materials that are needed. And through the church that's in Nepal, they are going to disperse it to the people who are there. And so it's a very devastating thing, but yet also it's an opportunity for us to help. And hopefully some people will actually come to salvation as a result of the church reaching out to them. So if you'd like to be a part of that, well, then you feel free to either send it to the Far East World Evangelism or to Vidor, Texas. And we'll see then that those funds are carried to Nepal.
1: Billy, thank you so much for that information. And
0: yes,
1: I was thinking about the words of Paul in Galatians 6:10 when he said, let us, as we have opportunity,
0: exactly,
1: do good unto all men and especially those who are of the household of faith. And this is an opportunity.
0: Right, exactly.
1: To do a lot of good and hopefully and prayerfully as a result of the financial aid and the resources that are sent, souls can be saved.
0: Exactly. And there are a lot of people, well, like I said, over 5,000 that we know that are dead. They're saying something like 50,000 injuries with over a million children who are now homeless. And out in the countryside, of course, you know, Mount Everest is there. So there's a lot of tourism that's been there. But there's a lot of brethren who are in Nepal,
1: sure,
0: and they need our help. And I know of 4 members of the Church of Christ who have been killed in this earthquake.
1: Okay.
0: And so that's a huge earthquake.
1: Well, and hopefully and prayerfully relief can...
0: Right.
1: Can come forth and much good will be accomplished as a result of that.
0: That's right. And if you did not get the address, perhaps it's been on the screen, but if not, you perhaps can call here and somebody can give you that address again if you want to be a part of that. And no doubt many of you will.
1: Absolutely. Again, we thank you for being a part of our program tonight. We're going to be talking about the subject, End Times. And it is a great subject to discuss, and we're so thankful for this opportunity. I do want to invite you to please give us a call if you have a question around this subject. We'd love to take your call. Our telephone number, 662-874-5508. You could also email us. We'd love to take your questions by way of email, and we will be doing that momentarily. As we get started tonight, there is a lot said in Scripture about the end of time.
0: Right.
1: And there is obviously a lot of speculation. And I think about all of the so-called modern-day prophets and some not-so-modern-day that have tried to forecast the second coming of Jesus. That's
0: right.
1: Just one thing. And yet, B.J., what did Jesus say about this subject?
2: Well, he said a lot about it, and if we could only get men to look at what Jesus said, we'd be much better off. It's so important for those who are viewing to process what you hear tonight and compare it to what you've heard from preachers and other people that you've known, and ask yourself, do the things that I've heard match what is in Holy Scripture? Hollywood has produced countless movies to try to promote this doctrine of the rapture and people being left behind. And Jesus Christ taught a very simple plan of salvation, and the one who started time also knows when it's going to end. And here's the bottom line, just to be as simple as we can at the beginning. Jesus Christ came the first time, died on the cross so that you might be set free from sin, so that I might be set free from sin. He gave us a plan of salvation. When we obey that, we're born again into the kingdom of God. And then the rest of the Bible, Acts to Revelation, is really a warning that he's coming again. Someone said the Bible can be defined in three sentences. Christ is coming, Genesis through Malachi. Christ has come, Matthew, Mark, Luke, and John, and Acts through Revelation, he's coming again. But when is he coming? Well, he didn't tell us. He told us just to stay ready. And when he comes, here's the most important thing to know. It won't be 1,007 years before the end of time.
0: Right.
2: It will be the end of time.
0: That's
2: when
0: right.
2: Jesus comes back, the righteous and the wicked will be judged on the same day and raised on the same day if they've died, and the judgment day will take place. Read Acts to Revelation, and you'll see that this is exactly the case.
1: B.J., I think that's a tremendous summary of the Old and New Testaments in terms of the Christ who came, and ultimately the Christ who will come again. And as I think about the many questions, and no doubt many of the questions that have been spawned over this subject, much of it is just speculative.
0: Right.
1: And as B.J. noted a moment ago, Hollywood has really done a disservice to many people because their emphasis has been on the rapture, et cetera.
0: Right.
1: And so, you know, when I think about the second coming of Christ, there are two things that stand out in my mind. First, his coming is going to be audible.
0: Right.
1: And secondly, it's going to be visible.
0: Exactly.
1: And so, Billy, if you would, maybe comment on the audible coming of Jesus. And as B.J. noted a moment ago, when the Lord comes, the righteous and unrighteous will both be raised.
0: Right. Well, as Brother B.J. and you both have mentioned, you know, there's a lot of speculation that people want to give relative to the second coming of Christ. Maybe it's because it's fanciful to them or whatever, but they make some things that are just actually not true. And our Lord says that when he comes again, we're going to hear it. It will not be a secret coming of the Lord. It's amazing, and a person who has his Bible might open it, 1 Thessalonians chapter 4, because this is a scripture which is misused to teach what is called the rapture theory. But there's one person said there's just too much noise in this scripture for it to be a secret coming of the Lord. Just in case you don't know what the rapture theory is, they say that the Lord is going to come secretly for his saints. And this is before what they say the setting up the kingdom, and he's going to take his saints up into the air for a period of 7 years. And then during that period of 7 years, the Jews are returning to Jerusalem, and you know, a lot of things are going to happen, tribulation and so on. And then at the end of the 7 years, Jesus Christ comes to set up his kingdom here upon the earth. And the passage that you try to use for teaching the rapture theory, one of them is 1 Thessalonians 4, 13 through 18. And Paul says, "But I would not have you to be ignorant, brethren, concerning them which are asleep, that you sorrow not, even as others which have no hope." He says, "For if we believe that Jesus died and rose again, even so them which also which sleep in Jesus will God bring with him. He goes on to say, "For this we say unto you by the word of the Lord, that we which are alive and remain shall in no wise precede them which are asleep." Then he makes this affirmation, "For the Lord himself," by the way, so important that the Lord himself is coming, not a delegation of someone else, "the Lord himself shall descend from heaven." Now watch this. "With a shout, and with the voice of the archangel, and with the trump or trumpet of God." So when the Lord returns, he himself, of course, is coming, not just sending an angel. I'm reading verse 16 now. "From heaven with a shout, and with the voice of the archangel, and with the trump or trumpet of God. And when that happens, the dead in Christ shall rise first." Now, he's not contrasting the wicked and the righteous. He's contrasting, evidently, a question that they had about their dead loved ones. That's so right. He's contrasting the living righteous and the dead righteous. Not what the rapture theory has, contrasting the wicked to the righteous. But here, "Then we which are alive," those who have not passed away, we're still alive, "and remain, shall be caught up together with them in the clouds to meet the Lord in the air." And then he says, "And so shall we ever be with the Lord." Not 7 years, but so shall we ever be with the Lord. And then he says, "Wherefore comfort one another with these words." So the Lord, when he comes, he's coming with a shout, with the voice of the archangel, and with the trumpet of God. So there's a lot of noise in that passage.
1: Really. Brother Billy, that's anything but secretive.
0: Yeah, right, exactly.
1: And I've never heard the voice of an archangel.
0: Right.
1: I've never heard the trumpet of God, but I know one thing. There is coming a day when I will hear the archangel and the trumpet of God.
0: You know, we sometimes sing, "When the trumpet shall sound, the dead shall rise." And so we sing about that trumpet. Some people don't believe that they're going to hear it. We're going to hear it when he comes.
2: Yes, you know, one of the things that I came across that is being suggested about this is that one writer says it's like a cosmic dog whistle. Only the righteous will hear it. You can blow a whistle, a dog whistle, only the dog hears it. You can't hear it, but the dog can. So now the way they're trying to get around this noisy passage is to say, oh, yes, there's going to be a lot of noise, but the only people that will hear it are the righteous. But the problem with that is Jesus said in John 5, 28 and 29, "Marvel not at this, the hour is coming in the which all that are in the grave shall hear his voice. Those that have done good to the resurrection of life, those that have done wicked, evil to the resurrection of damnation." And so the idea that only the righteous will hear this trump and hear this sound to call forth the dead is simply not matched by Scripture, but it's a clever attempt on their part to try to say, well, the reason you won't hear it is because you're one of the wicked people, but the righteous folks will hear it.
0: Right.
1: You know what, BJ, I was just thinking a moment ago, in light of what you said, that it reminds me of the old statement I've heard in days gone by, that if you tell one lie, you got to tell another one.
2: That's right.
1: And the bottom line is, well, the word rapture itself,
0: right. It's
1: not even found in the New Testament. Right. That ought to give people some indication that if the word's not there, the doctrine's not there.
0: The doctrine itself is not there. Someone said that most isms turn out to be ain'ems. That is, they're not true. And we know that people have just all come up with all sorts of systems where they would say these types of things, which, of course, just not true.
1: And Brother Billy, if you look at 1 Thessalonians chapter 4, contextually, as you pointed out, he's talking about the righteous dead.
0: Right.
1: And he's writing to brethren that are concerned about their loved ones who had died in Christ. He's not talking about the unrighteous on this occasion. But if you go back and look at John chapter 5, as BJ noticed, and the psalmist said, "The sum of thy word is true." Sometimes we need to look at scriptures in their context, and then there are times when we need to look at the broader context and begin pulling in all the different verses and then draw our conclusions.
0: Well, you know, the Bible talks about Christ came into the world. Interestingly, it talks about the second coming of Christ. It never mentions a third coming of Christ.
1: That's right.
0: In Hebrews 9, 27 and 28, it says, "And as appointed man once to die, and after this the judgment, so Christ was once offered to bear the sins of many, and unto them that look for him shall he appear the second time without sin unto salvation." So we talk about the second coming of Christ. But interestingly, the premillennialists will say, and wait, like you're talking about, they invent things about only the righteous hearing it. Here they will talk about they try to divide the second coming of Christ. They say the first phase of the second coming, and then the second phase of the second coming. So they're well aware of the fact that the Bible doesn't mention a third coming, and so they have to try to get in that third coming, if you will, by the sleight of hand and say, oh, well, this is the second phase or the first phase of the second coming.
1: I think they need to read 1 Corinthians chapter 15.
0: Right. As then cometh the end.
1: Absolutely.
0: Not the beginning, and then cometh the end.
1: B.J., if you would, talk maybe for just a moment or two about Revelation chapter 1, verse 7, because not only do we have the audible coming of the Lord, but the visible coming of Jesus.
2: When Jesus ascended into heaven in Acts chapter 1, verses 9 through 11, the Bible says that the apostles saw him leaving, and they were told, "The same Jesus which is taken up from you into heaven shall so come in like manner as you've seen him go." And so the concept is, you've seen him go, and he will come back in a visible way. They saw him leave, and it would also be he would also be visible when he returned. And look, we're not saying that there's not going to be a catching up. The word rapture, if it were properly defined, the Latin word rapturo means to catch up. But we're saying we don't believe the doctrine of the catching up or the rapture as defined by the denominational world. Look, the word Trinity is not in the Bible, but the concept is.
0: Right.
2: The word rapture is not in the Bible, but neither is the concept. Neither the word nor the concept is found. And so what we're saying is, look, there will be some caught up to meet the Lord in the air, but this isn't 1,007 years before the end of time, such as they say. They're caught up. What's going on earth? Well, the Antichrist will reveal himself, and there'll be great tribulation. And then at the end of the 7 years, the Lord comes back with his saints, allegedly to fight the battle of Armageddon, to defeat the foes, and to set up the earthly kingdom. And then at the end of the 1,000 years, they go to either heaven or hell. And so they have a resurrection of the wicked at the last day. But listen, John 6 is one of the most death knell passages you could find to this doctrine of the rapture and the resurrection of the righteous being 1,007 years before the last day. In John chapter 6 and verse 40, these are the words of Jesus Christ. He says in this passage, and actually verse 39, "This is the Father's will which sent me. Of all which he's given me, I should lose nothing." He's talking about righteous folks, but should raise it up again when? At the last day.
0: Right.
2: And then the next verse, "This is the will of him that sent me. Everyone which sees the Son and believeth on him may have everlasting life." Righteous folks. "I will raise him up" when? Not 1,007 years before the last day. At the last day. In verse 44, "I'll raise him up at the last day." In verse number 54, "I'll raise him up at the last day." It's as if the Holy Spirit anticipated the errors that individuals would teach and makes it crystal clear. The righteous are not raised on a day separate than the wicked. Paul talks in Acts 24:15 about a resurrection of the just and the unjust. Two classes, one resurrection.
1: Great points, B.J. And really, it's as if the Holy Spirit, through John, is driving peg after peg after peg into that chapter, and really just spelling out the fact that there is a last day.
0: And you recall when Mary and Martha were so concerned about Lazarus, and Jesus says something about he can raise him from the dead. "Oh, I know that he will be raised." John 11:24 says, "Martha said, I know that he shall be raised again in the resurrection at the last day." Now, that's a righteous man.
2: Right.
0: And yet Jesus also, the very next chapter, John 12:48, "He that rejecteth me and receiveth not my words hath one that judgeth him. The word which I have spoken, the same shall judge him at the last day." Now, note, that's the wicked.
2: Right.
0: Now, you not only have the righteous being raised and the wicked being raised the last day, they said they're going to be judged the last day. So the judgment is not 1,007 years.
2: Right.
0: They're going to be judged the same day they are raised.
1: That's right.
0: And it's the last day.
1: Mm-hmm. You know, Paul said he'll judge the world in righteousness.
0: Right.
1: In Matthew chapter 25, when Jesus talks about his second coming, he said all nations shall be gathered before him.
0: Well, you know, you think about it also, it's a very interesting concept to me because Jesus said, regarding the men of Nineveh, that they shall rise with this generation.
1: That's right.
0: Talking about the generation to which he was speaking at that time.
1: Past and present.
0: Past and present. And the queen of the south, she shall rise in judgment with this generation and condemn it, because she came from a great distance to hear the wisdom of Solomon. And he said, behold, a greater than Solomon
1: That's
0: is
1: right.
0: here. So all the people that have ever lived are going to be assembled on that great day. We will be there on that great day as well. And so will all the listeners, of course, be there on that day.
1: I think you're exactly right. BJ, you mentioned a moment ago, you made mention of the Antichrist.
2: Mm-hmm.
1: And I know that Hollywood has used that to make millions upon millions of dollars. The movie The Omen, of course, you know, talks about the Antichrist and Hal Lindsey in his book, The Late Great Planet Earth,
2: right.
1: focuses in on this Antichrist, and they're looking for this man of sin, so to speak, that's going to arise in the last days and cause multitudes of problems. What about the Antichrist?
2: Yeah. You mentioned that book, The Late Great Planet Earth. From 1969, when it was released, to 1979, when just a decade later, it had sold more copies than any other book in that time period in the United States. It was the best-selling book for a decade. It went through 140 printings. And so there are a lot of folks out there that are confused by this. And now the more popular series is the Left Behind series, which has sold tens of millions of copies, and they have the movies and the things of that nature. Well, the way they depict Antichrist is he's charismatic. He is magnetic in his personality, and he gets people to trust him first, and then he turns on them, and he persecutes the Christians like you can't believe. Well, wait a minute. Some people say, no, the Christians are raptured out of here before the Antichrist gets a chance to do that. But then there are others who say, no, the Christians will be there for 3.5 years of the tribulation. Then others say, no, the Christians will be there for all 7 years of the tribulation. Well, you don't have to be a rocket scientist to guess which of these theories is the most popular. And that is that before the tribulation allegedly even begins, all the righteous are raptured out of here. But the Antichrist, if you and I could find a place in the Bible that mentions him, maybe we could find whether he's this sinister character. Well, we find it. 1 John chapter 2 and verse 18. Little children, it's the last time. This is John writing in the first century.
1: Right.
2: He's saying this is the last age of Bible history. Mm-hmm. And as you've heard that Antichrist shall come, even now are there many Antichrists, plural.
1: Mm-hmm.
2: He said that's one way we know that we're in this last age. And then he says in verse 22, who is a liar but he that denieth that Jesus is the Christ? He is Antichrist, the what, political figure? No, that denieth the Father and the Son. And then you stay in John's writings and you look at him, say, in 1 John chapter 4 and verse 3, every spirit that confesseth not that Jesus Christ is come in the flesh is not of God. This is that spirit of Antichrist. He said, you've heard that it should come. He said, let me tell you something. Even now already is it in the world. He was saying even then that it was in the world. And then you can read about it in 2 John. So all these, there are five places that Antichrist is mentioned in four passages. And you can read them in 5 minutes or less, and you'll never see anything remotely akin to the way he's packaged. But see, that's not as sensational. And so
1: right.
2: people have just bought into the Hollywood view or the fictional view. They've never bothered to see, or no one's ever shown them, that Antichrist is a spirit of opposition to Christ that is not characteristic of just one man. It is characteristic of many individuals and
1: Absolutely.
2: Not just one sinister figure.
1: Right. The Antichrist, anti being against, against Christ.
0: Exactly. And John said they were there in his day, not some figure that's to arise,
1: that's exactly right.
0: you know, in whatever year that they would predict that this would happen. You know, I just kept thinking, as Brother BJ was pointing out in the scriptures here to us, how important it is for all of us to separate fact, the Word of God, from fiction,
1: mm-hmm.
0: men, their speculations. The Bible is right. All of us can be wrong, but the Bible is right.
2: It's always right.
0: The Bible is always right, and if we want to know what the truth is on this subject or any other, we'd go to the Word of God rather than going to the works of men.
1: Billy, I think you and BJ would both be in agreement with me that maybe now's a good time to just plug the importance of searching the Scriptures.
0: Exactly.
1: You know, the Bereans of old were commended for their nobility because they searched the Scriptures daily.
2: Yeah.
1: And then listen to what Luke said, to see whether those things were so.
0: Right.
1: Paul was an inspired apostle, and yet they

0: divine obligation to read, to study, to know the Word of God. I remember teaching a course one time, I believe it was in the field of homiletics, and might have been hermeneutics, but I was reading where a man made a statement. I thought it was a good statement, but he said, even if the Bible were the most boring book in the world, which it's not, but if it were, we are still under divine obligation to know it.
1: Mm-hmm. Yes, we are.
0: And so Jesus didn't say, read your favorite parts, read what you like, study the Word of God, and know it.
1: You know, it occurs to me, Mike, that maybe our viewers think they know of the passage that shows Antichrist as he's depicted by the premillennial teachers. They may think that they know of the passage that shows there's going to be a you would not bother us in the least if you called the very number that Mike gave you earlier and ask us a question or gave us a passage of Scripture that you think proves the premillennial doctrine. We'd be more than happy to address that in a very respectful way here on the program.
2: Absolutely. And that telephone number, by the way, is 662-874-5508. We'd love to take your questions. And as BJ said, we would welcome your questions. And as we explore this teaching, you know, in 1 John chapter 4, verse 6, John talked about the spirit of truth and the spirit of error.
0: Right.
2: Obviously, there is a lot of truth taught in our world today, but there's also a lot of error. And the only way that we can sift through and find truth is by going to God's Word.
0: Right.
2: And Paul said, prove all things. Hold fast that which is good in 1 Thessalonians chapter 5, verse 21. And that's what we want to do. Mm-hmm. Since we're talking about the rapture and end times and the Antichrist, I guess probably the sugar stick passage is Matthew chapter 24. That's one of them.
0: Right.
2: And I hear a lot of preachers today, they talk about the end of time and how the signs are right for the so-called rapture. And they always go to Matthew chapter 24. So contextually speaking, how do you deal with Matthew chapter 24, BJ?
1: Well, you just hit the nail on the head. Context makes all the difference. And if you'll notice in Matthew 24, really the thing that leads into it is Matthew 23, because the first word of Matthew 24 says, Jesus went out. Went out from where is the question. And then you go back up into the verses preceding. He's been talking to the Pharisees and condemning them for their hypocrisy. And then he talks in verse 37 to Jerusalem. O Jerusalem, Jerusalem, thou that killest the prophets and stonest them which are sent unto thee. He said, how often I would have gathered you unto me like a hen gathers her chickens under her wings, but you would not. He said, I tried to reach out to you and gather to you. You wouldn't have any of it. Then he says this, behold, your house is left unto you desolate. That's Matthew 23 and verse 38. And then Jesus went out from that very house, the temple. And the disciples are showing him the buildings of the temple. And they're basically enamored with this temple. And Jesus said, you see all these things? He said, I'm telling you, there shall not be left here one stone upon another that shall not be thrown down. Well, this gets their attention. And on the Mount of Olives, verse 3, the disciples come to him privately. And they want to know, tell us, when shall these things be and what shall be the sign of thy coming and of the end of the world? And Jesus warns them not to be deceived. And Mike, you know, if you stop and think about it, it's so easy for people to be deceived. And Jesus warns in this passage right from the get-go not to be, because he knew that people would try to deceive people with this doctrine. So here's the bottom line. The apostles think this event of the destruction of the temple must be so catastrophic, they equate it with the end of the world. But Jesus separates the two.
2: Yes, he does.
1: He says, there's going to be a destruction of this temple, and there will be signs that you can see that will let you know that's coming and getting closer. But then watch verse 36, but of that day and hour knoweth no man. No, not the angels of heaven, but my Father only. And so he contrasts the things that would happen in Matthew chapter 24, 1 through 34, says this generation would not pass till all the things he talked about in the first 33 verses were fulfilled. But as far as the end of time, then he says that's going to come.
2: There is a clear distinction
1: yes,
2: made,
1: very clear.
2: As you mentioned in verse 36. Billy, if you would, just

0: looking back at Matthew 24 for a minute or two, as we look at the context here, and I think about people that have bought into this idea that this is pointing to the end of time, or rather to the rapture. Let me just ask this question. What would, and pray that your flight may not be in winter or on the Sabbath. What would that have to do with the rapture? Woe to those who are pregnant and to those who are nursing babies in those days. Again, what in the world would that have to do? What would the significance be there?
1: There'd be no significance to us today in that. But if you take it in its context for what it is, the destruction of Jerusalem.
0: That's right.
1: And here you are nearing AD 70, and you're a Jew, and you're in Jerusalem. On the Sabbath day, the gates are going to be closed.
0: That's right.
1: And it's going to be hard for you to get out. If you are with child, it's going to be hard to travel. And so consequently, it would mean a whole lot to them. And interestingly, we find that as Vespasian had come in order to attack Jerusalem, but the emperor dies, and he goes back to Rome to become emperor, and a year later or so sends Titus against Jerusalem. The Jews, that is the Christians rather, knew it was time to get out of Jerusalem. Jesus had told them in Matthew 24 that they should get out. Interestingly, also, Josephus, I believe it is, that points out that none of the followers of Christ were killed. None of them perished because they had what we have now is Matthew 24,
0: that's right.
1: And we're told of that.
0: And specifically, the signs pointed to the destruction of Jerusalem that occurred in AD 70, and then, as BJ mentioned just a moment ago, when he turns his attention to the second coming of Christ, he said, "But of that day and hour knoweth no man, not even the angels of heaven." He said, "But my Father only."
2: Right.
1: In regard to that, I'd like to encourage us. Notice, if you will, in Matthew 24 and verse number 2, Jesus said unto them, "See ye not all these things?" Notice that, plural, these things.
0: That's right.
1: Now you come on over, verse 19. "When woe to them that are with child and to them that are nursing in those days," plural. 22, "and except those days should be shortened. But for the elect's sake, those days shall be shortened." And then you come on down to verse 29, "those days." Verse 30, he says, here's the sign. "You see the sign of the Son of Man in heaven." Well, this is apocalyptic language, of course, talking about him coming against Jerusalem. But verse 33, "so likewise, when ye shall see all these things." And then he says, "this generation shall not pass till all these things be fulfilled." But now watch this. In verse 36, as he's talking about, he said, "heaven and earth shall pass away," verse 35, "but my words shall not pass away." But now let me answer, in essence, he's saying your other question about my coming, "but of that day." Now he's gone from those days, these things, to that day, "an hour knoweth no man."
0: And to this generation.
1: And to this generation. "This generation shall not pass away till all these things be fulfilled."
0: Right.
1: "But of that day knoweth."
0: There is a clear and concise dividing line there.
1: Exactly.
2: Right.
0: So again, we appeal to people, look, go back and search the Scriptures.
1: Right. Exactly.
0: We've got a caller on the line. Bob Stapleton, who is the director of the Brown Trail School of Preaching, is on the line, and he's going to be discussing for us a theory that has been propagated. I wouldn't say it's widespread, but nonetheless, it is a theory that has been floated, and there have been people that have bought into it, as ridiculous as it may sound.
1: Right.
0: But it is the AD 70 doctrine, realized eschatology. And so, Bob, glad to have you on the program tonight.
3: Good to be here. Yes, Mark had contacted me the other day and asked me to say a few things about this. For a number of years, the doctrine of realized eschatology, it's also sometimes referred to as Kingism or the AD 70 doctrine. They've actually named a new name where they've called it transmillennialism. It's kind of hard to keep up with at times and as to exactly what they're calling it. But it's a theory that basically holds that all of the end time passages in the New Testament actually have no reference at all to anything in the future, but that everything from an eschatological or from an end time perspective came about in 70 AD with the destruction of Jerusalem. And as you indicated, it hasn't taken hold necessarily in the church, but it has plagued some congregations over the years and seems to be somewhat of a resurgence here recently, especially on Facebook and things like that. Oftentimes, members of the church have no idea what it is because they've never heard of it. But it really began back in 1878 with the writings of a fellow by the name of James Stuart Russell and the book that he had written anonymously. And then about 10 years later, he then put his name to the book. And then it was popularized after that by C.H. Dodds. As far as the church is concerned, it actually began with C.D. Beagle, who was the father-in-law of Max R. King. And in 1971, Brother Beagle and Brother King presented their view to a preacher's meeting at the Cuyahoga Falls Congregation Church Building, Cuyahoga Falls, Ohio. And from there, it went on to grow some, splitting congregations in Ohio, going all the way out to California, Oklahoma, and a number of other places. Basically, there's five major points that they affirm that occurred with the fall of Jerusalem in A.D. 70. They say that the second coming of Christ came at that point in time. They say that the church was not established as far as the kingdom aspect of it until 70 A.D. They say that the day of judgment was in 70 A.D. The end of the world, their perspective there is that the world is Judaism. That came to an end in 70 A.D. And then the resurrection of the dead came in 70 A.D. King actually affirmed, and this is what he stated, he said, "I affirm that Jesus came really and truly and actually and visibly the second time," and he was referencing 70 A.D. He also stated that this was the end of the world, the destruction of the temple, and the coming of Christ. This was when heaven and earth passed away. And that was from the Spirit of Prophecy, the book that he wrote back in 1971. He continued to, with that, add further statements and additional writings, and a number of others jumped on board. As we think of that, there's a number of consequences. It robs us of the hope of the second coming. It takes away the point in taking the Lord's Supper, since we know that the supper was to be taken until Jesus comes again. If he's already come, then there would be no purpose in our taking the Lord's Supper today. It presents the problem of Jesus not ruling now, because, as we know from 1 Corinthians 15, verses 24 and 25, that he is going to rule until he put down all rule when he comes. And if he's already come, then that's, of course, taken care of. That would present a problem with the words of Paul to Timothy in 1 Timothy 6:15 of Jesus now being in King of Kings. The same thing with Revelation 17 and verse 14. As to reasons why the second coming of Christ is in the future and did not take place then, we realize from Scripture, for example, Acts chapter 1, verse 11, that Jesus is to come literally. So much of their writing has to do with subjective definitions of words. For example, in John chapter 5, 28 and 29, graves really aren't graves, and bodies really aren't bodies. You look at 1 Corinthians chapter 15, and the resurrection really isn't a resurrection of the dead, but according to them, the resurrection of Christianity out of the dead carcass of Judaism. So they essentially, and if you give a man the right to make up his own definitions, he can prove just about anything, and that's what we see here. But also looking at this, we realize that insofar as the coming of Christ, he is to come with the clouds as he ascended, as we see from Acts chapter 1. He's to come in flaming fire. We remember the warning that Paul made to the Thessalonians in 2 Thessalonians 1, 7 through 9. His appearing is going to be universal. His coming will be with the voice of the archangel and the trump of God, 1 Thessalonians 4:16. And at his coming, the dead will be raised. And none of those things happened in A.D. 70. We're looking for those things to happen in the future, but not in the past.
0: Bob, I think those are great bullet points. As a matter of fact, I think you've punched not just one hole, but you have punched many, many holes in that doctrine. I really have difficulty understanding how anyone could buy into that, especially in light of everything you've said biblically.
3: Well, I've been shocked. I teach a class at school on eschatology. Half the quarter is on premillennialism, and the other half is on realized eschatology. And we just started that second half 2 weeks ago. And that's one of the things that I point out is just how difficult it is, in my way of thinking, for rational thinking people to even want to believe this kind of a doctrine. It has so many areas that are so contrary to Scripture.
0: Absolutely.
3: You know,
0: Absolutely.
3: Go on and talk about the kingdom not actually being fully established with power until 70 A.D. Causes you to wonder what kind of kingdom it was that Paul had in mind when he wrote to the Colossians. And
0: exactly
3: in Colossians 1:13, I wouldn't see in reading that Paul was indicating that he was and they were in some kind of an incomplete kingdom in any sense of the word. We think about John in Revelation 1:9 and the fact that he was a companion with them in tribulation and the kingdom, and that to me would not be some kind of powerless kingdom in any sense of the word. We think about the fact, for example, the words of Daniel in Daniel 7, verses 13 and 14, that he would be given dominion and glory and a kingdom when he ascended to the Ancient of Days, but then they take that text and twist it around and make it to say that it's not at the ascension, but rather at Jesus' second coming, coming from the Ancient of Days rather than going to. They appeal to the Septuagint, but I've yet to be able to find a copy of the Septuagint that says what they say it says. We look at Acts chapter 1, we see, of course, his ascension, and this was 40 years before 70 A.D. And all of these things just keep coming back, passage after passage after passage, that flies in the face of this doctrine.
0: So true. It is a convoluted mess, to say the least. B.J. or Billy, you might have something you'd like to add to, or...
2: Well, Stapleton, it's good to have you on the program. Appreciate all your study. What would they say at the funeral of someone that has died? If they believe the resurrection is past already, would they say that this person, if they were righteous, has just gone directly to heaven? Do you know what their what kind of funeral they would preach?
3: Yes, that's the mindset that now, since the judgment, as we would think of the universal judgment having already passed, they would suggest that at a person's passing, they just immediately go to an individual judgment, and then either righteous or unrighteous, then they will receive their individual sentence or reward at that particular point in time.
2: And if I'm not mistaken, their take on 2 Peter 3, when it describes the elements melting with fervent heat and the earth and the works that are therein being burned up, they don't really regard that as a passage about the destruction or annihilation of the world, but rather of Judaism. Is that correct?
3: That's correct. That's another one of those areas, like what I mentioned about John 5 and 1 Corinthians 15. They just assign new meanings to so many passages of Scripture.
2: Right.
3: And one of the things that I challenge the guys in school to do is to just look at these passages as if you'd never read them before, and see if there's any way in the world you could even begin to dream that 2 Peter chapter 3 was talking about the destruction of Jerusalem.
2: Amen.
0: Yeah, I think they would do well to drop down a few more verses in 2 Peter chapter 3 and read about those who twist the scriptures to their own destruction.
2: The perfect text, right.
1: You have to do a lot of eisegeting rather than exegeting in this, and I've always been curious about this. And I appreciate you, Brother Bob, and your teaching, what you're doing on this, and to that. I do see a little bit of a resurgence of this doctrine from time to time. And I've often thought that it's really, when they say realized eschatology, okay, the end of times has happened. It's been realized. But Paul said in Romans 8:24, hope that is seen is not hope. For what a man seeth, what doth he yet hope for? Consequently, I call it then the no hope doctrine. Because, go ahead, Bob.
3: It takes away the hope. It gives you, you wonder about the words of Paul to Timothy in 2 Timothy chapter 4 and the reason behind our preaching the word in view of the coming of Christ.
1: Right, exactly.
3: If he's already come, why are we taking the Great Commission seriously? Why are we doing what we're doing?
0: That's exactly right. Well, and in 2 Corinthians chapter 5, when Paul discussed the fact that we would all be made manifest before the judgment seat of Christ, in verse 11 he said, knowing therefore the terror of the Lord, we persuade men.
1: Well, you know, in Philippians, Paul says that Jesus was raised from the dead. And he also indicates that he would like to attain to the resurrection of the dead, just like Jesus then.
0: That's right.
1: Consequently, if Paul's resurrection was not a literal bodily resurrection, well, then neither was Jesus.
3: Yeah.
1: So there's a contradiction.
0: Good
1: point. They want to believe in the bodily resurrection of Jesus, but not our bodily resurrection. So then we cannot attain to the resurrection of Christ, for which Paul was so looking in Philippians.
3: And that would present the problem, again, going back to 1 Corinthians 15, of Christ being the first fruit.
0: That's right.
1: Yeah, good point.
3: In view of the resurrection.
1: That's a good point.
3: But, you know, we think about the idea about the resurrection. Well, if that is all already passed, then what do we do with Matthew chapter 22, verses 23 through 30? You know, in the resurrection, mankind neither marry nor are given in marriage.
1: Right.
3: If that's already happened and happened nearly 2,000 years ago, then what in the world are we doing getting married and being given in marriage?
1: Yeah, exactly.
0: It's so inconsistent. There are no consistencies. Thank you so much for taking time out of your busy schedule, Brother Bob, to call in. And I really think that if anyone listened carefully to what you had to say, they learned a lot of truth.
3: Mm-hmm. You know, the scriptures are clear on this. I wonder sometimes why brethren have taken a hold of this. I was told, I don't know whether it's true or not, but I was told that years ago, Brother Beagle basically came to this position as an absolute answer for premillennialism. And if it were true, it would be, but premillennialism had already been answered.
1: You know what, I found a book interesting to me is, I found a book in our library at the Memphis School of Preaching. It was written back in the 1800s, and you brethren, and Bob there, you may be aware of it as well, but it's Universalism Against Itself.
3: Uh-huh.
1: And there's a chapter, one of the things that Universalism taught back in the 1800s was that Christ came in A.D. 70 and delivered up the Hadean world. And so, therefore, after A.D. 70 or 70 A.D., everybody would go directly to heaven. Everybody.
3: Mm-hmm.
1: Well, he has in there listed, I believe it's 25, maybe 15, but I believe it's 25 reasons why Christ did not come in 70 A.D.
3: Yeah.
1: Well, this predates, obviously, the Brother Beagle and Brother King. I suppose they would say, well, of course, because they claim it goes back to the Bible. But they're wrong on that. But I'm wondering if somebody had not been studying some of the material of some of this other and just brought it on over. I don't know that, but I just find that interesting.
0: Good thoughts.
3: Well,
0: good thoughts.
3: This is one of those doctrines where you would have to have help to accept it.
1: Exactly. And also a very vivid imagination.
0: Absolutely. And, you know, one of the things that you mentioned that really struck me this has been a very divisive doctrine.
1: Right.
3: Yeah.
0: And that is sad to say the least.
3: Amen. And many of the ones that have been, were in it or are in it, for example, Max King's son, Tim, ended up leaving the church, getting involved in the Baptist denomination, and then had a split with the Baptist denomination, and I just about think I can figure out over what. And then he ended up starting some little house church where they just make up their own rules and play by their own rules. And then you see other people that I'm confident that if they were to come to town and if there was a denomination across the road from a building where the Lord's church meets, if that denomination was of the AD 70 persuasion, these brethren like John Preston and such, they would go there rather than come to a sound congregation of the church who differed with them on realized eschatology.
0: That's pretty amazing, really.
1: It is.
0: Pretty amazing. Thank you so much, Brother Bob, for being on the program tonight, and God bless you in your work.
3: Thank you all.
0: Thank you very much.
3: Good night.
0: Isn't it amazing the theories that can be spun? And what amazes me is that people will buy into this stuff.
1: Right. You know, the danger is also sometimes people, and there may be a viewer out here that's saying, with all of these different interpretation and all of these things that are false, how can one really know the truth? And unfortunately, he may give up on it. But you know, Jesus prayed that we'd all be one.
0: Yes, he did.
1: As he and the Father are one, that the world may believe that thou hast sent me. So all of the theories and that people come up with that help to divide the Lord's people, that's a shame, because there may be some innocent out there that just kind of gives up on it and says, I can't know.
2: Right.
1: You know, and I think we need to emphasize that the Bible is plain.
0: Yes, it is.
2: Right, and you know, some people are not satisfied with that plainness. In fact, I think of Acts 17:21, all the Athenians and strangers which were there spent their time in nothing else but either to tell or to hear some new thing.
1: Right.
2: Never satisfied with the simple truth that God has given. They've got to find some newfangled thing. And they, you know, even when you think about Paul speaking before Agrippa there in Acts chapter 26, Agrippa would listen to him and speak to him, and actually he would speak to, Paul would speak to Agrippa, and actually Festus is the one I'm thinking of here in Acts chapter 24, where the Bible says Felix came with his wife Drusilla, and as Paul reasoned of righteousness, temperance, and judgment to come, it's Felix that trembled and said, go thy way. When I have a convenient season, I'll call for thee. But watch this. He hoped that money should have been given him of Paul that he might loose him. So he sent for him the oftener and communed with him. He didn't really want to hear Paul preach the truth.
1: Right.
2: He just wanted to, you know, put Paul in a position whereby he might be tempted to make some deal with him. And sadly, there's some folks who are not interested in the truth. They just like to hear any new thing.
0: Well, you know, Paul talks about those who are ever learning.
1: Right.
0: But never able to come to a knowledge of the truth. And I think that there are some folks like that.
1: That's
0: no
1: right.
0: Doubt.
1: There's some hidden motive. You know, motives are very important when we go to the Word of God. Well, let's make sure that we want to bring out of this text what God put into it. Let's don't inject our preconceived ideas into that text. Let's bring out of it, because like you mentioned in Acts 17:11, that the these were more noble than those in Thessalonica, and that they received the Word with all readiness of mind. And then they searched the Scriptures whether those things were so.
0: Yes, they did. Before we close, I know we've got about 2 minutes left, but BJ, if you would just very quickly comment on the Left Behind series, because I know that that has been something that has captured a lot of people's attention. Even members of the church have bought into it.
2: These books were authored by Tim LaHaye and Jerry L. Jenkins, and they're written in a novel-like fashion, which makes them a good, easy read and a dramatic read. And so they try to spin their theology into a story that makes it somewhat compelling. And the sad truth of the matter is that the thing that's left behind, if anything is left behind, is the truth of God's Word. and they jettison all that the scriptures say about the simplicity of the church and the second coming of Christ, and they try to dramatize it. They have airplanes crashing because the pilot is raptured, and as if God is going to do things like that. And you know, we all need to be mindful of this. We can be wrong, but the Bible is right, as it's been said here tonight. And the simple truth of God's word is there's coming a day in which the Lord is going to descend from heaven with a shout, the voice of the archangel, the trump of God. The dead in Christ will rise first, then we which are alive and remain will be caught up together with them to meet the Lord in the air. And so shall we ever be with the Lord. There's a judgment day coming, and we are behooved to get ready for that judgment day. And that's an immediate need.
0: That's right. And if you haven't obeyed the gospel, I would encourage you to do that today, believing that Jesus is the Son of God, John 8:24, repenting of sin, Acts 2:38, confessing the good name of Christ, Acts 8:37, and being immersed in water for the forgiveness of your sins, Acts 22:16. Gentlemen, thank you so much for being on the program tonight. Thank you for being a part of our program. We appreciate your loyal support, your prayers. Hope to see you again next Thursday night. Until then, God bless.
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0: It's 74 degrees.

Hello, my name is Griffin Collins, and I have an exciting announcement. We will begin releasing a weekly devotional on Facebook titled Matters That Matter. In these weekly devotionals, we will discuss topics that are important and specific to the Lord's Church today. What does the Bible say about trusting others? Am I required to be faithful as a Christian? I pray that you will follow along with us as we explore Matters That Matter today.

Just a thought. Must one be a member of the church? Well, as always, what does the Bible say about that? The Bible says in Acts chapter 2 and verse 47, praising God and having favor with all the people, the Lord added to the church daily those who were being saved. You know, sometimes you go to a restaurant and you say, I'd like to get a steak, and instead of a baked potato, could I get the soup? And they'll substitute that for you. They'll say, yeah, you don't have to get the baked potato. But God says when it comes to baptism, you don't get to choose whether or not you become a part of the Church of Christ. It's all part of the deal. I don't get to say after I'm baptized, well, I can still go over to the Methodist church, right, Lord? I can still choose where I go to church. No, God says I've added you to the Church of Christ. That's where you need to be. That's where you need to be worshiping. It does me no good to become a Christian, to go to the Methodist church, to go to the Baptist church and say, okay, I'm going to start worshiping here now. The Bible says that God added to the Lord's church daily. You know, one other thing to bring up from that, when was the last time your congregation or mine was adding to the Lord's church daily? That's a sad thought, isn't it? It's been so long since we've had conversations with people, conversions with people on a daily basis. Why? Well, sometimes we get scared. Sometimes we get caught up in the hustle and bustle of life and we forget to preach Jesus to the world. We can't forget that. We can't overlook that. The Bible says, go into all the world and teach the gospel. That doesn't mean you should start saving up for plane tickets to go all over the world, but the gospel must be spread to all of the world, to every creature. When was the last time you or myself included went out, found a random individual and said, hi, I'm so-and-so with the Church of Christ here in the area. I'd like to try to study with you if possible. Just a thought.

Hi, I'm David Smith, and this is In a Word. The book of Colossians presents to us the picture of the supremacy of Jesus Christ. He is preeminent. And within that context, within the statements that are made to offer at least to us a glimpse, at least in whatever we are able to comprehend of the supremacy and the preeminence of Christ, at least in human, finite capability, in whatever way we can, one of the statements made by Paul in Colossians 1:15 is this. Speaking of Jesus, he says, "Who is the image of the invisible God, the firstborn of every creature." Firstborn. How can Paul rightfully call Jesus a firstborn? It's been a statement of considerable controversy, and that word itself has given rise to some false ideals in our world. I was several years ago having a study with a person who was a Jehovah's Witness, and I understood some of their doctrines. This is right after I had first become a Christian, and we were studying the Bible together. I guess it would be many years ago, and we were studying the Bible together, and the person said to me, "Well, you know that Jesus is not God," and that I had never heard anything as such before. And the more I studied that position over the years, I realized that they were drawing at least some of that conclusion off of the word firstborn. And so they look at this and they say, well, now, if Jesus is the first one born, that means that of all of the things that are created, He was the first thing created. And then in addition to Himself, He created all of the things. In other words, He was the first one created, and then everything was created secondarily, meaning He was the first one, and then everything else was after that. Is that what that word means? What does the word firstborn mean, especially in relation to Jesus Christ, in Colossians 1 verse 15? So I want that to be our word for the day. Now, to be fair, to be honest, we admit that the word firstborn can refer to the first one born in the sense of time. That is, in order of succession, it can refer to the legitimate first person who was born. For example, one of the best passages I know in the Bible to prove this would be Exodus chapter 12, verse 29, when in the context of the Passover, in the events in Egypt, the Bible says it came to pass that at midnight the Lord smote all the firstborn in the land of Egypt, from the firstborn of Pharaoh that sat on his throne, and of the firstborn of the captive that was in the dungeon, and all the firstborn of the cattle. So you have the captives, you've got the household of Pharaoh, you've got all the people in the land of Egypt, you even have the livestock under consideration. And when the Bible says in this context firstborn, it means the first one's born in succession. If there were three children, it's the first child born, away from the other two. And so certainly we grant that it can mean the first one in a series or in a sense of time in succession. But it doesn't always mean that. It doesn't always have to. For example, did you know that in the Bible we learn that the word firstborn can be used in a metaphoric sense to refer to the state of preeminence or priority or superiority? For example, in Jeremiah chapter 31, verse 9, the Bible says, "Ephraim is my firstborn." Now, there Ephraim might have been used as sort of a metaphoric language to stand for the nation of Israel, but even Ephraim was not the first one born. Manasseh was the firstborn of the two sons, Manasseh and Ephraim. You remember the sons there? And so it's clear that the word firstborn doesn't always mean the first one born, because Ephraim was not the firstborn. But it was used here in this context to indicate that they had a place of special privilege. This was a place of superiority, of preeminence. This was a place of privilege. And so that idea of privilege or superiority stands as one of the metaphoric usages of that word. Also, the word can be used in the sense of rank, of a person who outranks others. For example, in Psalm 89, verse 27, the psalm was considering David as the king of Israel, and the Bible says, "I will also make him," that's David, "my firstborn, higher than the kings of the earth." Now listen, David was not the first one born, but he was in the sense of him being the one who outranked others.
all others. That's the idea used in this word. Now, going back to the text, if you go to Colossians 1, it is clear that Paul is not making a statement that Jesus was the first one created and that then after Jesus was created, everything else was created on top of that. Everything else was secondary to the creation of Christ Himself. That's not what he was saying. He's not using it in that sense. He's using it in the sense of superiority, of supremacy. He's saying that Jesus has a place of privilege that the creation doesn't have. He's saying that Jesus outranks all creation because He is the creator of it. Now, does that fit the context of Colossians 1? Well, indeed it does. Because looking at Colossians 1, Paul will follow his statement of that firstborn status of Jesus by saying, for by Him all things were made that are in heaven, that are in earth, things that are principalities, powers. He'll go through all that list of things to show that Jesus is the creator of all things created. Now, if He is the creator, He outranks, He is superior to creation. Then, in verse 18, Paul says He is the head of the body, the church, and then at the end of that verse, that in all things He might have the preeminence. So how does Paul mean that term firstborn in Colossians 1, verse 15 of Jesus? Not that He was created, not that He was made, and then things were made secondarily, but that He made all things. So the next time you're reading a Bible verse and it shows that Jesus is the firstborn of all creation or the firstborn of this or that, note that it has reference to the fact that He is the creator of the universe. Firstborn in relation to Jesus, what a great word. That's been our word for the day. And I'm David Smith, and this is In a Word.

we there yet? What an age-old question. My kids seemed to wear that question out when we were on the way to Disney World, or anywhere else for that matter. The next best question was, where are we going? My wife said her dad used to answer that question with, we're going straight up. Then she explained that to me. He just simply meant he wanted all the kids to be happy, just being together. My mom's 80th birthday was last week. We had a really nice party at church for her. I was asked to write a poem containing 80 words. I chose to write a poem containing 90 words and ask her to be present for that birthday as well. Here is the poem. When I was young and in my prime, it seemed that trouble was easy to find. But as I grew, your faith was true. It always followed me through and through. Days would come and choices made to determine how was what would Mama say. Then came the day for marriage vows, and the question came, can I do this now? But your faith was true and dear and sweet and followed me as I walked that street. Now I sit at your feet, trusting fate to complete any challenge I meet. I'm Robbie Owens, and that's my humble opinion.

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0: It's 73 degrees.

Good morning. And Ezra is his name, and he, our grandson, and he's almost two, and he's got red hair. Costs extra to get one with red hair, and so this next one is due any day now. I mean, you know, so this baby could come today, and if in the middle of this session you see me leave, that's what that's about. I got texted, but we're really excited. And it's modern technology. You know, you could see the baby in the womb, and they have these angles, and you could see details, and it's wonderful. The only thing is that you can't tell whether or not she has red hair. And so, you know, we're kind of hoping, well, I'm kind of hoping for that. We'll see how that turns out. This session is entitled, Where Have the Young Men Gone? And the impetus is this paragraph. And in fact, when I received the assignment, this was the paragraph that I received. I want to read it to you. A college minister said, in college work, I witness a noticeable difference between the number of young women and young men. As the church looks toward the future, I see this as a matter requiring immediate attention. I'm constantly searching for young Christian men to groom. The ones who arrive on campus are frequently absent, disinterested, or lacking in confidence to lead. In contrast, young Christian women are largely more committed and eager to learn new skills and information. And I first read that and I thought, that's anecdotal. You know, what does that prove? Maybe all it proves is that where this man works, that's how it is with his college group. That doesn't mean that it's typical. And so I said, hey, Paul's my coworker. Called him, yeah, what is it? I said, so what's the ratio at West Huntsville, where I am? What's the ratio between boys and girls, men and women, in our college group? And we have a great college group at West Huntsville. Wonderful people. What's the ratio? Because I was thinking he was going to say, well, they're about 50-50. I really was. He said, well, it's 2-1. Two girls to one boy. Really? And so I began doing some research. This is Anna Swanson, Washington Post, March of this year. Globally, more women than men identify with a religion, pray daily, and say that religion is very important to them, according to data from the Pew Research Center. Around the world, 83.4% of women say they identify with a religion, compared with 79.9% of men. There are about 100 million more religiously affiliated women on the planet than men. In the U.S., 64% of women, but only 47% of American men say they pray daily. How do you like that? So what I know from the get-go on this thing is that women and men are different. I mean, we know that. And there have been some interesting things going on culturally right now to try to deny that in big, big ways. And so you have this transgender insanity going on right now. And the latest thing down the pike, which I think is just amazing, is the idea that's being propagated that we do not know the gender of a child at birth. You can't tell just because of physical characteristics. You've got to wait until the child grows up and see how this child identifies. You know, so really it's more like an it until the child grows and says, I'm male or I'm female. It has not really anything to do with outside character. Have we just simply taken leave of our senses? Liberalism is at its root utter childishness. But in this case, in the case of what I'm discussing right now, it is a dramatic affront to God himself. It is an effort to say, I will not be governed by you, even in reference to something so fundamental as gender. I will not be dedicated to, I will not be commanded to do this. You won't tell me what to do. And of course, the insanity of the foolishness of the whole matter illustrates the fact that liberalism, again, at its root, is childishness. Liberalism is to believe that freedom is absence of rules. And that's what you've got in this awful movement. Boys and girls are different. You raise up a boy, and you know, attempts have been made to try to homogenize
the two genders. Let's just, so what you do, you know, you can fix this. This is all culturally done. This thing that a boy acts like a boy and a girl acts like a girl, that's all cultural influence. And so what you need to do is to change that, to make everything neutral. And the way you do that is, and these studies have been done to try to do it. So what you do is that you give the boys tea sets. When they're little, give them little tea sets, right? Dress them in pink, and you little things, and you can do. And then the girls, what you do with the girls is you give them tractors and trucks, right? Now I was going to say give them a toy gun. You wouldn't do that. That would be terrible. But what happens in all these studies, so far as I know, every one, what always happens is, while you have some anomalies, you may have some exceptions, of course, but what you're going to find is that those boys are going to be boys. They're going to be, you know what, nobody ever taught us when I was little that we, my friends and I, should play cops and robbers. And if you don't let me have a plastic gun to play with, that's okay. I've got one. God gave me a gun, right? That's what I'm talking about. And we're going to do truck and tractor sounds because we're boys. And we're going to fight and wrestle and push each other and be tough. And girls are going to, and I know they're exceptions. Don't come to me after this and say, Glenn, my child's not this. Well, I understand there are anomalies. But typically speaking, you know what? You can give a girl a truck if you want to when she's little, but she's going to take a towel and wrap it up like a baby and hold it in her arms. That's what she's going to do. And I declare to you right now that's just how it is, because that's how we were created. And when they grow up, then you see these changes. And the men are different in so many ways from the women. And the men are more risk takers, greater risk, greater potential for return. Women typically like less risk, more security, more relationship oriented. Men are naturally protectors. We had at my house a few months ago an intruder at 2:00 in the morning. And Cindy and I woke up and somebody is in this house, Cindy. And I went and I took a weapon from the drawer and it turned out good. And if you want to know the whole thing, how can I say it turned out good? That seems very strange. But it turns out that it was somebody that it was, everything's all right. But I didn't know it. And so the point that I want to make is that you just imagine with me poking Cindy and saying, honey, I think there's somebody in this house. You've got to go get that weapon and see about that. Now, let me tell you why you're laughing. Because one of the deepest things inside of you is an understanding of the difference between the genders. Now, nobody taught me growing up that you protect your wife. But it's not just my wife. I would protect any woman. I mean, I guess I would protect a man too, but especially a woman, because I mean, that's what men do. Men protect women. And there wasn't anything, incidentally, there wasn't anything in Cindy's mind. She wasn't getting up out of that bed, right? It was going to be Glenn who was going to go see about this monster in this house. And turned out there was no monster and everything was all right. But men protect women. Men are more competitive. And so if you have some people from your church, your congregation, over to your house and you say, let's play ping pong. And everybody's in on that, and the women are going to think, oh, this is going to be fun because we can have fellowship and build relationships. And the men are thinking, I can take him. Because, now, I know that's funny, but it's funny because it's true. You know, it's true. We are different, and the reason we're different is because we're created that way by God. Now, biblically, here's the question. So does the Bible recognize this? And here's what I found very interesting. Frankly, I hadn't thought about it until we were getting ready for this lecture. But when you start them as children, they're spoken of in a generic way, as if there's no real distinction. I mean, so you have Ephesians 6. Children, obey your parents in the Lord, for this is right. Honor your father. Fathers, provoke not your children to wrath. In other words, what's applicable for the girl is applicable for the boy. It doesn't make any difference. They're children. They're just children, right? Colossians 3 and 20 and 21. Fathers, don't provoke your children, lest they be discouraged. So it's spoken of in a rather generic sort of way. But I'm telling you, when they get a little age on them,
Then the Bible takes a real split on this. And I mean dramatically. So you have 1 Corinthians chapter 11, verse 3 and verse 9. And the man was not created for the woman. The woman was created for the man. And the head of the woman is the man. In other words, the way the Bible presents it is utterly politically incorrect. But it's not, in marriage, two parallel lives going on together. And I understand that there are some senses in which that's true. But in the context of what the Bible says about the distinction between the genders, it's not two parallel lives going on. It's one life, and the other one is the supporter. The woman was created for the man, and so he's the leader of that family. And that's not just how God arranged it on paper. It is how God designed them. In other words, that is to say that there are characteristics in a man that he put there in order for him to be the leader in the family. And there are characteristics put in this help who is meet for him and the woman that are unique to her in order to complete the family. So you get to other differences. You think about occasions in the scriptures when you have warnings about looking on the other gender with lust. And that's stated in different ways in the scriptures. I mean, you have Matthew 5 and 28, whoever looks on a woman to lust after her, committed adultery with her and already in his heart. But what I want to point out to you is that so far as I know, in every case, I don't think there's an exception. In every case in the scripture, when you have this kind of a warning, it is always gender specific. And it's always warning about the man looking wrongly at a woman. Now, isn't it wrong for a woman to lust after a man? And isn't that possible? I suppose it is. But that's not how, that's not the big picture, is it? I suppose a woman might enjoy looking at the male form, but that's literally compared to what a man has inside of him and looking at the female form. And here again, the Bible just demonstrates that this is an obvious thing. All right. So the question is, what about the differences? When you get to Titus chapter 2, you have instructions from the Apostle Paul to Titus, and here's what Titus is to preach in Crete. And in this case, he divides into four different groups, all the Christians into four groups, the old men, the old women, the young women, the young men. Well, that kind of piqued my interest too. And I just want you to appreciate the distinction in the two genders here. So, I mean, with the women, the young women, what kinds of the big things do you need to be sure, preacher, that you cover with the young women? And I would take these to be then the big issues relative to that gender in this time of her life. So what are they? For the young women, what are they? The older women are the ones who need to teach this. Older women teach the younger women to love their husbands, to love their children, to be discreet, chaste, keepers at home, good, obedient to their own husbands, that the word of God be not blasphemed. Get it? It's about home. It's about being sexually pure and guarding yourself sexually. It's about being obedient to your husband. But now you shift to the young men. Don't you think it's interesting that you don't have a duplicate of those things for the young men? The fact of the matter is, they're not even first cousins. I mean, the description for the young men is dramatically different. So the young men, I want you to have doctrine that is sound. I want you to be a sober thinker. I want you to have sound speech that cannot be condemned. I want you to be a hard worker and an example to the other people that this is how you work, as you work hard. But you're somebody who is so faithful that you're never going to leave true doctrine. You are dependable. You are solid. You're going to be there. How do you like that? Are men and women different? And the answer is that they are. All right. Now, I brought you to this point to discuss this. So here's where you come in this thought process. What we know is that women are typically more religious than men. What we know is in our congregations where we have college students, that is, kids who have now launched from the house, that the boys are less religiously, spiritually inclined than the girls. And here's what I'm not going to say, and I don't want us to say this. It isn't that God created a circumstance where it's easier for a girl to go to heaven than a boy, that it's easier for a woman to go to heaven than a man. I mean, you've got Galatians chapter 3, 26 and following,
right? There's neither Jew nor Greek, there's neither bond nor free, there's neither male nor female. So I'm not going to say that, but I tell you what I will say is that I'm convinced that there are temptations that are unique to a man, that are unique to being a man, that are creating this kind of a thing. Now, seems to me that it's about the fact that God made us to be leaders. A woman is created. She may fight this and resist this, of course, if she wants to. But a woman is created to be in the submissive role in the home and family. That's how God wired her. She can resist that and fight that if she wants to, but that's how God wired her. She's created for that. And she's beautifully created to have that maternal role in the family. Nobody's a close second to who she is, and we've got to have that. We cannot function without her. But God made the man to be the leader, and so he has these kinds of qualities about him that are, in the community, typically the men will be the leaders. In the church, the men will be the leaders. In the home, in the family, the men are going to be the leaders. And so you have this mindset of pushing forward, making decisions, of critical thinking, and all of these sorts of things that go into being a leader. And I think it makes it, in some ways, a challenge to say, and now you bow your knee all the way to God. And so perhaps this is the explanation. It is not coincidental, it seems to me, that at the time when you ask this question about boys being less inclined spiritually when they're at the college age, you know, so we got that problem. But I would declare to you at the same time, our congregations of the Lord's church across the world are struggling to find men to be elders. Don't you think that's interesting? I don't think those are two different things. I think they're part of the same puzzle. And I could dismiss this class right now, but that wouldn't do you any good. Just send you away depressed. What can we do about it? So what's the answer? Is there an answer to this? One of the things that we're encouraging, you know, is that churches need to be grooming their next elders. Do not wait until you get into some sort of an emergency circumstance and you look around the church and you say, now, who is it that we can get to be our elders? Because you're going to make a mistake. You'll make a mistake because you'll be under pressure and you'll be tempted to compromise the qualifications. And I tell you, you say, well, maybe we can compromise a little on this one or this one, and maybe it won't hurt you for a year. But I tell you what, the Holy Spirit knew what he was doing in those qualifications, and if you compromise them, it's going to come back and bite you. It will. So what we need to be doing is grooming them. I would suggest to you that we need to be starting when we have our young boys class. Let's set up young boys classes, and every generation of our young boys has to go through this class, and you get the wisest, most godly man in that church and let him teach that class. I don't care if he's an elder or a preacher, so long as he's a godly, faithful, and wise old man. That's what you need. Put him in that class and say, teach him meekness. And meekness is to have a cause bigger than yourself. Teach him how to be real men. Put it in him. See, the problem is, and this may seem just painfully obvious, but the problem is role models. I know that in this room we have some great, great men. I think you're the best of the best. But I'm telling you, where we're struggling is role models. That has to be the answer to this. That has to be where we are, is that our struggle to launch our boys into life and for them to be godly and want, hunger, and thirst after righteousness, and at the same time we cannot produce godly elders in large numbers. Surely that all comes back to one thing. And where did it come? I don't know. You could point a finger at feminism in our society and how we suffered, and we did suffer. And perhaps all of that worldly garbage is getting into us now. I don't know. I just know that what we're wrestling with now is a time when we're struggling to find the kind of male role models that we need. Be that man. So, here's where I want to go in the balance of my time. I want to make six suggestions. Six things that every father needs to be doing to prepare his son to be a real man. All right, let's put up the first one.
There we go. He needs a, and this, I put the first one. This, I think this one's the most important one. So if you are too sleepy to listen to the rest, please get this one. Here's the first one. We've got to have men who help the young ones to see the unseen. It is so very easy for a man to be this world oriented. I mean, after all, I've got pressures, you know. I mean, we got to get the crop in. And I'm going to church and all. I mean, religion's a part of my life. I go and I teach that Bible class and all. But we may at the same time communicate to our boys, because boys and girls growing up in our houses, I mean, they got X-ray vision, right? They can see us. You're not going to deceive them. They know how real your faith is. You're not going to, you know, you may impress other people, but your kids are going to know whether or not your faith is genuine. And if you're this world oriented, and that what is a far second, this is my religion, is secondary to that. I'm telling you, you're setting a stage for boys to grow up, and they're not going to see the value because they're going to have more important things to do. And that's what we're seeing. That's what's happening with these college boys, right? The answer is, I've got to be a man that helps my boy to see the unseen. Superman. Yes, you can. You Superman. You remember one of Superman's characteristics is that he could see things other people couldn't see. I'm telling you, Superman has nothing on you, Dad. You're Superman. You're Superman. So 2 Corinthians chapter 4, verse 17. Our light affliction, which is but for a moment. You know, you say, well, I'm suffering in life. It's really hard. How can you say that, Paul, light affliction? It's only a moment. We're not going to be here very long. Our light affliction, which is but for a moment, works for us a far more exceeding and eternal weight of glory. Heaven. While we look not at the things which are seen, but the things which are not seen. The things which are seen are temporal. The things which are not seen are eternal. Daddies, are you listening to what I'm saying? Can you see the unseen? Your boy has to know that your faith is not based on the superficial, that you truly see the unseen. 1 Peter chapter 1, about verse 5, that the trial of your faith being much more precious than that of gold that perishes, though it be tried with fire, might be found unto praise and honor and glory at the appearing, ready for this, at the appearing of Jesus Christ, whom having not seen, you love, in whom, though now you see him not, yet believing, you rejoice with joy unspeakable and full of glory, receiving the end of your faith, even the salvation of your souls. You see, because faith, are you ready for this? Is the substance of things hoped for, the evidence of things not seen. You got to be able to see the unseen. It is the difference between a superficial faith and one that guides my life. I'm telling you that your son will watch you eat the Lord's Supper and he'll size you up. You're guiding, teaching him. He's recording what he sees. When you eat the Lord's Supper, can he tell? What's happening is the portrayal on the screen of your imagination of your Savior suffering and dying for your sins. He tells, if you see the unseen by the way that you pray, and if your prayers are light and repetitive, and memorized, it will not be communicated to him that Father sees the unseen. He only sees the seen. And if we raise them that way, and if they launch from us, you say, but I'm a Christian. I do the right thing. I'm part of the church. I'm glad for that. But you can still, and by the way, if there are people here who have lost their children to the world, this is not to put salt in your wound. I want to talk to those of you who are younger and you still have your kids at home. I want to encourage you. I don't want to hurt the other. But I'm telling you that they're going to have to see that Dad sees the unseen. He sees the unseen. When you talk about the cross or you talk about the realities of the Scriptures, he needs to know that this is real to you. That this is concrete and genuine. In the beginning, God created the heavens and the earth. And that's how,
You like the weather? It's hot here, huh? It's hot. Got some humidity going on. Welcome to the South. How you like the heat? It's hot here and kind of sticky. I think we should change it. What let's do is to create a referendum and we'll all vote. What I want is 70 degrees and blue skies every day. Would you just join me in that? Let's join together and we'll have a political referendum. We'll all vote for the weather to be the same every day, and it's going to be 70 degrees and a blue sky. And in fact, I tell you what we really should do, is get us a presidential candidate, and that on that platform, you elect me, and we're going to work together, and we will change the weather. Daddy, the weather doesn't care what you think. It's transcendent. It does not care what you think. And I need in my faith to communicate to my boys. I know this is applicable to the girls. I'm just not talking about them today. I'm talking about the boys. I need to communicate to my son that God is. And the reality that Jesus is the way and the truth and the life, and no man comes to the Father but by him. And I want to be faithful to him because that is the only way I'm ever going to see glory. I've got to do that because it's real. What am I doing? I'm teaching my son how to see the unseen. And the boys, you mark it down. The difference between the boys who will be faithful and those who will not be faithful is that the ones who are faithful see the unseen. Superman, you're already a hero, Daddy. You just got to act like one. All right, here's the second thing. Need a boy who will hold him accountable for telling a lie. So there are passages, of course, with which you're familiar. Matthew 5 and 37, and the Lord said that let your yes be yes and your no be no. That means just tell the truth. In Revelation 21 and verse 8, and you know the great condemnation against those who would lie. And what's going to happen with your boy is that when he's 4 or 5 or 6 years old, he's going to lie. He's going to take a shot at that. And what's really beautiful about this lie, if I can use that word, is that he ain't no good at it. He's not any good at lying at this stage. And that's really a blessing because you don't, so when that happens, whatever you're doing, I don't care how big a deal.

the consequence of lying. And when people start lying and they make a habit of this, then you know, that's what people do, because after you tell one, then you have to tell another one to try to fix that up. It's a fortunate thing that Dad recognized that you were lying, because you know what? You could tell a string of lies trying to cover up the others. And what happens is that you will be discovered. That's what the book of Proverbs says. You know, you're not going to hide this forever. Eventually, something's going to happen, and you're going to be discovered. And when you're discovered, why, your mama and your daddy will be disappointed. And your aunts and uncles, if they learn about it, and your cousin, everybody's going to be disappointed. Your teacher, everybody's going to be disappointed in you. And depending on how old you are, they may start worrying about whether or not they can trust you in the future. And what happens is death to security inside of you, because now if you've got a lie that's out there, you've got to be really concerned about whether or not people are going to find out. And you're entrapped by this. I want you to impress him with the importance of believing and wanting and desiring the truth. The emerging church movement, and I don't have time to talk about it really in depth today, but another day, but one of the, and this is created by young people, and I think it originated largely with young people who, in other countries as well as the U.S., a lot of kids who were reared in the homes of preachers of mega churches. And this is, the emerging church is kind of a rebellion against all that. And it's a very confusing movement, and some of it has gotten into the Lord's church, and it's a terrible thing. But I've wrestled with this question of truth in the emerging church, and what is it about truth? And it's not that they don't believe that truth exists. They do, but they don't value it. They believe that absolute truth can exist. It's just not valued. That relationships are more important than truth. And I stepped out on something there. But the point that I want to make here is that teach your boy in a large way to value truth. Here's number three. He needs a dad who will expand his mind. Now daddies, I want to really challenge you. You've got to make those boys into men. And when I say that, I'm not just talking about getting them out there and working them and making them tough as leather. I understand. I'm going to talk about work in a minute, but it's bigger than that. It's more than that. This is going to be a matter of the heart. I need to raise my boy in a way that I expand his mind. It is kind of sad to me that we don't get to raise our boys and girls when we're older and retired. You know, wouldn't that be nice? God already made my living. Now I've laid up my nest egg, got enough money. And I'll raise them now because I've got plenty of time. But he put them in the time of my life when I'm so terribly busy. Got so much to do. And so what I'm talking about is one of those things that I must express my love to my son by time. I've got to spend time with him. Now, one of the ways is by challenging his mind. So I'm going to challenge you to do this. Put this in your psyche and let's be men who challenge our boys' minds. And here's what I mean. When Jesus was asked a question, it was not at all uncommon for him to answer the question by asking another. Matthew chapter 22, 17 and following. And so, is it lawful to give tribute to Caesar or not? Do you have a coin? Whose image and superscription's on this coin? What are you doing? Just tell him what? Just answer the question. Is it okay to pay tribute or not? Why does he go into this and make them go through this thought process? And you know the answer. So Luke chapter 10, right? And so, what command? What command? And so Jesus, and what do I have to do for eternal life? And what do you read in the scriptures? What do you read there? And he said, so Jesus teaches the parable of the Good Samaritan, and he finishes and says, who was neighbor to him who fell among the thieves? He answered a question with a question. What is he doing? He's doing exactly what I'm challenging you to do, which is to expand their minds, to answer questions with questions. It takes time. It takes thought. Look, I want you, daddies, to challenge your boys with ethical problems. When you find an ethical problem that you undergo at work or wherever you are, don't waste it. Come home with it. So you say, look, I'm going this weekend to Cleveland and to service these clients. I have two different companies that I'm going to go and work with. And my plane ticket is $400. And both of them are expecting to pay for that plane ticket. So I have an opportunity here where I can make an extra $400. They don't know about each other. And one of them will pay the ticket and I'll buy that. Another will just give me the $400 expenses. So that's okay, right? Because I'm servicing both and both

0: need to pay for me to come. Is that good or not? See, now right now in this room, you're all going through that thought process, and I would expect that all of you are coming to the same ethical conclusion, which is that it wouldn't be right to accept that second $400. What you would say to each is, I have this other one, you pay half, and this says, you know, so that's ethical. Challenge him. If you hear about ethical problems, questions, bring them home, and give them to your son. Let him think. So here's a man and a woman, and they bought a house. And they had the day of closing, signed the papers, got the keys, all the financing is set up. And so they go into their new house and they start bringing, the moving van is out there. They bring in their possessions and the man goes into the bathroom and he's on a ladder and he's putting things on the shelf. And there's a top shelf and on the very, very top shelf at the back, he bumps into something. There's something back there. And he reaches back and there's a little box and it's a diamond ring, a very valuable diamond ring. Now, son, they also left a swing set in the backyard, old rusty swing set. And it's just understood that when you buy a house, sometimes the people who sell it, the seller, will just leave stuff that they don't care about, and it's just thrown in on the deal. So they left a swing set, and we're going to keep that, and I found this diamond ring. Those are the same thing, right? We'll just keep the ring. It's worth a couple of thou if we could keep this ring. So that's an ethical problem. And let that boy, let the cogs turn. Now you're going to make sure he comes to the right answer. And the right answer is that this is a moral question. And the fact is that you know they meant to leave that swing set, but you also know they did not mean to leave that diamond ring in there. And the golden rule clicks in, which is the golden ethical principle of all time. It is the grandest ethical principle of all time. And it needs to govern your son. I'm going to teach him that. But I'm going to do it with ethical problems. You need to create the daddy list. Now, many of you already know about the daddy list, but I want to say it for those of you who do not. The daddy list is the living document. You can do it on your laptop or you can do it on a legal pad. It doesn't matter, so long as you can get to it and add things to it. But the daddy list is the list of things that I want to teach my son and daughter, that I want to teach my son before he leaves my house. You don't leave that to chance, and you don't just assume that because I believe these things, he's going to get that through osmosis. He's going to get it because I take a deliberate effort at teaching him. And this is the list. I'm going to make sure, God help me, that he gets the list. And right now the cogs are turning. You know what you're going to put on the list, right? We're going to put things, obviously, about how to select a mate and about marriage, divorce, and remarriage. We're going to put things about honesty and property values. We're going to put things about the creation, and we're going to put things about the one true church and about morality and about all those kinds of things will be on that list. What am I doing? I'm challenging his mind. He needs a man who will expand his mind. Four, he needs a man who will insist that he pays for the windows he breaks. So 1 Peter chapter 4 and verse 15, let none of you suffer as a murderer or as a thief or as an evildoer or as a busybody in other men's matters. Yet if any man suffer as a Christian, that's different. Let him not be ashamed. Let him glorify God. So what I take away from that is that if you do suffer as a murderer or a thief or an evildoer, you're going to go to the pen. You're going to face some punishment. And if you do, that's good enough for you. You know what? It's good enough for you. I use that as a launching pad for this concept. I'm his dad, and I'm going to protect him. But I tell you this, I need to train him to be responsible for his own actions. In 1 Timothy chapter 3, when you have the qualifications of elders, he starts out, if any man be blameless. Now, that Greek word means cannot be laid hold of. And what it means is that there's no distinguishing sin in his life. It's not like you say, well, would he make a good elder? Well, he's been a drunkard for the last 30 years. Now, he's been off the bottle for 6 months now, and so he's repented. Maybe he'd make a great elder. And you say, now, wait a minute. Maybe he will, but he's distinguished right now. People know him by that sin. He's distinguished. That's something people could lay hold of when he tries as a shepherd to be corrective of the church. Cannot be laid hold of. It doesn't mean perfect. Blameless doesn't mean perfect. But it means that he has a conscience and that when he does something that's wrong, his character is he wants to make it right. I've got to put that in my boy. And the way that I do that is by making sure that he pays for his wrongs. So he does something that's wrong, and he comes to me and he says, you know, Dad, I did this. First of all, aren't you thankful he came to you? So the first thing you're going to do is that you'll scold him in a way that is appropriate, and then you'll say, all right, now let's fix it. And you have to pay restitution. If somebody is, you know, if you broke somebody's window, it's going to cost this much. We're going to fix this, and you got to pay. You're going to pay for that. I don't have the money. Well, I'll loan it to you, and you can pay it out. But you're going to pay for that window. And he's got to pay for it. It's got to be that he pays for it. If he doesn't pay for his wrongs, he's got to go to that lady's house. If he broke the window, he's got to go to the door, and he's got to apologize. And it's got to be him who does it. It's got to come out of his mouth. Why? Because one day we're going to need him to be an elder. And to be an elder, he needs to be blameless. And what that means is he owns his own mistakes, and he wants to make them right when he does them. I have a friend whose 20-year-old son is a hard and good worker. I admired that to his father one day, and his dad said he'll never want for anything because he understands how to work. And that raises number 5. I need to teach my boy to be a man who understands how to use a shovel and how to handle money. 2 Thessalonians 3:10 is one of the most politically incorrect verses of the Bible, and we could sure use a dose of this in our politics in the country today, couldn't we? If a man won't work, that doesn't say if he cannot work, but if he doesn't want to work, neither should he eat. Let him starve. Why would you do that? Well, because I don't think he's going to starve. I think before he starves, if it's just because he doesn't want to work, he's lazy, he's going to figure this out. He'll figure it out. Now, here's the policy that I want to suggest about money and chores. Make sure, of course, that your boy grows up learning to do his chores right. Put his chores on the refrigerator, a list of them, so he knows. No ambiguity about this. And then you, as his dad, make sure that he does them. And make sure he does them well. And if he doesn't do them well, we're going to sit down and have supper now while you're doing that chore again. And when you get done, well, Mom will warm you up a plate, you know. But you go and do that now. Why? Well, because you're training him to work. An allowance ought to be something that you give him, not for, you don't pay him for his chores. There may be some exceptions to this for special things, but under typical circumstances, the allowance is not about your, you do your chores because you're part of our family, and everybody in the family has responsibilities, and that includes you, because you're one of us. We're all together in this. He needs that. And the money that I give him is because I want to teach him how to handle money. And then create a daddy bank. And the daddy bank, you can deposit your money and I'll pay you interest if you want to save it. You save it and I'll pay you 10% monthly, compounded monthly. That's pretty good. But it's easy to calculate too. And so he can learn how to save his money and how that's beneficial. And sometime you're going to let him blow his money, knowing how he will feel, but you're training him. And you get to manipulate this money thing and train him with it, knowing all along that there's no risk to him right now. You're going to feed and clothe and shelter him. He's not in any danger. That won't be true when he's 25, but it's true today. I'm going to teach him how to handle money and how to handle the shovel, the handle of a shovel. Teach him how to, this is the last one, deal with women. I don't mean to be crude when I phrase it that way. I base that on the fact that the first thing your boy is going to feel about women is confusion. Now, some of that never goes away. I understand that, but the women's movement, the feminist movement didn't teach Christian men how to deal with women, how to treat women. We already knew how to treat women. There's a difference in how you treat your wife and how you treat somebody who's not your wife. A person who's not your wife, well, you don't look at her to lust after her because that's adultery of the heart, Matthew 5:28. How do you treat your wife? Husbands, love your wives, Ephesians 5:25. Husbands, love your wives as Christ loved the church. And 1 Peter 3:7 says we're going to show her honor as the weaker vessel. We know how to treat women. You got to teach a boy. And we're in a time, gentlemen, and you know this, when we'd better be talking to our young boys about pornography. The average age at which a boy in America is exposed to pornography is 11. And he doesn't have to go looking for it. It'll come looking for him. And he needs to be prepared. The generation, if there ever was a time when a father didn't have to talk about this early, well, that train's already left the station. We're going to have to be talking about this early to them so that when they see it, they can talk about it with dad. And boy came, well, a father this week said that he was at the Harley shop with his son. I like that. I never was courageous enough to have one, but I think that's kind of interesting. And he was at the Harley dealership, and the boy came to him and said, the boy's eight. Daddy, I just saw a picture of a woman, and she was almost naked. And it really bothered me, but I don't know why. It just bothers me. And it gave a chance for a conversation. Well, son, the reason it bothers you is because you're growing into a man, and it's always going to bother you. And they had this conversation so that they're not avoiding. This is not a hush-hush thing between the dad and the son. This is something that the dad teaches the son, and they're growing. He's growing that boy to understand how to do this. And so when that boy starts dating, you implement the rules, and you teach him how to deal with dating and treat her in a way that if the older women you treat like a mother, the younger women like sisters, and you know how to do that because of dad. When I talk to my son about his future in college and beyond, what percentage of that talk includes direct reference to the Lord and to his church? That's an important question. So here's the point. I know my time is gone. Here's the point, is that across the board, statistically, what we're facing is college kids who are leaving our homes, and they go to these churches in different towns, and the boys are less inclined to be spiritually minded than the girls. Daddies, this is about you. You've got to do everything you can to help that boy see the unseen. And the only way to do it is by you doing it. God bless you. Thank you for coming.
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2: May I talk to you about a better life? He came into the office and he said, "Paul, I've really messed up. Me and my girlfriend, we got carried away. We think she's expecting a child." Tears were flowing down his masculine face, and his body was just almost shaking. He knew that his life was about to change so drastically. What can we learn from this tragedy? Tragedy not from the standpoint of the innocent baby, but from two people who let their unrestrained emotions and lust get carried away and did things that are forbidden in God's Word, and their lives will never be the same. Young people, please wait. The sanctity of marriage, such a beautiful state. God created it for man's happiness. Save yourself or your spouse. Story is told about a teacher that had a dozen students and brought into the classroom 13 beautiful roses, and in front of the class took one of the roses and just crumpled it and mangled it and then put it back in the vase, passed the vase around, asking each student to take out one rose. Can you imagine which rose was left? The mangled one. When you're picking a spouse, when you're looking for someone that you want to marry, Would you want someone that has been in bed with, had sexual relations with others? Surely not. They would not either, as they look at you. Sexual relations, God has created, and it's not a bad thing. It's not evil unless it's perverted by man, unless it is something that is mangled and perverted in a way different than what God has planned. My admonition would be to you to flee fornication. That's what Paul said to the Corinthians. My admonition would be to abstain from even the appearance of evil, as he admonished the Thessalonians. My admonition would keep thyself pure, to keep yourself unspotted from the world, as he spoke to Timothy and also as James wrote in chapter 1. We can live pure lives in an evil world. Others of our friends, they may be doing many things, but we show our strength, our courage, our loyalty to God when we say no to evil, to the temptations of Satan, and we keep on saying no. God is pleased. Please learn from the mistakes of others. Keep yourself pure before marriage. A Better Life is brought to you by the East Hill

Now it's time for a GBN Daily Lift. And thou shalt do that which is right and good in the sight of the Lord, that it may be well with thee, and that thou mayest go in and possess the good land which the Lord sware unto thy fathers. Deuteronomy chapter 6, verse 18. George MacDonald said, "In whatever man does without God, he must fail miserably or succeed more miserably." Israel had an awesome task ahead of them in conquering the Promised Land. God knew the seriousness of such a task and gave them directions as to how they could succeed. The plan was to do what is right and good, and let God define those two terms. Is it really that simple? Yes. After all, the Lord swore it to be so. Our Promised Land is heaven. If we ever wish to have success and possession of that land, we too must do that which is right and good in the sight of the Lord.

As John the Immerser saw Jesus approaching, he cried out, "Behold, the Lamb of God who takes away the sins of the world." John chapter 1, verse 29. Welcome to our study of why a person should become a Christian. In today's lesson, we want to focus on why become a Christian because of Jesus Christ. A person ought to be motivated by the life, by the teaching, by the death of Jesus to become a follower of His. You know, Jesus came into this world. He left heaven, Scripture teaches us, Philippians 2, verses 5. He gave up that equality with God, emptied Himself, Philippians 2, verses 5 through 9. And He came and lived among men and died a horrible death so that we could have the hope of heaven. What is it about Jesus that should make us want to become a Christian? Number one, we ought to want to become a Christian because of His life. Look at what Jesus did, the most selfless, servant life that you could ever imagine. Had no place to call His own. He went around doing good. He did all things well. Mark chapter 7, verse 37. He healed the sick. He proclaimed the gospel. He fed those who were hungry. He did good to all men. Look at the life Jesus lived and look at the perfection of His life. He was tempted in all points as we are, yet without sin. Hebrews 4 and verse 15. And so I look at the superb life that He lived, and I'm motivated to follow that pattern. Look at the teaching of Jesus Christ. Jesus is the master teacher. You know, Jesus' teaching was motivated by one factor. Jesus came to seek and to save that which is lost. Luke 19:10. He wasn't in it for the money. He wasn't in it to be popular. He wasn't in it to make a lot of friends. Jesus was in it to spread the gospel so people could be saved. And here are some great statements about Jesus. In Mark chapter 12, as a teacher, here's what they said in verse 37. The Bible comments, "And the common people heard Him gladly." You ever wonder why the common people heard Jesus gladly? It's no coincidence. My friends, those are the very people Jesus had healed their sick. He had fed their people who were hungry. He had been in their homes, some of them teaching. Jesus expressed His love to the common people who were hungering and thirsting for righteousness. And so because of Jesus' teaching, we ought to be motivated to follow Him. In John chapter 14, John 13 and 14, the Jews, the religious elite, send certain soldiers over to take Jesus, and here's what they said. They said, "No man ever spoke like this man. Truly, Jesus is the master teacher." But you know, when we think about becoming a Christian because of Christ, one of the main motivating factors is because of His death. Look at what Jesus suffered for each and every one of us. Friend, when you talk about a selfless, servant life, think about the death of Jesus. He was taken and bound by evil men. He was taken, He was beaten, He was mocked, He was spit upon, a crown of thorns was embedded into His head, He was beaten on the head with a rod. They took Jesus and over again on His back, they brought something like a cat of nine tails, a whip with bone or metal or glass in it. Jesus hung in agony for hours. Why did He do that? God so loved the world, He gave His only begotten Son. Jesus loved each one of us that much. Friend, when we think about the death of Jesus and we say, "Why did Jesus do that?" I'm the answer, and you're the answer. Why become a Christian? Also because of the promises Jesus gives us. Jesus said in Matthew 11, verses 28 through 30, that we're to come to Him, He says, "For His load is easy and His burden is light, and He'll give rest to our souls." Jesus promises each one of us that eternal rest if we're faithful to Him. And so we ask you today, are you a Christian? You need to become one because of what Jesus Christ did for you. Look at His life. Look at the teaching of Jesus found in Scripture. Think seriously about His death
And friend, marvel at the promises God has made to each one of us. If you're not a Christian, you can become a follower of Christ today by obeying the gospel. Jesus said, "He that believes and is baptized will be saved. He that does not believe shall be condemned." Mark 16:16. Have you believed that Jesus is God's Son? Have you believed so much so that you're willing to change your life and repent? Acts 3:19. Would you make the good confession? Acts 8:37, that Jesus is the Son of God. Friend, would you be baptized in water for the forgiveness of your sins? Acts 2:38. If you'll do those things, you can become what they did in the first century, what they became in the first century, Christians and nothing more. And so today we want to motivate you, to encourage you, based on the life of Jesus Christ, become a Christian because of what He did for you.

0: In 1 Samuel chapter 16, the Bible tells us that Samuel was called by God to go and to choose to anoint on God's behalf who the next king would be. You see, King Saul, the first king over the children of Israel, was going into a state of decline against God's word. But Samuel was told, "I want you to go and I'll tell you who the next king will be." Well, Samuel shows up at Jesse's house, and Jesse has several sons, and Samuel is looking through them. And as he notices here in 1 Samuel chapter 16,
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3: Good evening. Thankful for all of you who have come back out this evening to learn a lesson from God's Word and to meditate upon God's Word. Now, I don't want to reiterate everything that I said this morning, but I don't know if you know this preacher or not. Sometimes when I preach things, after I'm done preaching them, I start to think of some things that I missed, some things that I left out, some things that I would have really liked to have said. And this morning, after I got done with my sermon, I thought of something that was presented to me after the sermon. I don't want to take the idea and run with it as it is my own idea, but it was presented to me after the sermon, something that I had never really thought of. You see, this morning we talked about how it's important to support the leadership of the church and to encourage the leadership of the church. But I think what we see in the church today seems to be a growing trend of our younger generation not wanting to aspire to these leadership roles within the church because of the responsibilities and sometimes the criticism that comes with those roles. And I think that's why it's so important that we support the leadership within the church, whether that leadership is in the form of the servant of a deacon, an eldership role, or a preacher role, because those roles are so important. And if the church is to function properly, we need young men and middle-aged men and older men aspiring to those roles. And sometimes that can be a little bit diminished if those roles are constantly criticized and not reverenced or respected in the church. And I think that's why it's so important. And that's just one thought that came to my mind. And I don't want to reiterate everything that I preached this morning, but I started to think about that after it was presented to me. And I think that's a really good outlook, or a really good perspective, if you will, of what we learned this morning. And there's a couple other things that I would have liked to have preached that I didn't, but we're going to move on to our lesson tonight. Now, tonight it's Sunday evening. It's the last Sunday evening of every month. And as you know, the last Sunday evening of every month, we always do our question and answer sermon. And tonight we're going to look at two questions that are very important questions that were submitted by you, the members of the congregation, that you wanted answered from the Word of God. Because remember, in this series that we're doing every last Sunday evening of every month, we're simply looking at the Word of God's answers to our questions. We're not looking at man's answers, what I have to say, because what I have to say holds no value to what God has to say. And that's where we're trying to stay with the answers to these questions. We are trying to find the biblical answers to our questions. And I want to start out with the reminder that I always start out with. If you have a question that you would like to submit for this series, there is a box in the foyer. All you need to do is write that question down on a piece of paper, fold it up, and submit it in that box. It is called the Asking for a Friend box. If you feel more comfortable, you can bring that question to me. No one will ever know that you submitted this question, for these questions are anonymous questions. And we never give out names of who submitted the questions. And if you're on the live stream and perhaps you have a question as well that you would like to be answered, possibly a question that you have always wondered about. And I had actually a question submitted to me before services this evening by one of our live stream viewers. If you have a question, you can send me a message via the various communication forms that will be provided to you at the conclusion of this live stream, or you can send us those questions via our Facebook page or YouTube. Just don't be hesitant, if you will, to ask those questions, because all questions need an answer. And God's Word provides the answers to the most important questions of life. And those are the questions that we are asking in this series. Now, the first question that was submitted for our consideration tonight is, what is the Christian vocabulary? Now, at the very core of this question that was submitted, someone is simply asking, how should a Christian behave in regard to the language that they use within their lives? Now, if you go throughout the Word of God, you'll realize that God places great emphasis, great importance on the language that we use as Christians. It's very important that we have the speech of a Christian and not the speech of the world, for we are not conformed to the world, we are conformed to Christ, and we have been transformed by the renewing of our mind. We have changed our ways, and now we speak as Christians and speak as the oracles of God. Now, that's not to say that no one in this auditorium or no one on the live stream hasn't said anything in the past that they regret. We've all said things that we regret. We've all said things that we've had to repent for. We've all said things that we've had to receive forgiveness for. But the Christian vocabulary is something that I don't think really is preached enough, but it's something that is of the utmost importance if we are to profess to live for Christ. A preacher was traveling down the street one day, and as he was traveling down the street one day, he saw off in the distance a member of the congregation where he preached. Now, he was such at a distance that the member could not see him, but he was close enough to where he could hear the words that this member of the congregation was using as she was speaking to her supposed friends. And as she was in a conversation with these people, she was not only taking the Lord's name in vain, she was not only using curse words, she was also gossiping in the process about something that she really didn't know much about. And this really startled the preacher. It really concerned him. And so he walked away. She never knew that he had heard what she said. But he decided that he was going to try to address it in a sermon. And that's what he did. He got up one morning before the congregation and he preached a sermon about our speech and Christian conduct and the importance that God places on the words that we use in our lives. And at the conclusion of that sermon, the woman came up to him, and you'll never guess what she said. She said, "I really liked your sermon this morning. I have a friend, and he really needs to hear that sermon because everything that you said to him really applies to him." Sometimes I think that we don't really realize the vocabulary or the language that we are using in our lives. And that could be a variety of different reasons. Perhaps ignorance of the Word of God would be first and foremost. But I also believe that it has something to do with the culture and the society that we live in. I firmly believe that we are so inundated with these vulgarities that are on TV and movies and in music that sometimes it becomes normalized in our brain and we adopt it into our own speech, not knowing that that is not speech that is worthy of the Christian life. And for the remainder of this question, I simply want to explore with you some of the things that God's Word says about the speech that we are to use and the emphasis that God places upon that speech. And the first place that I really want to start is in the book of Proverbs, Proverbs chapter 6, starting in verse 16. And I would invite you to turn there with me in your Bibles. Every passage that we mentioned tonight, turn there with me in your Bibles and read it with me. Now, beginning in verse 16, we see seven things that are an abomination to the Lord. And I want you to notice these things with me. A proud look, a lying tongue, hands that shed innocent blood, a heart that devises wicked plans, feet that are swift in running to evil, a false witness who speaks lies, and one who sows discord among brethren. Now, as we look at these seven things that are an abomination to the Lord, perhaps you realize that at least three of these things have to do with what proceeds out of our mouth. You could say that half the things that are an abomination to the Lord, or almost half, have to do with our speech. And we see some things here that the Lord hates. What does he hate? He hates a lying tongue. He hates a man or a woman who spreads lies, who says things that are not true. And I'm here to tell you tonight, that applies to the words that you use in conversation on a daily basis. That applies to your posts on social media. Sometimes I think we have a tendency to share things that we know are not true. In doing so, lying in the process, because we know they're not truth. And anything that proceeds out of our mouth that we know is not truth, by biblical definition, is a lie. And that's important that we understand that, because we've become so inundated with this in our culture today on social media that sometimes I think we overlook that the Lord hates a lying tongue. He also hates a false witness who speaks lies. Someone who says that they were there when they really weren't there. Someone who says, oh yeah, I heard so-and-so say that, but they never really heard so-and-so say that. The Lord hates a false witness. And what I find throughout scriptures, at the trial of Jesus Christ, there were those who bore false witness against him, said things that were not of any truth, things that were based in lies. And so they crucified the Son of God as a result of it. The Lord hates a false witness who speaks lies, and also one who sows discord among brethren. Now, there's a variety of different ways that you could sow discord among brethren. You could talk about physical ways that you could sow discord among brethren, but I would dare say that the most prevalent way that discord is sown within the church today has to do with the words that we use. Sticks and stones may break my bones, but words will never hurt me. But we know that words hurt. Sometimes words cut deeper than sticks and stones. Words hurt, and words have power when it comes to the words that you use in life. It can sow discord among brethren. But secondly, I want you to notice with me Proverbs chapter 21 and verse 23. Whoever guards his mouth and tongue keeps his soul from trouble. Now, if you guard your mouth and your tongue, you're going to keep your soul from trouble. Now, we've all said things within our lives that we should not have said, and we reflect upon those things, and we realize, you know what? I shouldn't have said that. I need to ask forgiveness for that. And we can all say, as a certified fact, everybody in the auditorium, everybody listening on the live stream, that the things that we said that we shouldn't have said have always brought trouble to our lives. But if we guard our heart, if we guard our mouth, if we guard our tongue, for we know that everything that proceeds out of the mouth, it comes from the heart. It comes from the true motives that discern our character. And if we guard our mouth and our tongue, we keep our soul from trouble. And I want you to notice Matthew 15 and verse 18. But those things which proceed out of the mouth come from the heart, and they defile a man. So the things that come out of our mouth, they're really coming from our heart. Now, I don't know if you know this or not, but you can discern the priorities that someone has from the words that proceed out of their mouth. If they are taking the Lord's name in vain, if they are using words that they ought not to use, if they are sowing discord among brethren, you can discern from those words, from their fruit, that they don't really place God as priority in their life. You see, your words, your mouth has the power to defile you. Colossians chapter 4 and verse 6, let your speech always be with grace, seasoned with salt, that you may know how you ought to answer each one. Now, if our speech is always with grace and always seasoned with salt, we will always be able to provide the answer that we ought to provide when someone asks of the hope that exists within us. Now, that's a powerful tongue. That's power in the speech. Matthew chapter 15 and verse 11. Now in this verse, Jesus is setting the context for what he said in Matthew chapter 15 and verse 18, what we just read. And I want you to notice what he says. Not what goes into the mouth defiles a man, but what comes out of the mouth. This defiles a man. Your words hold great results and consequences in your life. Ephesians 4 and verse 29, let no corrupt word proceed out of your mouth, but what is good for necessary edification, that it may impart grace to the hearers. Let no corrupt proceed out of your mouth. But then he draws a contrast, but what is good for edification, and that it may impart grace to the hearers. We are here to edify one another. We are here to build up one another. And how do we build up one another? Well, we do that by our actions, by our servitude, by the things that we do as Christians, but we also do that by words. We talked about an encouraging word this morning when it comes to the leadership within the church. Well, an encouraging word to anyone within the congregation of the Lord's church goes a long way. And the power of your speech can edify your fellow brothers and sisters in Christ. Now, I want you to go over with me to James chapter 3. James chapter 3. And I want you to read with me the first 12 verses here in James chapter 3. Now, in James chapter 3, James is writing not of the words that we should use. Rather, he is writing of the power that our tongue holds within our lives. And beginning of verse 1, he says, my brethren, let not many of you become teachers, knowing that we shall receive a stricter judgment, for we all stumble in many things. And if anyone does not stumble in word, he is a perfect man, able to bridle the whole body. Now, right there, he sets out the foundation of what he's going to say here in verses 3 through 12. If a man does not stumble in word, he is a perfect man, able also to bridle the whole body. Now, we all know that nobody is perfect. And sometimes we let this little member of our body called the tongue control our destiny and our direction. Indeed, we put bits in horses' mouths that they may obey us, and we turn their whole body. Look also at ships, although they are so large and driven by fierce winds, they are turned by a very small rudder wherever the pilot desires. Now, here we find two analogies, a bit in the horse's mouth. Now, a bit in the horse's mouth directs the horse in the way that he ought to go. Rudders on a ship, it directs the ship in the way that it ought to go. Our tongue directs our bodies and our minds in the way that they are going. Even so, the tongue is a little member and boasts great things. See how great a forest a little fire kindles. And the tongue is a fire, a world of iniquity. The tongue is so set among our members that it defiles the whole body. Now, does that sound like Matthew 15 and verse 11 and Matthew chapter 15 and verse 8? That which proceeds out of the mouth defiles a man. For every kind of beast and bird, of reptile and creature of the sea is tamed and has been tamed by mankind, but no man can tame the tongue. It is an unruly evil, full of deadly poison. With it we bless our God and Father, and with it we curse men who have been made in the multitude of God. And out of the same mouth proceed blessing and cursing. My brethren, these things ought not to be so. Does a spring send forth fresh water and bitter from the same opening? Can a fig tree, my brethren, bear olives, or a grapevine bear figs? Thus no spring yields both salt water and fresh. Now here in James chapter 3, we find the consequences of the tongue, a little member of the body that controls our motives and our actions. And that which proceeds out of the mouth comes from within the heart. And if it's bad, if it does not bring glory to the kingdom of God, it defiles a man. Now I'm here to tell you tonight that we better bridle our tongue as New Testament Christians. Any of us who professes to be a Christian but does not bridle our tongue deceives our own heart. We're deceiving ourselves. If we're taking the Lord's name in vain, if we're using curse words, if we're lying, if we're sowing discord among brethren, if we're spreading rumors, if we're gossiping, we're deceiving ourselves. Because we're not controlling the member of our body that holds that kind of power that is demonstrated to us there in James chapter 3. And that's why it's so important to use a Christian's vocabulary? At the very core of that question is this fact. We must behave like Christians, not only in our action. Don't just be hearers of the word, but doers also. We also must behave as Christians in our words and our language. And if we don't, we deceive our own heart. Now, let's move on to the second question that was asked. It's a little bit more complex. What is the nature and the activity of angels? Now, there appears to be a lot of misconceptions in the world that we live in today about angels. I mean, go home, turn on any television show, any movie. You will see an unscriptural depiction of angels. And it seems so perpetuated in the culture that we live in today that there are so many popular misconceptions about this topic. But we also need to understand that this is an important topic to study. This is a worthy topic to study, and the reason being is because if we read throughout scriptures like Luke 15 and the verse 10, we see that angels have an interest in us. Likewise, I say to you, there is joy in the presence of the angels of God over one sinner who repents. And tonight, as we explore this question, I just want to look at some simple questions and some simple facts that the Word of God reveals to us about angels. Now, sometimes I think that our curiosity outweighs the scriptural revelation of this particular topic. It's very easy to let our curiosity and our imagination lead us in ways that the scriptures do not reveal to us. And so we've got to be very careful to only provide God's answers to these questions and not man's answers. We're not looking for Zach's answers to curious questions. We are looking for God's answers to curious questions. And the first one that I want to ask is this: who created angels? Now, if you go over to Psalm 145, and you begin reading in verse 1, this is what you're going to read. Praise the Lord. Praise the Lord from the heavens. Praise Him in the heights. Praise Him, all His angels. Praise Him, all His hosts. Praise Him, sun and moon. Praise Him, all you stars of light. Praise Him, you heavens of heavens, and you waters above the heavens. Let them praise the name of the Lord, for He commanded, and they were created. So all of these things that are listed here in Psalm 148, he concludes his thoughts in verse 5 by saying, for He commanded and they were created. Well, did you notice what was mentioned? Praise Him, all His angels. The simple answer to this question is, God created angels. Now, on what day did He create them? Was it day 2? Was it day 3? Was it day 4? To find that answer, we've got to go over to Job chapter 38 to be specific, and read verses 4 through 7. And I want you to notice what God says to Job here. Now, if you remember, in this chapter of scripture, God is being a little bit sarcastic with Job, isn't he? He says, where were you, Job, when I laid the foundations of the earth? Tell me if you have understanding. Who determines its measurements? Surely you know. Or who stretched the line upon it? To what were its foundations fastened? Or who laid its cornerstones when the morning stars sang together? And all the sons of God shouted for joy. Now God is scolding Job a little bit here. And he says, Job, okay, if you know all there is to know, how did I fasten the foundations of my creation? Where were they laid? Surely you know who stretched the line upon it. But notice he says, and all the sons of God shouted for joy. That's angels. Angels were created before the earth. Now, if you remember, angels are also a higher order than mankind. That's what we read in Psalm 8 and in verse 5. If you go over to that psalm, you'll read these words. For you have made him a little lower than the angels, and you have crowned him with glory and honor. And we find the same concept over in Hebrews chapter 2 and in verse 7. And when you examine angels all throughout the Word of God, you will realize that the things that they're able to do, their abilities, are far greater than things that we are able to do. Let's move on to our next fact. Angels have different classifications. Now, this is evident in three separate scriptures that I want us to notice tonight. The first coming in Jude verse 9. Yet Michael, the archangel, in contending with the devil, when he disputed about the body of Moses, dared not bring against him a reviling accusation, but said, "The Lord rebuke you." So here we see there is a classification of the angels, which is the archangels. What about the cherubim? The cherubim, and it was made with cherubim and palm trees, a palm tree between cherub and cherub. Each cherub had two faces. Ezekiel 41, verse 18, Isaiah chapter 6, and verse 2, the seraphim. Above it stood seraphim. Each one had six wings. With two he covered his face, with two he covered his feet, and with two he flew. So here we see there is an archangel, there's cherubim, and there is seraphim. Now, what are the various roles that they play? We do not know, because the Word of God does not reveal that to us. And that's where we have to be certain that the Word of God tells us certain things, but it does not reveal to us all the things that God knows. We also know that angels have the ability to choose right from wrong. Now, I want you to notice a couple scriptures with me that when I was reading them, they were a little bit curious. For example, 2 Peter chapter 2 and verse 4. For if God did not spare the angels who sinned, but cast them down to hell and delivered them into chains of darkness to be reserved for judgment. Now, anytime I read that word sin all throughout the Word of God, that denotes a choice. That means they had a choice to do what was right or the choice to do what was wrong. And in this case, they sinned and God cast them down to hell and delivered them into the chains of darkness to be reserved for judgment. But also notice Jude verse 6. And the angels who did not keep their proper domain, but left their own abode, he has reserved in everlasting chains under darkness for the judgment of the great day. So these two verses here that we find within the Word of God reveal to us that it appears angels had the ability to choose right from wrong. There were angels who left their own abode, and God has reserved in everlasting chains under darkness for the judgment of the great day. But the big question becomes this, and I think this is really where the misconceptions of angels extend within the culture that we live in today. What is the activity of angels? After all, humans were created by God. We were created to serve God. We were created to worship God. We were created to glorify God and His kingdom. So why were angels created? What is their activity within this life? Now, perhaps again, our curiosity sometimes outweighs God's revelation. But I think we can find at least one activity here in Psalm 34 and in verse 7, speaking of the angel of the Lord. The angel of the Lord encompasses all those around who fear Him and delivers them. Now, tonight we don't really have the time, if you will, to go into the difference between the angel of the Lord and an angel of the Lord, but we are trying to reserve that for another month with a question and answer series. But here we find that one of the functions of the angel of the Lord is to encompass all of those who fear Him and to deliver them. And we also find a similar idea in Hebrews chapter 1 and in verse 14. Speaking of angels here, are they not all ministering spirits sent forth to minister for those who will inherit salvation? In other words, in the context of talking about angels, we see that angels are ministering.

0: repents. And I also think about the events that take place one chapter over in Luke chapter 16 and verse 22 when Jesus speaks of the rich man and Lazarus. And when Lazarus passes away, what does the Bible tell us in Luke 16 and verse 22? So it was that the beggar died and was carried by the angels to Abraham's bosom. The rich man also died and was buried. Now, I've never been in the room in the last moments of someone's life. I've never been there when they are reaching the end of their life. But my mind runs wild with all of these thoughts and imaginations that stem from that one verse. Isn't that a comforting thought? It was Brother B.J. Clark the other night during the gospel meeting who made the comment that Brother Dan Winkler told him that in order to help him with looking at that room where his mother had passed away, that angels were there. That's such a comforting thought to me. The fact that the angels come, they escort us to paradise. That's a beautiful thought. And I think that's an amazing thing about the Word of God. You know, sometimes the Word of God doesn't reveal to us all the things that we desire to know about particular subjects within the Bible, whatever that subject may be. But it does provide us with certain verses or certain thoughts that are comforting in regard to that subject. Now, one of those subjects is angels. Sure, we would like to know all that there is to know about angels. It's one of those topics that is talked about the most in the culture that we live in the world, but it's also not spoken of a whole lot within the Word of God as we would like for it to be. But we must accept what the Word says about these things and accept that there are things that we don't know about these things. But Luke 16 and verse 22 is one of those verses that if this was the only verse that spoke about angels in the entirety of the Bible, I'd be content with it because this is a comforting thought. And that makes me excited to go to eternity one day. Are you excited to be with the Lord? Are you excited one day to spend eternity with your God? I pray that you are. If you're not a Christian tonight, the sad fact remains that you don't have that hope. You don't have the hope of eternal life. But there is yet again, and has been for 2,000 years, an invitation extended to you. It is not my invitation. It's the invitation of the Lord. And it's extended to you tonight to become a New Testament Christian. To be washed in the blood of Jesus Christ. Revelation 1 and verse 5. And we know that it's that blood that was shed for many for the remission of sins. Matthew 26 and verse 28. And when we're baptized, those sins are washed away. And if you want to become a Christian tonight, you ought to become a Christian tonight. Make that decision before it's too late. Be baptized for the remission of sins. Perhaps you are a Christian. You have some sin in your life. You have some doubts in your life. You need the encouragement of the congregation. You need the prayers of the congregation. Whatever it may be. I would invite you to come as we stand and sing a song of invitation.
1: It's 11:34.
2: Hello, my name is Griffin Collins, and I have an exciting announcement. We will begin releasing a weekly devotional on Facebook titled Matters That Matter. In these weekly devotionals, we will discuss topics that are important and specific to the Lord's church today. What does the Bible say about trusting others? Am I required to be faithful as a Christian? I pray that you will follow along with us as we explore matters that matter today.
1: It's 72 degrees.

were talking about the rich man and Lazarus, recorded in Luke chapter 16, 19 through 31. And let's continue our thoughts along that line. Now, it's possible we need to notice the text again. Certain rich man clothed in purple and fine linen, faring sumptuously every day, and a certain beggar named Lazarus laid at his gate full of sores, desiring to be fed with the crumbs that fell from the rich man's table. Yea, even the dogs came and licked his sores. And it came to pass that the beggar died and was carried away by the angels into Abraham's bosom. The rich man also died and was buried, and in Hades he lifted up his eyes, being in torments, and seeth Abraham afar off, and Lazarus in his bosom. And he cried and said, Father Abraham, I pray thee, send Lazarus that he may dip the tip of his finger in water and cool my tongue, for I'm in anguish in this flame. And Abraham said, Son, remember that thou in thy lifetime receivest thy good things, and in like manner Lazarus evil things. But now, here, he is comforted, and thou art in anguish. And besides all this, there's a great gulf fixed between us, that none may cross over from hence to you, nor may any pass from thence to us. He said, I pray thee therefore, Father, that thou would send him back to my father's house. I have five brethren, that he may testify unto them, lest they also come to this place of torment. And Abraham said, they have Moses and the prophets. Let them hear them. But he said, Nay, Father Abraham, but if one go to them from the dead, they will repent. And Abraham said, if they hear not Moses and the prophets, neither will they be persuaded, though one should rise from the dead. Friends, we talked about the fact that it would have been wonderful indeed if this rich man, going out his gate, seeing this beggar, had gone over to him, stooped down, spoke to him, saw that he had a bath and clean clothes and a place to stay. That's human compassion, and it should characterize each of us. I remember that lawyer that was trying Jesus. What is that? Luke chapter 10? Check me out on these references. About 25. He had asked the Lord, you remember, which is the first and great commandment? Well, the Lord had responded, thou shalt love the Lord thy God with all thy heart, with all thy soul, with all thy mind, with all thy strength, etc. And a second like unto it is this, thou shalt love thy neighbor as thyself. Now, this fellow wanted to justify himself. So he asked the Lord, who is my neighbor? And the Lord gave him a parable, you remember. He said, a certain man is going down from Jerusalem to Jericho, and he fell among thieves. And they stripped him and beat him and left him half dead. And he said, a priest going down that way, now listen, a man who should be primarily concerned with the welfare of his fellow man, who should be more interested in the welfare of others than himself, placing the emphasis where it belongs. This is what he's supposed to be teaching. He's a priest. Priest going down that way saw this man in that condition, passed by on the other side. If you can imagine such a thing, the Lord's teaching me a lesson, isn't he? Yes, sir. I claim to be a Christian. I mean, I claim to walk in the footsteps of Jesus Christ. Then what is my attitude, my disposition toward those who stand in need? Hey, if I see a need and willfully and deliberately pass by on the other side, I'm something beside a Christian. That's not the way Christ did. He's concerned with the welfare of mankind. And so am I, if indeed I walk with him. But the priest passed by on the other side, and also a Levite, he is of the priestly tribe. This is the religious people. I mean the committed, dedicated people for the benefit of the religious edification and development of their fellow man. That's their purpose. That was the assignment given the tribe of Levi. No person could be a priest out of any other tribe. And a Levite came and saw, and he passed by on the other side. Oh, me. A Samaritan came by. Hey, that's an alien. Jews had no dealings with the Samaritans, John tells us, chapter 4, at verse 7. What's that? I mean, you could expect him to be unconcerned. He has no compassion. He passed by, and he saw this man. And he came to him, bound up his wounds, putting oil thereon for comfort, etc. He put him on his own beast
and took him to the nearest inn. And he waited on him. He provided for him. And when he had to leave his business, he's on a journey, he pulled out money, a couple of shillings, gave them to the proprietor. And he said, you care for him. And if you spend more than this, when I return, I'll pay you. Wait a minute. Wait a minute. We claim to be Christian. Right. Be careful that you don't pass by on the other side. Be careful that you do not leave man in that position of suffering without at least making some effort, doing your best, no matter what the expense in time or money may be. Because doing so is Christianity. Passing by on the other side shows a disposition unconcerned with the religion of Christ. You're not being Christ-like in that situation. And here is a man looked down upon by the Jewish people. I mean, you wouldn't expect him to do anything. I mean, we Jews, you know, we're good people. A Samaritan passed by and he saw him, bound up his wounds, putting oil thereon, put him on his own beast, took him to the inn, took care of him, and left money so that the proprietor, innkeeper, could provide for it. Oh, but he made a promise. And if you spend more than this when I return, I'll pay you. Friend, that is neighborliness. That is Christian caring, even though this man, in the eyes of the Jewish people, might have been an alien, and one despised and unworthy of consideration. He displayed the Spirit of Christ. And that is marvelous. That's kind of like that woman that came, a Grecian woman, you know, and her daughter was sick, and she was pleading with the Lord to heal her, and he's paying attention to that. And his disciples said, Lord, send her away. She troubleth us. And he said to her, it's not meet to take the children's bread and give it to the dogs. In other words, what he's saying is, the Jewish nation are the chosen people of God, and in a very practical sense, it's just not suitable, it's not sensible, it's not meet to take the children's bread and feed it to the puppies. No, no, the children have got to be... Listen to what that woman said. Lord, even the dogs eat of the crumbs that fall from the children's table. He couldn't resist. Go thy way. Thy daughter liveth, they say. That's a wonderful... And here we have a Samaritan and a Grecian woman who display an attitude that many times seems to be missing in those of us who claim to be followers of Jesus Christ. We're to be concerned with our fellow man. Yes, indeed. But there's another thing about this Luke 16, 19 through 31. Verse 22 says, and the rich man also died and was buried. And in Hades he lifted up his eyes, being in torments, seeth Abraham afar off and Lazarus in his bosom. He wants Lazarus to come and dip his finger in water and cool his tongue because he's in torment in that flame. It's amazing how things are reversed, isn't it? I said, friend, it doesn't matter how much you have, or how you are looked up to or respected. It doesn't matter what kind of name you make for yourself or reputation you may leave behind you. Unless you walk with the Lord and find yourself in what was called here, a Jewish expression, Abraham's bosom, paradise to the Greek, you would trade everything you ever had or ever did or ever accomplished a billion times for just one opportunity to give your life to the Lord. You see, you leave it all behind. The earth and the fullness thereof belong to God. You didn't bring it and you won't take it. And every time your heart ticks or heart beats or the clock ticks, you're that much closer to eternity. It is appointed unto man once to die, Hebrews 9, verse 27. The old must die, the young do die. Now, after this, the judgment. Friend, we're going to be judged by the Word of God. Oh, and this Word is the Word of Christ. And he is our perfect example. And he was one of compassion. He said, greater love hath no man than this, that he laid down his life for a friend. Friend, he laid down his life in a horrible way, crucifixion, to save a sinner such as I, when I didn't even know him.
Oh, then I must learn that my material welfare is not of primary concern. It's like Paul said in 2 Corinthians chapter 4, verse 16, "Wherefore we faint not, but though our outward man is decaying, yet our inward man is renewed day by day. For our light affliction, which is for the moment, worketh for us more exceedingly an eternal weight of glory. While we look not at the things which are seen, but at the things which are not seen. For the things which are seen are temporal, but the things which are not seen are eternal. And we know that if the earthly house of this tabernacle be dissolved, and it will be, we have a building from God, a house not made with hands, eternal in the heavens." Oh, but that's contingent upon your being Christ-like, upon your being like that Samaritan that came by and helped the man who had been beaten and robbed. That is contingent upon my exhibiting the Spirit of Christ toward those who stand in need. I need to remember that my concern is to please God. Yes, sir. As a matter of fact, when you do that, everything works for your good. It's a blessing. Oh, no, it doesn't mean the hardships are removed. No. "I have refined thee, but not as silver. I have chosen thee in the furnace of affliction." Isaiah 48 at verse 10. There's no question about that. We're going to have hardship. All who would live godly in Christ Jesus shall suffer persecution. 2 Timothy chapter 3, verse 12. Oh, but listen, "Be ye free from the love of money, content with such things as you have. For himself hath said, I'll never forsake thee, neither will I in any wise desert thee." Oh, so with good courage we say, "The Lord is my helper. Whom shall I fear? What shall man do unto me?" So we don't have to be concerned with the material surroundings. I need to be primarily and totally concerned with my relationship to God. Well, that means that I give myself in service to my fellow man. That's why Christ came, to seek and to save that which was lost. I need to learn these vital lessons. And they're taught on so many places in the Word of God. It's so easy to be concerned with material substance. Friend, give your life to the Lord. Faith, repentance, confession, and baptism. Raised to walk in newness of life. Keep His commandments.

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0: It's 72 degrees. Oh.

Well, here we go again. According to a brief news clip in USA Today, November 20, 2014 issue, a New Jersey family's lawsuit claims a school district is discriminating against their child and against the child's atheist beliefs. Under God and the Pledge is the thing that is giving them the problem. That particular statement, under God and the Pledge, was added in 1954. What's the problem the child has with just saying under God and the Pledge of Allegiance to the flag? Since the lawsuit claims discrimination, the school must be compelling her to say the pledge, and she cannot not say under God. Have atheists never heard of a just not saying something you don't believe? Furthermore, have atheists never had a course in civics that in a democracy, it's majority rule, not minority dictatorship? This matter has already been tried when a man in another state didn't want his child to say in the pledge, under God. It seems to me that it would not be intellectually demanding to tell a child, just don't say that. That way, the rights of the majority will not be suppressed. The American people are becoming weary of the bullying tactics of atheists. There has been much discussion about bullying in schools. If this lawsuit to take under God out of the pledge is not a bullying of a vast number of people who honor the pledge, what would it take to bully? One is made to wonder, is it the child that has the problem with under God in the pledge, or is it the parents? The parents might consider doing what Christians have had to do when the secular crowd were imposing on our children an agenda that was inconsistent with their Christian beliefs. Two things have been done. Parents started building schools where their children could be educated without pressure of unbelievers and secularists being imposed upon them. Two, parents and other interested individuals have started homeschooling their children. When those schools were built to teach children from a biblical perspective, you can rest assured that a biology class taught from a biblical perspective is very different from a biology class taught by a teacher who teaches from the philosophy of Darwinian evolution, which is asserted to be science, but in reality is a philosophy of science with a foundation of materialism. Philip Johnson, who has in days gone by debated the evolutionist. In fact, he wrote a book entitled Defeating Darwinism by Opening Minds, and he lets us know the foundation for the Darwinian so-called science, and that is materialism. The only reality is material reality. It's time for the American people to stand up against the bullies. It's time to defend the Christian heritage of this nation. In no way am I implying that there are no God-respecting teachers in our public schools. There are hundreds of teachers and professors in public schools and land-grant universities who believe in God, but they have to be careful about what they say about their faith. However, those professors who have an agenda to destroy the faith of young men and women, as some boldly state that they want to destroy that faith, these professors are enemies of the United States of America that was founded on belief in God and in God we trust. Dr. Ben Carson, an MD, in his book, America the Beautiful, said some things that need to be appreciated by all of us. And I'm quoting him. Traditionally, America has been a God-fearing nation. Evidence of that can be found in our motto, in many of our songs, in many of our national documents, and carved into the many monuments and buildings. We have been favored by God because we have acknowledged Him. But as the forces of political correctness attempt to push God out of our lives, we must have courage to resist them. Page 190. And so, let us, as true Americans, speak up. Let us not be bullied by the atheist. Let us, when pledging allegiance to the flag, say, our nation
one nation under God, and say that with a volume that reveals a firm declaration of voice and a resistance to those people who think they have a right to impose their unbelief upon a believing society. So, we pledge allegiance to the flag of the United States of America and to the republic for which it stands, one nation under God, indivisible, with liberty and justice for all.

0: 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It's on a point that
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0: gonna have a wonderful time up there. Oh, glory, hallelujah, brother. There's a reckoning coming in the morning. Better get you ready, cause I'm giving you the warning. Everybody's gonna have a wonderful time up there.
1: A wonderful time up there. Well, read it in the Bible in the back.

John's Gospel records that Jesus Christ came into this temple and all of the people came together. And he sat down and he taught them there. But the Pharisees then brought unto him a woman whom they said was taken in adultery. And when they had set her in the midst, they said, Master, this woman was taken in adultery in the very act. Now, Moses in the law said that such a one should be stoned, but what seest thou? And this they said, tempting him, that they might have to accuse him. But Jesus, stooping down, with his finger wrote upon the ground, as though he heard them not. But when they continued asking him, Jesus lifted up himself, and he said, Let him that is without sin among you first cast a stone at her. Then again he stooped down and with his finger wrote upon the ground. Now when they heard this, they, being convicted in their conscience, went out one by one from the eldest even unto the last until Jesus was left alone and the woman standing in the midst. Jesus lifted up himself and said, Woman, where are those thine accusers? Doth no man condemn thee? She saith unto him, No man, Lord. He answered her, saying, Neither do I condemn thee. Go and sin no more. From the 8th of John's Gospel, beginning at 1. The scenario that you have just heard described is something that was by no means private. This was a very public humiliation of a woman whom the Pharisees claimed had been taken in adultery. We can know this because John has already been careful to point out that an unnumbered group that he simply describes as all the people had come together to hear Jesus teach them, and teach them he did. If John is describing this group as all the people, then a considerable number was there to witness the public humiliation of a woman accused of adultery. They wanted the Lord to make a public announcement of what the penalty should be for this woman's alleged sin, pointing out that Moses in the law had already said that such a one should be stoned. However, their motivation was less than honorable in this because John again is careful to point out that what they really wanted to do was tempt the Lord and have something with which to accuse him. Now, the matter in which this could be turned into an accusation deals with the fact that they're correct about what the law of Moses said was the penalty of adultery. However, one should consider that at this time, Israel was a part of the Roman Empire. Even though Israel's own law provided the death penalty for an assortment of offenses, they would not have been permitted by the Roman government to put anyone to death without the approval of the Roman government. Therefore, if the Lord had said, Yes, indeed, the law does provide that such a one should be put to death by stoning, then they felt they would have the material necessary to accuse the Lord before the Roman government of advocating the death penalty without the approval of Caesar's throne. On the other hand, if the Lord, out of fear of the Roman government, had said, Well, no, we cannot say that she should be stoned to death, then they felt like, Well, we'll accuse him publicly before Israel of being unwilling to uphold the law of Moses under which we live and which we claim we hold so dear. So,
These felt that they had asked the Lord a question that he wouldn't be able to answer to everyone's satisfaction. He stooped down with his finger. He wrote something unknown to us upon the ground. Heard them continuing to ask him, "What should be done with a woman?" He lifted up himself and said, "If you haven't committed a sin, then you be the first one to throw a rock at her." And then again, he stooped down as if to ignore them. Once again, John's gospel is careful to point out an interesting detail. They were convicted in their conscience and went out from the eldest to the youngest, indicating that the eldest, with a greater sense of wisdom and perception by the experience of years, knew when they had been beaten, and the younger simply follows suit of the elder. They walk out one by one until Jesus and the woman are left alone in the midst. The Lord asks her, "Where's your accusers?" "Is there no one to condemn you?" she said. "No one, Lord." The Lord said, "Then I do not condemn thee. Go and sin no more." This is not to indicate that the Lord was overlooking or excusing the commission of adultery. He called it exactly what it was, a sin. By telling her, "Go and sin no more," but he also indicated his willingness to forgive it. "I do not condemn thee," he said. "Go and sin no more." In this public humiliation of a woman accused of adultery, the Pharisees had asked the Lord to make a public pronouncement and consideration of what the cost and the penalty of her sin ought to be. And instead of being successful at such a thing, they instead are forced to consider the penalty of their own guilt and sin, and went out one by one from the Lord's presence to do so. We should be called upon to do the same. That is, make a very personal, soul-searching consideration of what the penalty is of our own iniquity, rather than looking upon that of another. As a country, as a nation, it has been pointed out that over 1 million pounds of food are consumed daily by those who are incarcerated in our facilities of detention. Now, this is food alone. This isn't to say a thing about other related expenses connected with the upkeep of those who are incarcerated. Taxpayers no doubt resent the fact that so much of their earnings is dedicated by their government to the upkeep of the criminal element in houses of incarceration. But yet, while we might be concerned about what is the cost to us of somebody else's transgression, what is the cost?

created. Lord said he wouldn't. God looked down and he saw that the wickedness of man was great in the earth, for every imagination of the thought of his heart was only evil continually. And it repented the Lord that he had made man in the earth. It grieved him at his heart, and he said, I will destroy man whom I have created from off the face of the earth, both man and beast and creeping things and fowl of the air, for it repenteth me that I have made them. And they said unto Noah, the end of all flesh is come before me. What brought humanity to this particular stage, in which the God who had created him in his own image announced that he was sorry that he ever had? It repenteth me that I have made them, he said. Oh, because every imagination of the thought of his heart was only evil continually. Can you imagine there actually being such a low state of human existence that nothing crossed the conscious mind but evil continually? Herein you see what was the penalty of an ill-kept heart. Herein you see what is the consequence of the sin that results. The Lord said, I'll destroy man whom I've created from off the face of the earth, for it repenteth me that I have made them. Oh, but one might consider that was so many thousands of years ago. And we know that the Lord set his bow in the cloud as a symbol of the covenant that he had made, that he would never again with water destroy the earth, but this doesn't mean that he'll never again destroy the earth. Peter is careful to point out for us that when the Lord comes again, he will destroy the earth, this time with fire. The earth and all the works that are therein shall be burned up. Until that time, what is the cost? What is the penalty? What is the consequence of our own sins? Rhetorically, the Apostle Paul asked the church at Rome to consider, know ye not that to whom ye yield yourselves servants to obey, his servants ye are, whom ye obey? Whether of sin unto death or of obedience unto righteousness, what fruit had ye in those things whereof ye are now ashamed? For the end of those things is death. But being made free from sin, ye are become servants to God, have your fruit unto holiness, and the end everlasting life. Verses 16, 21, and 22, the sixth of Romans. The servant, the one who is bound by another. And here the Apostle Paul said, the sinner has made his choice unto whom he will yield himself to be servant. He said, if you commit sin, you're the servant of sin. Know ye not that to whom ye yield yourselves servants to obey, his servant ye are? This is true of sin unto death. It fortunately is also true of obedience unto righteousness. Let's consider this thing of sin unto death. People can get caught up in the commission of sin in much the same way they can get caught up in addiction to habit-forming substances. If you are so addicted, let me

ask you. No cynicism, no sarcasm, no unkindness intended. How is that working out for you so far? How has your life quality benefited? How has this made you feel better about yourself? If you have allowed something else to control your mind and your will to your own destruction, how is that working out for you so far? How does it work out for the sinner to allow the heart, the mind, the will to be overwhelmed by the temptation of Satan so that the only thing to which a person has to look forward is spiritual death, that is, separation from God? How is the realization of that improving your life quality and your self-image so far? On the other hand, if you have yielded yourself unto God, you've already sensed the improvement in self-image, of life quality, of something that has made today and tomorrow and every day thereafter worth living up unto your final goal, life everlasting. Now, in the process of making your choice and your decision, Paul asked the church at Rome to consider what fruit, what benefit, what good came from their sinful past, of which now they are justifiably and rightly ashamed. What good came from it? The end of those things is only death. We've mentioned death in connection with sin several times. In what way is death and sin related? Understand this. Sin separates you from your Lord. When Jesus Christ bore the sin of the world in His own innocent body, as He sacrificed Himself on the cross of Calvary, the sin that He bore for the world even separated Him from God. And He acknowledged this with one of His utterances from the cross as the life slipped away from Him. He said, "My God, why hast thou forsaken me?" You choose to continue in sin and bearing the weight and the guilt of the same, you'll bear the consequence as well. Separation from God. And Paul pointed out at the third of Colossians that Christ is our life. If you are separated from the source of spiritual life, then you are separated from life. The result then is spiritual death. First of John's gospel, it is pointed out concerning Christ that in Him was the life, and the life was the light of men. You hear John pointing out what two things are embodied in the Savior? Life and light, one because of the other. Have you noticed that no desirable plant life seems to grow in the dark? Isn't that why in the crawl space under your house it's just dirt? No sunlight, no life. Desirable vegetation requires the light of the sun in order to grow. You separate all this from the light, you've rendered that piece of ground relatively unusable. You separate a man from the spiritual light that is Christ, and you separate him from
life. Those things of which the sinner has every reason to be ashamed have as their end spiritual death. If, on the other hand, you are freed from sin by obedience to Jesus Christ, then you have your fruit unto holiness. The end of a holy life, Paul said, is eternal life. Rather than considering what might be the cost, the consequence of somebody else's imprisonment in sin, we should consider what is the cost, the consequence, the penalty of our own. John's gospel records that Jesus Christ said, "If ye continue in my word, then are ye my disciples indeed. Ye shall know the truth, and the truth shall make you free." But they answered him, saying, "We be Abraham's seed, and were never in bondage to any man. How sayest thou then, thou shalt be made free?" Jesus said, "Whosoever committeth sin is the servant of sin, and the servant abideth not in the house forever, but the Son abideth ever. If therefore the Son shall make you free, ye shall be free indeed." Coming from the 8th of John's Gospel, beginning at 31, Lord called upon these to continue in His Word. Now, if you continue in anything, the necessary implication is you first began. One must continue, having begun, in this, the Word of the Lord, for nothing else is able to achieve the same feat. And He said, if you do so, begin, continue. He said, then you're my disciples indeed. But before you can either begin or continue, you have to know what the truth of the Word is. Step one, know it. Ye shall know the truth. Because only the truth, that is, the gospel, the Word of God, can make you spiritually free. His Israelite audience is missing the point two ways. Number one, they're missing the point about what kind of freedom the Lord is talking about. And second of all, they seem to be relatively unaware of not only their own present, but also of their historical past. They say, "We're Abraham's seed, and we've never been in bondage to any man." Oh, really? Israel became a nation in bondage way back there in Pharaoh's Egypt until God sent Moses in there to lead them out. Though God had established them with their own land and country and had made them a successful nation, He also made them subject to the punishment and bondage of their enemies when they rebelled against Him in disobedience. Yes, they came to be in bondage again. At the time that the Lord was speaking to them, they were not a free nation. They had been conquered by the Roman Empire. And they say, "Oh, we've never been in bondage to any man." Lord didn't really get into that to explain either their past or their present to them. But He did make this reference to the effects of sin in similar terminology that the Apostle Paul would later use to the church at Rome. And that is, those who commit sin are the servants of it. They've allowed themselves to be overwhelmed by the temptation of Satan.
Here is something about servants. A lot of households had them. But the servants, you see, were not a part of the master's house. They had no permanent place there. The servant abideth not forever. But someone who would always be a part of that family would be those who were born into it. Oh, indeed, the son of the patriarch, he abides in that house forever. It would be through him that the name of that family is perpetuated. What if indeed the son should make you free? And he can. Oh, how does he do so? Oh, the servant owes something to the master. But what if he's made free? What if he is given the status of brother to the other sons of the patriarch? What if he is given the status of a son to the patriarch? Oh, if the son makes you free, then indeed ye shall be free. Oh, in a greater sense that you ever known freedom before. Freedom from what? Freedom, first of all, from the shackles of sin. Shackles for which you have not the key to unlock them, save the Lord should provide that for you. How can he do that? The Lord invites you to know his truth. Know it. Now, only the truth is able to make you free. The Lord prayed unto his heavenly Father, "Sanctify them by thy truth. Thy word is truth." Men throughout the denominational world have told the world that it is possible for them to be reconciled to God in ways that the gospel never said reconciliation was possible. You believe on Jesus Christ as the Son of God? Are you willing to confess that faith before men? Are you willing to repent of the sin that has made you a servant and not a free man? You willing to be buried with the Lord in the waters of baptism, there to receive the remission of sin, to be raised again to walk in a newness of life in obedience to that truth? You can not only be free, but the Lord said, you can be free indeed.

Hello, my name is Griffin Collins, and I have an exciting announcement. We will begin releasing a weekly devotional on Facebook titled Matters That Matter. In these weekly devotionals, we will discuss topics that are important and specific to the Lord's Church today. What does the Bible say about trusting others? Am I required to be faithful as a Christian? I pray that you will follow along with us as we explore matters that matter today.

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0: It's 71 degrees.
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3: You hurt my feelings. I don't like you. I don't want to play with you. Just go away and leave me alone. Children are very good about expressing their displeasure with such expressions, but they're quick to forgive and forget and go on, aren't they? As if nothing ever happened. Have you ever heard or seen these same feelings expressed by adults? Now, children do not let petty grievances stand in the way of reconciliation, but adults may often be so sensitive that long-time associations and friendships may be severed by the slip of a tongue. Many times, rather than forgiving, as children do, these adults grow bitter, resentful, unfriendly. It has been said it is true that we are only young once, but we can remain immature indefinitely. I'm Jim Dearman.

For generations, Mediterranean sailors passed tales of terrible storms on the sea. Experienced mariners respected the seasons and watched the skies and responded to crises. Their lives depended on it. When God hurled a storm at a ship bound for Tarshish in Jonah 1, the captain and the crew, it says, were afraid and each cried out to his God, Jonah 1:5. They even practiced evasive maneuvers, trying to reach the nearest shore. When the sailors learned of Jonah's rebellion, they became exceedingly afraid, Jonah 1 and verse 10, because Jonah was running from his God. Then they hurled Jonah overboard and the storm ceased, and their fear became even more intense and refined. What began as respect for the ways of the sea finally turned into a deep-seated fear of Yahweh, Jonah 1:16. His power and grace drove them to worship. Like those ancient mariners, our hearts ought to grow from a fear of life's storms to an intense reverence for Yahweh. He is still the God of power and grace.

0: everybody's gonna have a wonderful time up there.
1: Wonderful time up there.
0: Well, everybody's gonna have religion and glory. Everybody's gonna be a singing that story. Everybody's gonna have a wonderful time up there. Oh, glory, hallelujah, brothers, I reckon in a coming.

The Bible is the most historically accurate book ever penned. Hundreds of ancient discoveries verify its accuracy, and here is a list of 9 of those. Number 1, the Pilate inscription. In 1961, in an Italian-sponsored dig in Caesarea, archaeologists uncovered a stone that had a Latin inscription on it that said, Pontius Pilatus, prefect of Judea. That Pilate is mentioned in the gospel accounts on several occasions. You read in John 19:29, Pilate then went out to them and said, what accusation do you bring against this man? The find verifying the New Testament statement that Pilate was the prefect of Judea. Discovery number 2, Hezekiah's tunnel. In 2 Chronicles 32:30, we read a statement that says, this same Hezekiah also stopped the water outlet of Upper Gihon and brought the water by tunnel to the west side of the city of David. You would think that if a king had dug a tunnel under Jerusalem, we would be able to find it, and that's exactly what we find. A huge tunnel that matches perfectly the biblical description of Hezekiah's tunnel. Discovery number 3, the Taylor Prism. In 1830, a man by the name of Robert Taylor uncovered a 15-inch tall clay cylinder. There are 500 lines of written text on this clay cylinder, and it was put there by a man named Sennacherib. Well, Sennacherib was a king of Assyria that you read about in the Bible. On the clay cylinder, here's what Sennacherib said. As to Hezekiah the Jew, he didn't submit to my yoke. I laid siege to 46 of his strong cities, walled forts, and to the countless small villages in their vicinity, and conquered them by means of well-stamped earth ramps and battering rams. It's interesting when you compare Sennacherib's statement of what he did with the biblical statement of what he did. In 2 Chronicles 32:1, we read, Sennacherib, king of Assyria, came and entered Judah. He encamped against the fortified cities, exactly like Sennacherib says he did. Discovery number 4, the David inscription. For many years, people said that David was a figment of the Israelite imagination because no archaeological finds had been discovered that verified his existence. And yet, in 1993, in Tel Dan, there was a man who was working named Abraham Byron who discovered a stone, and on that stone was the inscription of an Israelite king from the house of David. The Bible uses that very designation in 1 Kings 12, verse 19. The David inscription validated the biblical text. Number 5, the Moabite stone. Found in 1868, it's a black basalt stone that measures about 3.5 feet high, 2 feet wide. On that stone, Mesha, the king of Moab, cut lines of text in about 850 BC. Mesha mentions that Omri was the king of Israel who had oppressed Moab, but then Mesha says he saw his desire upon Omri's son and upon his house. The Mesha stone cites Omri as the king of Israel, just as 1 Kings 16, 21 through 28 indicates. Furthermore, it mentions Omri's son, Ahab, in close connection with the Moabites, just as 2 Kings 3, 4 through 6 does. In addition, both the stele and 2 Kings 3, 4 through 6 list Mesha as the king of Moab, and it further names the Israelite tribe of Gad and the Israelite god Yahweh. Another validation of the biblical accuracy. Number 6, the Nazareth house. In 2008, a skeptic named Rene Salm wrote a book that he claimed destroyed Christianity once and for all. He said that Jesus could not have existed because there was no town of Nazareth in the first century. In 2009, an archaeological discovery was announced that they had found a small house in Nazareth that dated to the first century. The house was only about 900 feet square total, but it was large enough to provide evidence of the Bible's accuracy. Number 7,
the Cyrus cylinder. In 1879, Hormoz Rassam found a small clay cylinder. It's about 9 inches long, and it's now in the British Museum of Natural History. In the ancient city of Babylon, he uncovered this, and this clay cylinder was commissioned by King Cyrus. And it had an inscription on it about his victory over the city of Babylon and his policy toward the nations he had captured. And the text said, "I returned to these sacred cities on the other side of the Tigris, the sanctuaries of which have been in ruins for a long time, the images which used to live therein, and established for them permanent sanctuaries." The policy, often hailed as Cyrus's Declaration of Human Rights, coincides perfectly with the biblical account of the ruler's actions, in which Cyrus decreed that the temple in Jerusalem would be rebuilt, and that all the exiled Israelites who wished to join in the venture had his permission and blessings to do so. You'd read that in Ezra chapter 1, verses 1 through 11. This little 9-inch-long clay cylinder stands as impressive testimony that validates the biblical accuracy. Number 8, the discovery of the Pool of Siloam. In 2004, a majestic stepped entrance to the Pool of Siloam was uncovered in the area known as the City of David. In John chapter 9, verse 7, we read that Jesus said to a blind man, "Go wash in the pool of Siloam," which is translated sent. So he went and washed and came back seeing. Validation once again of the biblical accuracy. Number 9, the Hittite tablets. For many years, people made fun of the biblical text and said it mentioned people and places that never did exist. One of those groups was the nation of the Hittites. But in 1906, Hugo Winkler was doing some excavation in the Turkish city of Boghaz Köy. There he uncovered 10,000 clay tablets that documented the history of the Hittite nation, and they discovered that that area was the capital of the Hittite nation. In Joshua chapter 11, we read about the Canaanites in the east and the west and the Amorite and the Hittite. In 1906, Hugo Winkler discovered the Hittite nation that the Bible had mentioned some 3,000 years before. The Bible is the most historically accurate book ever penned. Well,

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0: It's 71 degrees.

Good morning. And Ezra is his name, and he, our grandson, and he's almost two, and he's got red hair. Costs extra to get one with red hair, and so this next one is due any day now. I mean, you know, so this baby could come today, and if in the middle of this session you see me leave, that's what that's about. I got texted, but we're really excited. Those and it's modern technology. You know, you could see the baby in the womb, and they have these angles, and you can see details, and it's wonderful. The only thing is that you can't tell whether or not she has red hair, and so you know we're kind of hoping. Well, I'm kind of hoping for that. We'll see how that turns out. This session is entitled "Where Have the Young Men Gone?" And the impetus is this paragraph. And in fact, when I received the assignment, this was the paragraph that I received. I want to read it to you. A college minister said, "In college work, I witness a noticeable difference between the number of young women and young men. As the church looks toward the future, I see this as a matter requiring immediate attention. I'm constantly searching for young Christian men to groom. The ones who arrive on campus are frequently absent, disinterested, or lacking in confidence to lead. In contrast, young Christian women are largely more committed and eager to learn new skills and information." And I first read that and I thought, that's anecdotal. You know, what does that prove? Maybe all it proves is that where this man works, that's how it is with his college group. That doesn't mean that it's typical. And so I said, "Hey, Paul's my coworker." Called him, "Yeah, what is it?" I said, "So what's the ratio at West Huntsville, where I am? What's the ratio between boys and girls, men and women, in our college group? And we have a good, great college group at West Huntsville. Wonderful people. What's the ratio?" Because I was thinking he was going to say, "Well, they're about 50-50. I really was. He said, "Well, it's 2-1. Two girls to one boy." Really? And so I began doing some research. This is Anna Swanson, Washington Post, March of this year. "Globally, more women than men identify with a religion, pray daily, and say that religion is very important to them, according to data from the Pew Research Center. Around the world, 83.4% of women say they identify with a religion, compared with 79.9% of men. There are about 100 million more religiously affiliated women on the planet than men. In the U.S., 64% of women, but only 47% of American men say they pray daily." How do you like that? So what I know from the get-go on this thing is that women and men are different. I mean, we know that. And there have been some interesting things going on culturally right now to try to deny that in big, big ways. And so you have this transgender insanity going on right now. And the latest thing down the pike, which I think is just amazing, is the idea that's being propagated that we do not know the gender of a child at birth. You can't tell just because of physical characteristics. You've got to wait until the child grows up and see how this child identifies. You know, so really it's more like an it until the child grows and says, I'm male or I'm female. It has not really anything to do with outside character. Have we just simply taken leave of our senses? Liberalism is at its root utter childishness. But in this case, in the case of what I'm discussing right now, it is a dramatic affront to God himself. It is an effort to say, I will not be governed by you, even in reference to something so fundamental as gender. I will not be dedicated to, I will not be commanded to do this. You won't tell me what to do. And of course, the insanity of the foolishness of the whole matter illustrates the fact that liberalism, again, at its root, is childishness. Liberalism is to believe that freedom is absence of rules. And that's what you've got in this awful movement. Boys and girls are different. You raise up a boy, and you know, attempts have been made to try to homogenize
the two genders. Let's just, so what you do, you know, you can fix this. This is all culturally done. This thing that a boy acts like a boy and a girl acts like a girl, that's all cultural influence. And so what you need to do is to change that, to make everything neutral. And the way you do that is, and these studies have been done to try to do it. So what you do is that you give the boys tea sets. When they're little, give them little tea sets, right? Dress them in pink and you little things, and then the girls, what you do with the girls is you give them tractors and trucks, right? Now I was going to say give them a toy gun. You wouldn't do that. That would be terrible. But what happens in all these studies, so far as I know, every one, what always happens is, while you have some anomalies, you may have some exceptions, of course, but what you're going to find is that those boys are going to be boys. They're going to be, you know what, nobody ever taught us when I was little that we, my friends and I, should play cops and robbers. And if you don't let me have a plastic gun to play with, that's okay. I've got one. God gave me a gun, right? That's what I'm talking about. And we're going to do truck and tractor sounds because we're boys. And we're going to fight and wrestle and push each other and be tough. And girls are gonna, and I know they're exceptions. Don't come to me after this and say, Glenn, my child's not this. Well, I understand there are anomalies, but typically speaking, you know what? You can give a girl a truck if you want to when she's little, but she's gonna take a towel and wrap it up like a baby and hold it in her arms. That's what she's gonna do. And I declare to you right now that's just how it is, because that's how we were created. And when they grow up, then you see these changes. And the men are different in so many ways from the women. And the men are more risk takers, greater risk, greater potential for return. Women typically like less risk, more security, more relationship oriented. Men are naturally protectors. We had at my house a few months ago an intruder at 2:00 in the morning. And Cindy and I woke up and somebody is in this house, Cindy. And I went and I took a weapon from the drawer, and it turned out good. And if you want to know the whole thing, how can I say it turned out good? That seems very strange. But it turns out that it was somebody that everything's all right. But I didn't know it. And so the point that I want to make is that you just imagine with me poking Cindy and saying, honey, I think there's somebody in this house. You've got to go get that weapon and see about that. Now, let me tell you why you're laughing. Because one of the deepest things inside of you is an understanding of the difference between the genders. Now, nobody taught me growing up that you protect your wife. But it's not just my wife. I would protect any woman. I mean, I guess I would protect a man too, but especially a woman, because, I mean, that's what men do. Men protect women. And there wasn't anything, incidentally, there wasn't anything in Cindy's mind. She wasn't getting up out of that bed, right? It was going to be Glenn who was going to go see about this monster in this house. And turned out there was no monster and everything was all right. But men protect women. Men are more competitive. And so if you have some people from your church, your congregation, over to your house and you say, let's play ping pong. And everybody's in on that. And the women are going to think, oh, this is going to be fun because we can have fellowship and build relationships. And the men are thinking, I can take him. Because, now I know that's funny, but it's funny because it's true. You know, it's true. We are different, and the reason we're different is because we're created that way by God. Now, biblically, here's the question. So does the Bible recognize this? And here's what I found very interesting. Frankly, I hadn't thought about it until we were getting ready for this lecture. But when you start them as children, they're spoken of in a generic way, as if there's no real distinction. I mean, so you have Ephesians 6. Children, obey your parents in the Lord, for this is right. Honor your father. Fathers, provoke not your children to wrath. In other words, what's applicable for the girl is applicable for the boy. It doesn't make any difference. They're children. They're just children. Right? Colossians 3 and 20 and 21. Fathers, don't provoke your children, lest they be discouraged. So it's spoken of in a rather generic sort of way. But I'm telling you, when they get a little age on them,
then the Bible takes a real split on this. And I mean dramatically. So you have 1 Corinthians chapter 11, verse 3 and verse 9. And the man was not created for the woman. The woman was created for the man. And the head of the woman is the man. In other words, the way the Bible presents it is utterly politically incorrect. But it's not in marriage two parallel lives going on together. And I understand that there are some senses in which that's true. But in the context of what the Bible says about the distinction between the genders, it's not two parallel lives going on. It's one life, and the other one is the supporter. The woman was created for the man, and so he's the leader of that family. And that's not just how God arranged it on paper. It is how God designed them. In other words, that is to say that there are characteristics in a man that he put there in order for him to be the leader in the family. And there are characteristics put in this help who is meet for him and the woman that are unique to her in order to complete the family. So you get to other differences. You think about occasions in the scriptures when you have warnings about looking on the other gender with lust. And that's stated in different ways in the scriptures. I mean, you have Matthew 5 and 28, whoever looks on a woman to lust after her committed adultery with her and already in his heart. But what I want to point out to you is that, so far as I know, in every case, I don't think there's an exception. In every case in the scripture, when you have this kind of a warning, it is always gender specific. And it's always warning about the man looking wrongly at a woman. Now, isn't it wrong for a woman to lust after a man? And isn't that possible? I suppose it is. But that's not how, that's not the big picture, is it? I suppose a woman might enjoy looking at the male form, but that's literally compared to what a man has inside of him and looking at the female form. And here again, the Bible just demonstrates that this is an obvious thing. All right. So the question is, what about the differences? When you get to Titus chapter 2, you have instructions from the Apostle Paul to Titus, and here's what Titus is to preach in Crete. And in this case, he divides into four different groups, all the Christians into four groups, the old men, the old women, the young women, the young men. Well, that kind of piqued my interest too. And I just want you to appreciate the distinction in the two genders here. So, I mean, with the women, the young women, what kinds of the big things do you need to be sure, preacher, that you cover with the young women? And I would take these to be then the big issues relative to that gender in this time of her life. So what are they? For the young women, what are they? The older women are the ones who need to teach this. Older women teach the younger women to love their husbands, to love their children, to be discreet, chaste, keepers at home, good, obedient to their own husbands, that the word of God be not blasphemed. Get it? It's about home. It's about being sexually pure and guarding yourself sexually. It's about being obedient to your husband. But now you shift to the young men. Don't you think it's interesting that you don't have a duplicate of those things for the young men? Fact of the matter is, they're not even first cousins. I mean, the description for the young men is dramatically different. So the young men, I want you to have doctrine that is sound. I want you to be a sober thinker. I want you to have sound speech that cannot be condemned. I want you to be a hard worker and an example to the other people that this is how you work, as you work hard. But you're somebody who is so faithful that you're never going to leave true doctrine. You are dependable. You are solid. You're going to be there. How do you like that? Are men and women different? And the answer is that they are. All right. Now, I brought you to this point to discuss this. So here's where you come in this thought process. What we know is that women are typically more religious than men. What we know is in our congregations where we have college students, that is, kids who have now launched from the house, that the boys are less religiously, spiritually inclined than the girls. And here's what I'm not going to say, and I don't want us to say this, but it isn't that God created a circumstance where it's easier for a girl to go to heaven than a boy, that it's easier for a woman to go to heaven than a man. I mean, you've got Galatians chapter 3, 26 and following.
right? There's neither Jew nor Greek. There's neither bond nor free. There's neither male nor female. So I'm not going to say that. But I tell you what I will say is that I'm convinced that there are temptations that are unique to a man, that are unique to being a man, that are creating this kind of a thing. Now, seems to me that it's about the fact that God made us to be leaders. A woman is created. She may fight this and resist this, of course, and if she wants to, but a woman is created to be in the submissive role in the home and family. That's how God wired her. She can resist that and fight that if she wants to, but that's how God wired her. She's created for that, and she's beautifully created to be have that maternal role in the family. Nobody's a close second to who she is, and we've got to have that. We cannot function without her. But God made the man to be the leader, and so he has these kinds of qualities about him that are, in the community, typically the men will be the leaders. In the church, the men will be the leaders. In the home, in the family, the men are going to be the leaders. And so you have this mindset of pushing forward, making decisions, of critical thinking, and all of these sorts of things that go into being a leader. And I think it makes it, in some ways, a challenge to say, and now you bow your knee all the way to God. And so perhaps this is the explanation. It is not coincidental, it seems to me, that at the time when you ask this question about boys being less inclined spiritually when they're at the college age, you know, so we got that problem. But I would declare to you at the same time, our congregations of the Lord's church across the world are struggling to find men to be elders. Don't you think that's interesting? I don't think those are two different things. I think they're part of the same puzzle. And I could dismiss this class right now, but that wouldn't do you any good. Just send you away depressed. What can we do about it? So what's the answer? Is there an answer to this? One of the things that we're encouraging, you know, is that churches need to be grooming their next elders. Do not wait until you get into some sort of an emergency circumstance and you look around the church and you say, now, who is it that we can get to be our elders? Because you're going to make a mistake. You'll make a mistake because you'll be under pressure and you'll be tempted to compromise the qualifications. And I tell you, you say, well, maybe we can compromise a little on this one or this one, and maybe it won't hurt you for a year. But I tell you what, the Holy Spirit knew what he was doing in those qualifications, and if you compromise them, it's going to come back and bite you. It will. So what we need to be doing is grooming them. I would suggest to you that we need to be starting when we have our young boys class. Let's set up young boys classes, and every generation of our young boys has to go through this class, and you get the wisest, most godly man in that church and let him teach that class. I don't care if he's an elder or a preacher, so long as he's a godly, faithful, and wise old man. That's what you need. Put him in that class and say, teach him meekness. And meekness is to have a cause bigger than yourself. Teach him how to be real men. Put it in him. See, the problem is, and this may seem just painfully obvious, but the problem is role models. I know that in this room we have some great, great men. I think you're the best of the best. But I'm telling you, where we're struggling is role models. That has to be the answer to this. That has to be where we are, is that our struggle to launch our boys into life and for them to be godly and want, hunger, and thirst after righteousness. And at the same time, we cannot produce godly elders in large numbers. Surely that all comes back to one thing. And where did it come? I don't know. You could point a finger at feminism in our society and how we suffered, and we did suffer. And perhaps all of that worldly garbage is getting into us now. I don't know. I just know that what we're wrestling with now is a time when we're struggling to find the kind of male role models that we need. Be that man. So, here's where I want to go in the balance of my time. I want to make six suggestions. Six things that every father needs to be doing to prepare his son to be a real man. All right, let's put up the first one.
There we go. He needs a, and this, I put the first one. This, I think this one's the most important one. So if you are too sleepy to listen to the rest, please get this one. Here's the first one. We've got to have men who help the young ones to see the unseen. It is so very easy for a man to be this world oriented. I mean, after all, I've got pressures, you know. I mean, we got to get the crop in. And I'm going to church and all. I mean, religion's a part of my life. I go and I teach that Bible class and all. But we may at the same time communicate to our boys, because boys and girls growing up in our houses, I mean, they got X-ray vision, right? They can see us. You're not going to deceive them. They know how real your faith is. You're not going to, you know, you may impress other people, but your kids are going to know whether or not your faith is genuine. And if you're this world-oriented and that... And that what is a far second, this is my religion, is secondary to that. I'm telling you, you're setting a stage for boys to grow up, and they're not going to see the value because they're going to have more important things to do. And that's what we're seeing. That's what's happening with these college boys, right? The answer is, I've got to be a man that helps my boy to see the unseen. Superman. Yes, you can. You're Superman. You remember one of Superman's characteristics is that he could see things other people couldn't see. I'm telling you, Superman has nothing on you, Dad. You're Superman. You're Superman. So 2 Corinthians chapter 4, verse 17. Our light affliction, which is but for a moment. You know, you say, well, I'm suffering in life. It's really hard. How can you say that, Paul, light affliction? It's only a moment. We're not going to be here very long. Our light affliction, which is but for a moment, works for us a far more exceeding and eternal weight of glory. Heaven. While we look not at the things which are seen, but the things which are not seen. The things which are seen are temporal. The things which are not seen are eternal. Daddies, are you listening to what I'm saying? Can you see the unseen? Your boy has to know that your faith is not based on the superficial, that you truly see the unseen. 1 Peter chapter 1, about verse 5, that the trial of your faith being much more precious than that of gold that perishes, though it be tried with fire, might be found unto praise and honor and glory at the appearing, ready for this? At the appearing of Jesus Christ, whom having not seen, you love, in whom, though now you see him not, yet believing, you rejoice with joy unspeakable and full of glory, receiving the end of your faith, even the salvation of your souls. You see, because faith, are you ready for this? Is the substance of things hoped for, the evidence of things not seen. You got to be able to see the unseen. It is the difference between a superficial faith and one that guides my life. I'm telling you that your son will watch you eat the Lord's Supper and he'll size you up. You're guiding, teaching him. He's recording what he sees. When you eat the Lord's Supper, can he tell? What's happening is the portrayal on the screen of your imagination of your Savior suffering and dying for your sins. He tells, if you see the unseen by the way that you pray, and if your prayers are light and repetitive and memorized, it will not be communicated to him that Father sees the unseen. He only sees the seen. And if we raise them that way, and if they launch from us, you say, but I'm a Christian. I do the right thing. I'm part of the church. I'm glad for that. But you can still, and by the way, if there are people here who have lost their children to the world, this is not to put salt in your wound. I want to talk to those of you who are younger and you still have your kids at home. I want to encourage you. I don't want to hurt the other. But I'm telling you that they're going to have to see that Dad sees the unseen. He sees the unseen. When you talk about the cross or you talk about the realities of the Scriptures, he needs to know that this is real to you, that this is concrete and genuine. In the beginning, God created the heavens and the earth. And that's how you
You like the weather? It's hot here, huh? It's hot. Got some humidity going on. Welcome to the South. How you like the heat? It's hot here and kind of sticky. I think we should change it. What let's do is to create a referendum and we'll all vote. What I want is 70 degrees and blue skies every day. Would you just join me in that? Let's join together and we'll have a political referendum. We'll all vote for the weather to be the same every day, and it's going to be 70 degrees and a blue sky. And in fact, I tell you what we really should do, is get us a presidential candidate, and that on that platform, you elect me, and we're going to work together, and we will change the weather. Daddy, the weather doesn't care what you think. It's transcendent. It does not care what you think. And I need in my faith to communicate to my boys. I know this is applicable to the girls. I'm just not talking about them today. I'm talking about the boys. I need to communicate to my son that God is. And the reality that Jesus is the way and the truth and the life, and no man comes to the Father but by Him. And I want to be faithful to Him because that is the only way I'm ever going to see glory. I've got to do that because it's real. What am I doing? I'm teaching my son how to see the unseen. And the boys, you mark it down. The difference between the boys who will be faithful and those who will not be faithful is that the ones who are faithful see the unseen. Superman, you're already a hero, Daddy. You just got to act like one. All right, here's the second thing. Need a boy who will hold him accountable for telling a lie. So there are passages, of course, with which you're familiar. Matthew 5 and 37, and the Lord said that let your yes be yes and your no be no. That means just tell the truth. In Revelation 21 and verse 8, and you know the great condemnation against those who would lie. And what's going to happen with your boy is that when he's 4 or 5 or 6 years old, he's gonna lie. He's gonna take a shot at that. And what's really beautiful about this lie, if I can use that word, is that he ain't no good at it. He's not any good at lying at this stage. And that's really a blessing because so when that happens, whatever you're doing, I don't care how big a deal it is, stop it and deal with this. It seems to me that of the infractions that your son may commit through his young life, that lying ought to be elevated. Lying ought to be, telling the truth and holding to the truth must be something which is held in a very high degree. And so what I want you to do in that moment when he tries to lie, I want you to astound him with the importance of telling the truth. Amaze him with how big a deal this is. I'm not saying I want you to grab him up and beat him half to death. That's not what I'm talking about. What I'm saying is that you sit down with him and then you make him understand the consequence of lying. And when people start lying and they make a habit of this, then you know that's what people do, because after you tell one, then you have to tell another one to try to fix that up. It's a fortunate thing that Dad recognized that you were lying, because you know what? You could tell a string of lies trying to cover up the others. And what happens is that you will be discovered. That's what the book of Proverbs says. You know, you're not going to hide this forever. Eventually, something's going to happen and you're going to be discovered. And when you're discovered, why, your mama and your daddy will be disappointed. And your aunts and uncles, if they learn about it, and your cousins, everybody's going to be your teacher, everybody's going to be disappointed in you. And depending on how old you are, they may start worrying about whether or not they can trust you in the future. And what happens is death to security inside of you, because now if you've got a lie that's out there, you've got to be really concerned about whether or not people are going to find out. And you're entrapped by this. I want you to impress him with the importance of believing and wanting and desiring the truth. The emerging church movement, and I don't have time to talk about it really in depth today, but another day, but one of the, and this is created by young people, and I think it originated largely with young people who, in other countries as well as the U.S., a lot of kids who were reared in the homes of preachers of mega churches,
And this is the emerging church is kind of a rebellion against all that. And it's a very confusing movement, and some of it has gotten into the Lord's church, and it's a terrible thing. But I've wrestled with this question of truth in the emerging church, and what is it about truth? And it's not that they don't believe that truth exists, they do, but they don't value it. They believe that absolute truth can exist. It's just not valued, that relationships are more important than truth. And I stepped out on something there, but the point that I want to make here is that teach your boy in a large way to value truth. Here's number three.

time. I've got to spend time with him. Now, one of the ways is by challenging his mind. So I'm going to challenge you to do this. Put this in your psyche, and let's be men who challenge our boys' minds. And here's what I mean. When Jesus was asked a question, it was not at all uncommon for him to answer the question by asking another. Matthew chapter 22, 17 and following. And so, is it lawful to give tribute to Caesar or not? Do you have a coin? Whose image and superscription's on this coin? What are you doing? Just tell him what? Just answer the question. Is it okay to pay tribute or not? Why does he go into this and make them go through this thought process? And you know the answer. So Luke chapter 10, right? And so, what command? What command? And so Jesus, and what do I have to do for eternal life? And what do you read in the scriptures? What do you read there? And he said, so Jesus teaches the parable of the Good Samaritan, and he finishes and says, who was neighbor to him who fell among the thieves? He answered a question with a question. What is he doing? He's doing exactly what I'm challenging you to do, which is to expand their minds, to answer questions with questions. It takes time. It takes thought. Look, I want you, daddies, to challenge your boys with ethical problems. When you find an ethical problem that you undergo at work or wherever you are, don't waste it. Come home with it. So you say, look, I'm going this weekend to Cleveland and to service these clients. I have two different companies that I'm going to go and work with. And my plane ticket is $400. And both of them are expecting to pay for that plane ticket. So I have an opportunity here where I can make an extra $400. They don't know about each other. And one of them will pay the ticket and I'll buy that. Another will just give me the $400 expenses. So that's okay, right? Because I'm servicing both and both need to pay for me to come. Is that good or not? See, now right now in this room, you're all going through that thought process, and I would expect that all of you are coming to the same ethical conclusion, which is that it wouldn't be right to accept that second $400. What you would say to each is, I have this other one, you pay half, and this says, you know, so that's ethical. Challenge him. If you hear about ethical problems, questions, bring them home, and give them to your son. Let him think. So here's a man and a woman, and they bought a house. And they had the day of closing, signed the papers, got the keys, all the financing is set up. And so they go into their new house, and they start bringing, the moving van is out there. They bring in their possessions, and the man goes into the bathroom, and he's on a ladder, and he's putting things on the shelf, and there's a top shelf, and on the very very top shelf at the back, he bumps into something. There's something back there. And he reaches back, and there's a little box, and it's a diamond ring, a very valuable diamond ring. Now, son, they also left a swing set in the backyard, old rusty swing set. And it's just understood that when you buy a house, sometimes the people who sell it, the seller, will just leave stuff that they don't care about, and it's just thrown in on the deal. So they left a swing set, and we're going to keep that, and I found this diamond ring. Those are the same thing, right? We'll just keep the ring. It's worth a couple of thou if we could keep this ring. So that's an ethical problem. And let that boy, let the cogs turn. Now you're going to make sure he comes to the right answer, and the right answer is that this is a moral question. And the fact is that you know they meant to leave that swing set, but you also know they did not mean to leave that diamond ring in there. And the golden rule clicks in, which is the golden ethical principle of all time. It is the grandest ethical principle of all time. And it needs to govern your son. I'm going to teach him that. But I'm going to do it with ethical problems. You need to create the daddy list. Now, many of you already know about the daddy list, but I want to say it for those of you who do not. The daddy list is the living document. You can do it on your laptop or you can do it on a legal pad. It doesn't matter, so long as you can get to it and add things to it. But the daddy list is the list of things that I want to teach my son and daughter, that I want to teach my son before he leaves my house. You don't leave that to chance, and you don't just assume that because I believe these things, he's going to get that through osmosis. He's going to get it because I take a deliberate effort at teaching him. And this is the list. I'm going to make sure, God help me, that he gets the list. And right now the cogs are turning. You know what you're going to put on the list, right? We're going to put things, obviously, about how to select a mate and about marriage, divorce, and remarriage. We're going to put things about honesty and property values. We're going to put things about the creation, and we're going to put

things about the one true church and about morality and about all those kinds of things will be on that list. What am I doing? I'm challenging his mind. He needs a man who will expand his mind. Four, he needs a man who will insist that he pays for the windows he breaks. So 1 Peter chapter 4 and verse 15, let none of you suffer as a murderer or as a thief or as an evildoer or as a busybody in other men's matters. Yet if any man suffer as a Christian, that's different. Let him not be ashamed. Let him glorify God. So what I take away from that is that if you do suffer as a murderer or a thief or an evildoer, you're going to go to the pen. You're going to face some punishment. And if you do, that's good enough for you. You know what? It's good enough for you. I use that as a launching pad for this concept. I'm his dad and I'm going to protect him. But I tell you this, I need to train him to be responsible for his own actions. In 1 Timothy chapter 3, when you have the qualifications of elders, he starts out, if any man be blameless. Now, that Greek word means cannot be laid hold of. And what it means is that there's no distinguishing sin in his life. It's not like you say, well, would he make a good elder? Well, he's been a drunkard for the last 30 years. Now, he's been off the bottle for 6 months now, and so he's repented. Maybe he'd make a great elder. And you say, now, wait a minute. Maybe he will, but he's distinguished right now. People know him by that sin. He's distinguished. That's something people could lay hold of when he tries as a shepherd to be corrective of the church. Cannot be laid hold of. It doesn't mean perfect. Blameless doesn't mean perfect. But it means that he has a conscience and that when he does something that's wrong, his character is he wants to make it right. I've got to put that in my boy. And the way that I do that is by making sure that he pays for his wrongs. So he does something that's wrong, and he comes to me and he says, you know, Dad, I did this. First of all, aren't you thankful he came to you? So the first thing you're going to do is that you'll scold him in a way that is appropriate, and then you'll say, all right, now let's fix it. And you have to pay restitution if somebody is, you know, if you broke somebody's window, it's going to cost this much. We're going to fix this, and you've got to pay. You're going to pay for that. I don't have the money. Well, I'll loan it to you, and you can pay it out. But you're going to pay for that window. And he's got to pay for it. It's got to be that he pays for it. If he doesn't pay for his wrongs, he's got to go to that lady's house if he broke the window. He's got to go to the door, and he's got to apologize. And it's got to be him who does it. It's got to come out of his mouth. Why? Because one day, we're going to need him to be an elder. And to be an elder, he needs to be blameless. And what that means is he owns his own mistakes, and he wants to make them right when he does them. I have a friend whose 20-year-old son is a hard and good worker. I admired that to his father one day, and his dad said, he'll never want for anything because he understands how to work. And that raises number five. I need to teach my boy to be a man who understands how to use a shovel and how to handle money. 2 Thessalonians 3:10 is one of the most politically incorrect verses of the Bible, and we could sure use a dose of this in our politics in the country today, couldn't we? If a man won't work, that doesn't say if he cannot work, but if he doesn't want to work, neither should he eat. Let him starve. Why would you do that? Well, because I don't think he's going to starve. I think before he starves, if it's just because he doesn't want to work, he's lazy, he's going to figure this out. He'll figure it out. Now, here's the policy that I want to suggest about money and chores. Make sure, of course, that your boy grows up learning to do his chores right. Put his chores on the refrigerator, a list of them, so he knows. No ambiguity about this. And then you, as his dad, make sure that he does them. And make sure he does them well. And if he doesn't do them well, we're going to sit down and have supper now while you're doing that chore again. And when you get done, well, Mom will warm you up a plate, you know. But you go and do that now. Why? Well, because you're training him to work. An allowance ought to be something that you give him, not for, you don't pay him for his chores. There may be some exceptions to this for special things, but under typical circumstances, the allowance is not about you do your chores because you're part of our family, and everybody in the family has responsibilities, and that includes you, because you're one of us. We're all together in this. He needs that. And the money that I give him is because I want to teach him how to handle money. And then create a daddy bank. And the daddy bank, you can deposit your money and I'll pay you interest.
if you want to save it. You save it, and I'll pay you 10% monthly, compounded monthly. That's pretty good. But it's easy to calculate, too, and so he can learn how to save his money and how that's beneficial. And sometime you're going to let him blow his money, knowing how he will feel, but you're training him. And you get to manipulate this money thing and train him with it, knowing all along that there's no risk to him right now. You're going to feed and clothe and shelter him. He's not in any danger. That won't be true when he's 25, but it's true today. I'm going to teach him how to handle money and how to handle the shovel, the handle of a shovel. Teach him how to, this is the last one, deal with women. I don't mean to be crude when I phrase it that way. I base that on the fact that the first thing your boy is going to feel about women is confusion. Now, some of that never goes away. I understand that. But the women's movement, the feminist movement didn't teach Christian men how to deal with women, how to treat women. We already knew how to treat women. There's a difference in how you treat your wife and how you treat somebody who's not your wife. A person who's not your wife, well, you don't look at her to lust after her because that's adultery of the heart, Matthew 5:28. How do you treat your wife? Husbands, love your wives, Ephesians 5:25. Husbands, love your wives as Christ loved the church. And 1 Peter 3:7 says we're going to show her honor as the weaker vessel. We know how to treat women. You got to teach a boy. And we're in a time, gentlemen, and you know this, when we'd better be talking to our young boys about pornography. The average age at which a boy in America is exposed to pornography is 11. And he doesn't have to go looking for it. It'll come looking for him. And he needs to be prepared. The generation, if there ever was a time when a father didn't have to talk about this early, well, that train's already left the station. We're going to have to be talking about this early to them so that when they see it, they can talk about it with dad. And a boy came, well, a father this week said that he was at the Harley shop with his son. I like that. I never was courageous enough to have one, but I think that's kind of interesting. And he was at the Harley dealership, and the boy came to him and said, the boy's 8. Daddy, I just saw a picture of a woman, and she was almost naked. And it really bothered me, but I don't know why. It just bothers me. And it gave a chance for a conversation. Well, son, the reason it bothers you is because you're growing into a man, and it's always going to bother you. And they had this conversation so that they're not avoiding. This is not a hush-hush thing between the dad and the son. This is something that the dad teaches the son, and they're growing. He's growing that boy to understand how to do this. And so when that boy starts dating, you implement the rules, and you teach him how to deal with dating and treat her in a way that if the older women you treat like a mother, the younger women like sisters, and you know how to do that because of dad. When I talk to my son about his future in college and beyond, what percentage of that talk includes direct reference to the Lord and to his church? That's an important question. So here's the point. I know my time is gone. Here's the point, is that across the board, statistically, what we're facing is college kids who are leaving our homes, and they go to these churches in different towns, and the boys are less inclined to be spiritually minded than the girls. Daddies, this is about you. You've got to do everything you can to help that boy see the unseen. And the only way to do it is by you doing it. God bless you. Thank you for coming.

0: Thank you for tuning in to our Bible study program entitled Christ Mind in You, Philippians 2:5. This program is brought to you by Nathan Church of Christ in Nathan, Arkansas.
1: Ladies and gentlemen, the God of the Bible is the only true and living God. Men make up many idols, but God is the one and only true and living God. As he said in Deuteronomy 6, the Lord is one Lord. God is one God, no others. He loves the teachable and the penitent souls. In Matthew 5:3, blessed are the poor in spirit, for theirs is the kingdom of heaven. 5:4, blessed are they that mourn, for they shall be comforted. Isaiah 66, all these things my hand has made, and all those things have been, says the Lord, but to this man I will look, even to him that is poor and of a contrite spirit, and trembleth at my word. We need more people on this earth that tremble at the word of God. It's awesome. He's an awesome God. The word is powerful. It'll stand forever. No one can stop it. It's like the one man said, it's like the word of God is like the anvil. Many a blacksmith has worn out hammer beating on the something object on the anvil. But the anvil's still there. The hammers get wore out. The skeptics get wore out, but God's word stands. And he says he loves the poor, the humble in spirit, the penitent, contrite. And he says it. Those that tremble at his word, he loves. We need to reverence God and his word and study his word daily. I want to thank Mr. Greg Bobo, KTSST, for letting us be here, and also GBN Network for letting us be here, and for to Nathan Church for helping sponsor this program. Before we go into our study on idolatry, let's go to God in prayer. Our great God in heaven, thou who created the heavens, earth, and seas, and made man in your own image, you alone, we know, must be worshipped. And may we all obey Jesus' words and be Christians. Bless these precious souls today who are studying with us. We ask your special blessings of strength and wisdom and power for each member of the Church of Christ. Protect us, our families, and our youth from Satan's poisonous lies, the temptations he puts before us, and wicked allurements. Keep each Christian full of faith and hope and love. Be with the sick and the suffering. Bless our schools, our state, and our nation. Forgive us as we obey you. In Jesus' holy name, amen. Today, work of flesh number 5, Galatians 5:20, idolatry. They who do such things shall not inherit the kingdom of God, verse 21. And we're going to look at an example of, probably, in my judgment, the most pitiful example of idolatry in the New Testament. Idolatry at Athens, Greece. Just happened to be the location of the so-called gem of academics, the highest class academic college institution in the world at that time in Athens, Greece. But a pitiful situation it was. Men who were well-trained in academics and maybe in the Grecian philosophers, but knew nothing about God's law and about the Lord. They believed in idols. And Brother Wayne Jackson talks about how there were 30,000 sculptors of idols found in Athens. Only 10,000 people. Lots of idols. You know, the world, you read about in mythology, these idol gods, Greeks, Zeus, Romans, same god, Jupiter. They manufactured these. And an idol, a myth is any fictitious story, any imaginary person or thing that does not actually exist. These are imaginary. And to worship some imaginary being that they created, how pitiful it is. God can't stand idolatry. We're told in 1 Corinthians 10:14, flee, beloved, flee from idolatry. Aphrodite, Greek, Venus, Roman name for goddess of love. And I can go over that whole list. I don't know how many there are, about 15 here it looks like. Of mythological gods and goddesses created by the Grecians and the Romans, which they worshipped and served. Besides many more, you take 30,000. We talked last week about idolatry, worshiping the creature more than the creator. All kinds of worship of all kinds of things that God made, including man himself. We must go by God's book, worship God, not things or not some man that God made. We must worship the creature, not the creature. He is revealed in this book. He tells us His will, His law, and provides salvation through Christ and His blood-bought church in the New Testament. And if we worship anything or anyone besides God, we're on the wrong course of life. In Acts 17, we can see there at Athens, Greece, we can see the situation in verse 16 to 21, the sermon that Paul preaches in verse 22 to 31, and then the reaction to that sermon in verse 32 to 34. What was the situation at Athens, Greece? While Paul waited for them, that is, Silas and Timothy, to come on down to Athens, at Athens, his spirit was stirred in him when he saw the city wholly given to idolatry. 30,000 idols. Therefore disputed he in the synagogue with the Jews and with the devout persons in the market daily with them that met with him. Paul would talk to them about their souls. He would give them gospel, the gospel of Christ and the New Testament way. Then certain philosophers of the Epicureans or the Stoics encountered him. And some said, what will this babbler say? Others say, he seems to be a setter forth of strange gods because he preached unto them Jesus and the resurrection. And they took him and brought him to the Areopagus, saying, may we know what this new doctrine whereof you speak is? For thou bringest certain strange things to our ears, and we would know therefore what these things mean. For all the Athenians and the strangers which were there spent their time in nothing else, but either to tell or to hear some new thing. Then verse 22, Paul will stand up and tell them about God. He had to first explain to them about the true and living God, and he was going to come bring in Jesus. And when he brought in Jesus as the resurrected one from the dead who's going to judge us, they started mocking him and made fun and stopped the sermon. That's how the intellectuals acted. As you know, they were legends in their own mind in academics. They were intellectual giants, they thought. They thought they were the academic aristocracy. They were self-proclaimed most intelligent people on the earth. Even the Romans like to send their boys and girls over to Athens, Greece to get an education. I'm afraid sometimes we're doing that and we're losing souls. We send them where the Word of God is not stressed and believed. You know, I know a boy, a young boy. I knew him when he was a little bitty fella. And his sister and his mother and daddy ate dinner with my wife and I ate dinner with them. Precious couple in their homes after worship one Sunday. The little boy was kind of smart. He thought, they thought. And they let him go off to this Arkansas School of Math and Science in Hot Springs. I don't know how long he's there, a year, two or three, however it was. He came back an atheist. He told his daddy and mom, I don't believe in God anymore, and I don't believe the Bible is the Word of God. We spend taxpayers' dollars to pay these guys to destroy the faith of our kids in the name of a higher education. What are we thinking about? Academic aristocracy. Intelligence. Self-proclaimed. Most intelligent really don't even believe in God. They don't know what they're doing. How pitiful it is. Let's see a little bit more about Athens. Beautiful city, four famous mountains around it, and four famous hills in it, like Abetos, the Acropolis, the Areopagus, Mars Hill, and the Pnyx. Greatest sculpture and literature, they said, and philosophers were taught there, like Socrates and Plato. Home, Aristotle, Epicurus, and Zeno made it their home. Idolatry went with every kind of sin. Epicureans and Stoics, the Epicureans were followers of Epicurus, who taught eat, drink, and be merry, for tomorrow we die, 1 Corinthians 15, 32, 33. The Epicureans believed that pleasure was the chief purpose of man. They did not believe in life after death, and they believed everything happened by chance. They believed there were gods, plural, but they were far removed from man. The Stoics followed the Cypriot founder Zeno. Pantheistic, believing God is everywhere and everything. God's in a donkey, God's in a pine tree. Ha, ha, ha. Isn't it pitiful? No wonder they worship things, not knowing anything about God's book, Genesis 1 on through the New Testament. Those are the kind of guys that Paul was dealing with in this educated hierarchy of a great university. And I would say compare us to our Ivy League schools today in this country. Your Columbias, Yales, Harvards. So sad. Harvard started in the college days to be an institution to train Bible teachers, preachers. And here we are with atheistic teachers, humanistic teachers, all kind of immoral things going on in these campuses, call themselves smart. Paul preached a sermon about this. He said, I passed by and I saw, you men of Athens, I perceive in all things you're too idolatrous, too superstitious. For I passed by and beheld your devotions, I found an altar with this inscription, to the unknown God. one had that on it, in case they missed one to the unknown. They missed the only one true living God, didn't they? Whom therefore you ignorantly worship him, declare I unto you. God that made the world and all things therein, seeing that he is Lord of heaven and earth, dwells not in temples made with hands, neither is worshipped with men's hands, as though he needed anything, seeing he gives to all life, breath, and all things, and is made of one blood all nations of men, for to dwell on the face of the earth, as determined the times before appointed the bounds of their habitation. I believe the United States came about because of God's providential hand. Times before appointed, and the boundaries of our nation even. And it works that way. God's overall. They should seek the Lord, if haply they might feel after him and find him, though he be not very far from every one of us. For in him we live and move and have our being. As certain also of your own poets have said, for we are also his offspring. For as much then as you are the offspring of God, ye ought not to think that Godhead is made like the gold or silver or stone, graven by art or man's device. In the times of this ignorance, God once winked at, didn't send near as many preachers as he does now. But now commandeth all men everywhere to repent, because that judgment's coming. He's appointed a day in which he would judge the world in righteousness, but that men whom he's ordained, wherever he gives assurance to all men, in that he raised him from the dead. And when they heard about a man being raised from the dead, Jesus, going to judge them, they started there laughing and stopped the sermon. When they heard the resurrection of the dead, some mocked. Others said, we will hear thee again of this matter. Put it off. Paul departed. Certain men clave to him and believed, Dionysus, the upper guide, and Damaris and others. What a contrast. To over here at Thessalonica, verse 4, Acts 17, some of them believed and consorted with Paul and Silas, the devout Greeks, a great multitude. The chief women, not a few. A great multitude believed there, but here at Athens, the academic capital, the great university, almost no one accepted Christ. Then you go down to Berea where Paul was, it says in verse 12, therefore many of them believed, of the honorable women which were Greeks, and of men, not a few. Go back to the beginning of the church, Acts 2, AD 33, a few years before. 3,000 souls gladly received the word were baptized that day when Peter preached Christ, Acts 2, 41. Acts 4, 4, 5,000 men. Acts 5, 11, multitudes believed. Acts 6, 7, the number multiplied. But here at Athens, where there were supposed to be smart folks, educated folks, that's what worries me about sending our boys and girls and grandma. I've been there. I mean, 2 degrees and a superintendent certificate, I know. A lot of people there in teaching don't believe in the Christ, God, and the Bible. Religion's either, they think, ridiculous or it's unimportant. And our boys and girls are being fed a bunch of baloney that can destroy their soul in some places at some times. Remember what the Lord said, Psalms 14:1, the fool has said in his heart there's no God. If we don't believe God's word, if we don't tremble at the word of God, I don't care how many degrees. We can have 14 degrees and we're in a pitiful shape, lost. We must bow down before Christ and his word and obey him and serve him. And he will teach us the way that's best for our soul, salvation from sins, and obedience to the gospel, faith in Christ, confession of Christ, repentance for sins, baptism for remission of sins, Acts 2:38, Acts 8, 35 to 39. Baptized into the church of Christ, 1 Corinthians 12:13. Live faithfully until death, Revelation 2:10. Some mocked there over at Thessalonica, multitudes believed. Many believed. What a difference. Well, God loves a soul. And I've known some people in education who were good Christian people, yes. But I've known a bunch of them that weren't, too. They were arrogant, intellectually arrogant, thought they were too smart to believe in the Bible. And like a boy said at Henderson one time.
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2: It's 71 degrees.
0: This is GBN, the truth, and nothing but the truth. 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

0: everyone. Welcome to Counterpoint. My name is Mike Hixon. Have with me B.J. Clark. B.J., it's great to be with you today.
1: I enjoy it. Yes, sir.
0: B.J., today we want to ask the question, have I neglected my salvation? And that's an interesting question in light of what the Hebrew writer said. How shall we escape if we neglect so great a salvation? You know, there are a lot of people in the world today that sadly never think about the implications of salvation, whether they're saved or lost. How do you counter this lackadaisical attitude among some when it comes to their eternal soul?
1: You know, I think it stems from avoiding the emphasis that the Bible gives us, and that is that we're sinners. I actually read a book put out by a guy that used to have a crystal cathedral out in California. Mr. Schuller was his name, and Mr. Schuller had a book on self-esteem, The New Reformation. And on page 56 of that book, he said, "We should never tell people that they are sinners. This is bad for their self-esteem." Now, here's a man who's claiming to be a preacher, and he says, Paul missed the memo on that somehow.
0: Yeah.
1: Because he wrote very plainly in Romans chapter 3 and verse 10, there's none righteous, no, not one. In fact, the first three chapters of Romans are Jew and Gentile are guilty before God, and that all have sinned and come short of the glory of God, Romans 3:23, that the wages of that sin is death, Romans 6:23, and yet there is salvation available. But if you don't convince someone first that they are a sinner and that the wages of sin is death, namely the second death, the lake of fire and brimstone, Revelation 21:8, what motivation will they have to become a Christian if they're not first convinced they're lost?
0: BJ, that's incredulous that someone would make a statement like that, particularly in light of the fact that the claim is made that he's a preacher of the gospel.
1: And to show you, just to complete the thought, how far this guy was willing to take it, I was at a preacher friend's house one time on a Sunday morning getting ready for a gospel meeting, and this man's television program came on, and they had the song that was being sung with a bouncing ball over the lyrics, and he took the song that has the phrase, "God and sinners reconciled," and they had changed it on screen. It read, "God and people reconciled." Got rid of the sin equation altogether because that's bad for people's self-esteem.
0: You know, BJ, think about Paul. Paul said, "This is a faithful saying and worthy of all acceptance. Christ Jesus came into the world to save sinners, of whom I am chief."
1: Right.
0: I mean, Paul recognized that sin was a problem. You cited Romans chapter 3, Romans chapter 6. I mean, The whole scheme of redemption revolves around the fact that men and women have sinned, fallen short of the glory of God, and need a Redeemer.
1: Absolutely.
0: And didn't Jesus say, "Except you believe that I'm He, you'll die in your sins"?
1: And you know, that applies to the good moral man as well. Cornelius
0: was a good man.
1: Was as excellent a man as any man that's ever lived as far as moral standards. The Bible makes it clear that in Acts 10, he feared God with all his house, gave much alms to the people, prayed to God always. Now, for someone like that today, walk into just about any church and say, "I fear God with all of my house. I pray to God all the time. I'm very benevolent to the needy." A lot of folks would say, "Well, you're saved." The Bible said in Acts 11:14, the same man we just described needed to hear words whereby he and all his house would be saved. He needed to know, as good and moral as he was, it wasn't good enough.
0: That's right.
1: He needed the blood of Christ.
0: That's exactly right. And only the blood of Christ can wash away sin, based on Revelation chapter 1, verse 5. And the only way to get into Christ is to be baptized into Jesus Christ for the remission of sins.
1: Right.
0: Acts 2:38. B.J., don't you think that the devil has done his homework in terms of desensitizing people to the concept of sin and watering down the whole concept of sin? You mentioned a moment ago, Mr. Schuller. You know, if the devil can somehow pull the wool over our eyes and make us think that, you know what, sin's really not a problem, then ultimately he wins, doesn't he?
1: Absolutely. In fact, a lot of people think about what we've done with our vocabulary. We've taken words that are one thing and we've changed them to try to soften the blow. For example, you're not aborting a baby. it's a fetus. It's some kind of fetal tissue. And that's not true, of course, but that's what they do with the terminology. It's not committing adultery, having an affair. It's, you know, just go down the list.
0: Watered down.
1: Alternate lifestyle. It's, you know, there are just so many ways in which Satan tries to take what God has called sinful and says, no, that's not sinful. And that started in the Garden of Eden, didn't it, Mike?
0: Because sure did.
1: God says, the day you eat of it, you'll surely die regarding the forbidden fruit. And Satan came along and said, no, you won't. You won't die. He's playing that same game today, saying, God told, look at the catalog of sins in Galatians 5:19 and following, works of the flesh. And look at Romans chapter 1. And 1 Corinthians chapter 6, all the catalog of sins. And in two of those places, 1 Corinthians 6, those who do such will not inherit the kingdom of God. Galatians 5 says the same thing. So wait a minute. Satan comes along and says, yes, you can do every one of those things and still go to heaven. And yet God says you can't. So we've got a lot of spin to take care of when it comes to Satan and sin.
0: You know, BJ, as you were talking, I couldn't help but think about this question. Do you think that the devil has somehow subverted the thinking in the of the minds of people to the point that in their mind they can get by on less than what the Bible teaches?
1: Right.
0: I do
1: believe that. I remember hearing a statement from a teacher of mine. It was a brilliant statement. I certainly can't take credit for it, but I like repeating it. He said, if what you believe is in a creed book, and that creed book has more in it than the Bible has in it, then that creed book has too much. If you believe in a creed book that has less in it than the Bible has in it, then it has too little. But if you believe in the same things that are in the Bible that are written down in a creed book, then why not get rid of the creed book and just go by the Bible as your creed book?
0: Makes sense to me.
1: The word credo is from a Latin term meaning I believe. And so a creed is, what do you believe? Well, I believe God. I believe the Word of God. I take this as the standard of what is right and what is wrong. And the way that I try to counter anything that man comes up with that tries to redefine or reshape sin into something other than what it really is, I remember Exodus 23:2 says, thou shalt not follow a multitude to do evil. Well, wait a minute, who gets to define evil? This book defines evil,
0: that's
1: not
0: right.
1: Culture. Some actually believe, Mike, that culture gets to determine from one culture to the next whether something is sinful. And what would have been sinful 40 years ago is not sinful anymore.
0: You know what, BJ, don't you think that Hollywood and the media have in many ways led the charge on watering down the whole concept of sin, and now, you know, we're being encouraged to embrace lifestyles that are, in the eyes of God, abhorrent.
1: Absolutely true. And it's like a steady drip, drip, drip, drip on the mind that's eroding our convictions away. And people are out there who used to stand strong for certain things, and now it's like, well, I'm not so sure. It's because we can all be impacted by emotional lyrics or emotional visual presentations into thinking things. You know, people can play on our sympathies instead of our rationality and what the Bible we know comes right out and says is right or wrong. People can start trying to change our thoughts on that by appealing not to what the Bible says, but what we feel.
0: That's so true. BJ, there are a couple of thoughts come to mind when I think about Scripture, as you've been talking about the Bible and the fact that God is very plain and forthright. And of course, rather than neglecting salvation, we want people to understand the urgency of making sure that their soul is right in the eyes of God. But, you know, Scripture does a couple of things. One, it educates us. And two, it elevates us. And you know, wherever the Bible has gone, it has always elevated society. And you look at our nation today, and you think about the moral tailspin that we're in, and it's really not hard to figure out what the problem is. The problem is we've gotten away from the book. And whenever people abdicate the will of God and the Word of God, the bottom line is anarchy is soon to follow.
1: Satan must be laughing with glee at our reluctance in some ways, in some places. I'm not talking about your reluctance or mine, but generally as a nation, our reluctance to appeal to this book as a standard. It used to be, just a few decades ago, that people may not have agreed on what this book taught, but they did believe this book was the Word of God, and so they'd sit down with a common conviction that whatever this book says is the truth. Now let's see if we can figure out what the truth really is. Today, the thing that frightens me is, you say, well, the Bible says, and the attitude in the past was, well, what does the Bible say? Now it's, so?
0: Who cares?
1: Who cares if the Bible says that? Well, why should I care one whit about what the Bible says? Satan must be laughing with glee because our founding fathers were not reluctant to bring up this book as a standard by which to govern conduct and moral behavior. But if folks on a television program tonight were to be bringing the Bible into one of these news programs where they have these pundits come on and talk about moral issues and what the right thing is, if someone started quoting scripture on there, what would happen to their microphone lickety-split?
0: Be pulled.
1: And, you know, shut that guy down.
0: That's right.
1: Because he's a menace to society. Why? Because he's trying to elevate it, as you said,
0: that's right,
1: by bringing people to the Bible. How sad.
0: You know, BJ, if you go back and look at our founding fathers, I'm convinced that many of those men and women believe firmly that our prosperity as a nation was tied to, linked to, our willingness to comply with this book, the Bible. And they understood that when the day arrived that we were no longer willing to be submissive to this book, mm-hmm, then stand back. We're facing trouble.
1: I remember being in the seventh grade. I had a little pocket testament. I was sitting quietly at a lunch table with some of my classmates, and I was reading some things from my Bible. We weren't making a ruckus. We weren't talking loud. We weren't shouting or disagreeing. We were just talking. And I had my Bible out, and a security guard came and confiscated it from me and said I couldn't have it in school. I remember just a couple of years prior to that, I was in school in Memphis, Tennessee, and my teacher had always started the day, and this was in the public school system, just reading a text from the Bible without comment, never commented on it, just read it from the Bible, and one day she didn't do it. And I was like in the third or fourth grade at the time, and I went up to her and I said, I noticed you didn't read from the Bible today. And she said, I'm not allowed to anymore. Now, you look at what's happened in our society since we took God, quote, or Bibles out of the school system. What has happened since that time? You know what's happened. And how's that working for us?
0: Not very well. Matter of fact, it is a war zone.
1: Yes.
0: In many schools and society in general. We are a decadent society because of our removal of God's Word. And that is a sad commentary on any nation. And it really is. BJ, as we think about neglecting salvation and the importance of spiritual things and trying to take a secular world and somehow impress upon people in this world that, hey, look, there's a God in heaven. He has His Word. He wants us to follow His Word. He's interested in our souls. He wants us to be saved. God's not willing that any should perish, but that all should come to repentance. There are a lot of people that, frankly, have neglected their salvation because they have heard one preacher saying this message, another preacher saying this message, another. And so it's like, how do I know what's right?
1: Mm-hmm.
0: How do you counter the confusion that is so rampant in the world today?
1: Paul's solution for handling the confusion was to point men to the Christ. In 1 Corinthians chapter 1, he writes to the church at Corinth and says, look, the household of Chloe has informed me about the divisions that are among you. But he gave them a solution in verse 10. I beseech you, brethren, by the name of our Lord Jesus Christ, that you all speak the same thing. Well, how is that possible to speak the same thing? Well, if any man speak, let him speak as the oracles of God, 1 Peter 4:11. And if all men are speaking as the oracles of God speak, they'll be speaking the same thing.
0: That's right.
1: And that there be no divisions among you, but that you be perfectly united, joined together, same mind, same judgment. Paul, don't you know that you can't understand this book alike? Well, if you understand it, it's going to be alike. If I understand what 2 plus 2 equals and someone else understands what 2 plus 2 equals, we're going to understand the same thing.
0: Right.
1: There's not going to be one of us believing it's 5 and the other believing it's 4. If that's the case, one of us doesn't understand it.
0: Right.
1: So, but if you show me a man who understands this book, and Ephesians 3, 4 says when you read,
0: you can understand.
1: You may understand. And you can understand what the will of the Lord is. Ephesians 5, 17. Show me a man that understands this book, and I'll show you a man that's not going to be practicing denominationalism. If they could, in the first century, continue in the apostles' doctrine and be united as they were in the early church doctrinally, then why can't we do the same if we'll follow the same apostolic doctrine?
0: That's right. You know, Paul said in Philippians chapter 3 that we are to walk by the same rule.
1: Yeah.
0: It doesn't matter if you go to Europe, Asia, wherever. 12 inches equal a foot. Hasn't changed, doesn't change.
1: Right.
0: And by the same, I think, you know, the same idea in Scripture. You know, if we walk by the same rule, if we walk by the same standard, we're going to be in harmony with one another. BJ, there are a lot of folks in the world today, they are so secularly minded that it's difficult to get them to see the importance of salvation. I'm reminded of the rich young farmer, the rich farmer in Luke 12. Who business is booming and you know he's pulling his barns down and building bigger barns so he'll have a place to store all of his crops and goods. But he forgot about number one, death, and number two, he forgot about laying up treasures in heaven. There are a lot of people that sadly, you know, they're so focused on the here and now that they've forgotten about eternity. How do you counter that?
1: You know, I think one of the best ways is to do what you just did, and that's show them examples in Scripture where that didn't work well for people. And I'm thinking of 1 Kings 10. You talk about a booming economy. Solomon presided over a booming economy. In 1 Kings chapter 10, the Bible says, just for example, in verse number 21, all of King Solomon's drinking vessels were of gold. Now, I don't know about you, but in my house, we have the nice glasses, and then we've got the, you know, solo cups or other cups that are for picnics and things of that nature, and the Dixie cups. Not all of the glasses, and none of ours are out of gold.
0: That's right.
1: All of his drinking vessels were of gold. All the vessels of the house of the forest of Lebanon were of pure gold. None were of silver. Silver? That's nothing in those days. And he's got a strong military, according to verse 22. He exceeded all kings of the earth for riches and for wisdom. And yet, chapter 11 has a word that starts that chapter. But King Solomon loved many strange women. And then it talks about his idolatry and how his wives turned away his heart and how God was angry with him in verse 9. And you go through that chapter and you see that a man who had a booming economy was spiritually impoverished at this point in time.
0: And you know, BJ, as you were reading 1 Kings chapter 10, when you concluded in verse 23, when it says that King Solomon surpassed all the kings of the earth in riches and wisdom, I thought, how many people would say, you know what, I have it all? You know, in their mind, they're thinking, what else do I need?
1: Absolutely.
0: But he did have greater needs.
1: Right.
0: And we've talked before about Ecclesiastes, where Solomon talks about all the things that he experienced in life and all the things that he tried. He didn't keep back anything. If he saw it, he wanted it, he got it. And yet, there was still that void in life. And there are a lot of people, maybe some watching today, that's where they are. They've got all the bells and whistles in life, and they've got money, they've got material goods, they've got notoriety, fame, prominence, power, and yet they're still not happy.
1: Right,
0: and it's because what they're looking for in terms of satisfaction and contentment can never bring true satisfaction and contentment. So how do you counter that?
1: If they just take a trip down the history of man and say, okay, this man had all of this. He died and left it all behind. Psalm 39 warns us, every man at his best state is still just breath, and he's going to die someday, and his breath will be taken away, and so will his riches. Psalm 49, if you see someone getting rich in your neighborhood, don't fret, he says. If he said that glory is going to go away when he dies, and he'll leave it all behind. The rich fool, you mentioned Luke 12, the rich man of Luke 16, who fared sumptuously every day and had the finest clothing, the nicest house, and he was in good health from all appearances until he wasn't, until he died. Lazarus was not in good shape, and yet when he died, he was in the best shape of all, in Abraham's bosom in comfort. Who would you rather be, the rich man or Lazarus?
0: Lazarus.
1: There was a tribe I heard about that elects a new king every 7 years, and for 7 years he has all power. He can say to a tribe, I want that. It's yours, but I want it for me, and they have to give it to him. Tribal law says the king makes all the rules. At the end of a 7-year reign, he doesn't run for re-election. He doesn't write his memoirs. Tribal custom. He is encircled by the members of the tribe, and they slaughter him. I'm thinking out loud here that just having seen this happen, there wouldn't be anyone to want to step forward and say, I'd like to be the new king. Because in 7 years, that bleeding man on the ground is going to be you. But there's never lacking someone to step forward and to try to get that power so they can have everything they want for 7 years, and then what?
0: Yeah.
1: Then Esau, what? You want that mess of stew, right? Yeah, but you have a birthright that would bless you more in the long run, but I'm hungry now. I want what I want right now. Hebrews chapter 12 calls that profane behavior, and that's the kind of behavior we've got to avoid.
0: You know, BJ, Paul said, we brought nothing into this world, and it is certain we can carry nothing out. But having food and clothing, with these we shall be content. And, you know, godliness with contentment is great gain. That's what Paul taught. And so it's hard to imagine people that have such a void or vacuum in their lives and yet are for whatever reason, lackadaisical in their approach to spiritual things. BJ, there are some people that have this idea that because God is a God of love and grace and mercy, he's going to save everybody.
1: Mm-hmm.
0: And so they don't have to worry about salvation because, I mean, God's going to take care of them. How do you counter that thinking?
1: He wants to save everyone. 2 Peter 3:9, the Lord is not willing that any should perish, but that all should come to repentance. I love 1 Timothy 2:4, who would have all men to be saved and to come to a knowledge of the truth. So he wants everyone to be saved, but unfortunately, not everyone will be. The Matthew 7 passage is sad and heartbreaking. There's a broad way that leads to destruction, and many that go that way. There's a narrow way that leads to life, and few there be that find it. I can be on that narrow way if I choose to be. I can be on the way that leads to life if I just will. And when I'm driving on our modern highways and you get in one of those narrow lanes where there's an 18-wheeler over here, concrete barrier over here, I can't be sightseeing and looking at all the billboards during that time. I've got to zoom in on the lines and the boundaries. And God has given us, you know, some lanes in which to live our lives, and we've got to focus and make sure that we're living according to his guidelines.
0: Well said.
1: For our benefit.
0: Well said. BJ, with regard to eternal life, salvation, etc., I think the real danger of neglecting salvation is eternal separation from God. We live in a day and time when people have dismissed the concept of the wrath of God, hell. How do you counter that attitude? Because there are many people that have bought into this idea that, you know what, God's not going to punish me.
1: Right. I would show them passages in the prophetic writings where the people said, like in Amos's day, God doesn't see, he doesn't judge. The same thing was being said by those in Malachi. Those folks were saying, the Lord doesn't see, won't judge us. And God tells them, yes, I do see. I hear what you're saying. You're not fooling anyone. It strikes me, Mike, that One of the greatest dangers to neglecting salvation is Satan saying, you should be saved. Yeah, you should. But just not right now. Put it off.
0: Time's on your side.
1: Just keep putting it off until later in life you can kind of sow your wild oats now, and later you can settle down. That's one of the biggest lies that Satan is telling us, is that you've got plenty of time to make a decision to live for God. What does the rich fool learn in Luke 12? He's dying that night.
0: Right.
1: He didn't have plenty of time. He says, soul, for many years, I'm going to eat, drink, and be many years. You don't have tonight. You don't have tomorrow. You're dying tonight.
0: Right.
1: And we need to keep that in mind.
0: Now, Solomon said, who knows what a day may bring forth? We have no idea what's on tomorrow. And so as you said, seize the opportunities. Paul talks about redeeming the time because the days are evil. Look, we have no assurance of tomorrow.
1: We sing that song, today is the day of salvation. Tomorrow may be too late. 2 Corinthians 6:2 talks about now is the accepted time.
0: Today is the day of salvation.
1: Today is the day of salvation.
0: BJ, a little bit over a minute left in our program. What would a person need to do to become a child of God rather than neglecting salvation to embrace it?
1: They need to believe Jesus Christ is the Son of God the same way Peter did when he confessed him to be the Christ in Matthew 16:16. They need to let that motivate them to repent and to change their lives for God, because if they don't, they'll perish, Luke 13:3-5. And they need to confess. Why would they not want to say boldly, and every knee will bow someday and every tongue shall confess that Jesus Christ is Lord, to the glory of God the Father, Philippians 2:9-11. But I don't want to do that then when it's too late for my soul. I want to do it now while I have life and breath within me and while he still lingers in heaven. And then as a penitent, confessing believer, I want to do the same thing penitent, confessing believers did in the book of Acts. I want to be baptized. And I want to do that not to earn anything, but to have his blood wash my sins away in the blood that he shed for me on Calvary. And that's what Saul of Tarsus was told, get up and be baptized and wash away your sins, Acts 22:16, and then be steadfast, unmovable, always abounding in the work of the Lord.
0: And you know what, BJ, if we do that, we're on solid ground.
1: Amen.
0: BJ, so good to be with you. Thank you for being with us today. Hope to see you back here again next week. Until then, God bless.

0: Welcome to A Burning Fire. My name is Jim Boyd. One of the major themes of the book of John on the life of Christ is that Christ was sent by the Father. He repeatedly acknowledged he came to do the will of the one who sent him. This claim was one of the reasons he faced such opposition from the Jews, because they resented such a claim. But this fact established his authority even yet remains the reason all men ought to give heed to his doctrine. He was sent of God. In Hebrews 3 and verse 1, he is identified as the apostle, which means one sent. The message of salvation that he brought and that he delivered unto men is the message of deity to sinful humanity, how salvation can be ours here and forever. Our Lord left the portals of heavenly glory. He took on the form of humanity. He lived a perfect life. He did those things the Father determined to provide for our salvation. So when we do the will of Christ, we're doing the will of deity. Blessedness will always be the result for those who obey. Until next time.
1: Too often, in the chaos of today's world, our spiritual lives can get put on the back burner. 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

0: everything really can be summed up, then I think people could learn to love and appreciate the church much, much more.
1: And the world recognizes, that is the Christian world, recognizes John 3:16 as a summation of Jesus Christ and what his coming to the world was about. But sadly, most of the world does not recognize that he came to establish the church, to fulfill that mission that he himself came to accomplish.
0: That's right.
1: And so we wanted to include in these two lessons not only the golden text of the Bible, John 3:16, that God so loved the world that he gave his only begotten Son, that whosoever believeth in him should not perish but have everlasting life. But also Ephesians 3:20-21. And you will see we have headed this as the golden text of the church. Read it with us. Now unto him that is able to do exceeding abundantly above all that we ask or think, according to the power that worketh in us, unto him be glory in the church by Christ Jesus throughout all ages, world without end. What a marvelous statement that is from a book that talks about the church. We often say that the book of Ephesians is a book about the church of Christ, that the book of Colossians is a book about the Christ of the church. Just a matter of emphasis. But this not only sums up this passage, not only sums up what Paul had to say about the church in Ephesians, but the church in all of the Scriptures. Now let's look at the first point that is mentioned in that passage. Unto him, that is, unto God. Genesis chapter 1 and verse 1, we're talking about the God of creation. That passage says, in the beginning God created the heaven and the earth. And down through the rest of that chapter 1 into chapter 2, it talks about, and God said, and it happened. God spoke and it came into existence. Many scriptures addressed God as the divine creator of all things. And so this passage concerning the church shows that God is the starting point of the church, just like he was in the passage concerning Christ or John 3:16. Note a second point, and that is that this God is ever present. Not only is he the God of creation, but he's the God who is ever present. We base this on Exodus chapter 3 and verse 14. And God said unto Moses, I am. Now that's the existent one. I am that I am. Thus shalt thou say unto the children of Israel, I am hath sent me unto you. That really tells us the kind of God that we serve. He not only created all things, but he's omnipresent. He's everywhere. He is the I Am. Now that's in this passage that forms the golden text of the church. But notice again that God is the protector of his people. I like Psalm 91:1-2. That says, he that dwelleth in the secret place of the Most High shall abide under the shadow of the Almighty. I will say to the Lord, he is my refuge, my fortress, and my God. In him will I trust. I grew up on the farm. We would dig weeds out of the corn down to the end of the row, then find a shade tree to rest for a little while. And this

0: Passage says that God is the one that that has the shadow for his people, that they might rest under the shadow of his wing. God is our protector. But notice again, this same God is said to be the rock of our salvation. Psalm 89 and verse 26. He shall cry unto me, Thou art my Father, my God, and the rock of my salvation. A rock is firmness, something you can count on, not the shifting sand, not the soil that will be washed away, not the quicksand that will suck you in, but the rock. Jesus said, on this rock I'll build my church. That was the firm foundation that he wanted to be under the church. But another thing that we pick up about God is, he is our Father. You know well the prayer that Jesus taught his disciples to pray. Our Father, which art in heaven, hallowed be thy name. And from Galatians 4, 5 and 6, we read this. But when the fullness of time had come, God sent forth his Son, made of a woman, made under the law to redeem them that are under the law. Why? That we might receive the adoption of sons. And because we are sons, God has sent forth the Spirit of His Son into our hearts, crying, Abba, Father. So He is our Father. This same God, the Bible says, is the one that is to receive the glory in the church. Isaiah 6, 1 and 3. That says that in the year that King Uzziah died, I saw the Lord sitting upon a throne, high and lifted up, and his train filled the temple. Above it stood the seraphim. Each one had six wings. With twain he covered his face, and with twain he covered his feet, and with twain he did fly. And one cried unto another and said, Holy, holy, holy is the Lord God of hosts. The whole earth is full of his glory. And you could continue in Revelation 4 and verse 8, where the four beasts, having eyes within and without, they were crying day and night, Holy, holy, holy, Lord God Almighty, which was and is to come. And again in Revelation 11, 16 and 17, the 24 elders that sat on seats before the throne of God, they fell down and worshiped God, saying, We give thee thanks, O God Almighty, which art and wast and art to come, because thou hast taken to thee thy great power and hast reigned. Now that's something for us to think about, Eddie, the kind of God that is connected with the church. And to put him in that light, surely, we're going to have a little more respect for the church, because Paul has couched it all together and made it truly the golden text of the church.
1: He sure has. And when you look at, Clayton, all the emphasis that the Bible places upon the church of the Christ, then how in the world can men turn a deaf ear to that? And one of the reasons being is because of a tremendous amount of misunderstanding that comes to exist as a result of church. When people think church today, they think denomination. But you see, the Church of Christ is pre-denominational, not just non-denominational, pre-denominational. It existed before there ever was another church. Men established man-made churches, wearing man-made names and practicing man-made doctrines. But that came later. When you read in the second chapter of the book of Acts, you read about the establishment of the Lord's church. The Lord added to the church daily those that were being saved. And that's exactly what he did. But let's notice something else that really, really presses this point. Now, what did Paul say? Paul said, to him be glory, where? In the church. How in the world can we talk about glory without talking about the church? Look at this passage of Scripture now that helps us to come to an understanding, as the prophet even goes back and brings this up to help us come to an understanding of such. In Psalm 89, in verse 7, God is greatly to be feared in the assembly, look at that, of the saints, and to be had in reverence of them that are about him. Now, friend, there is the fear in the church. The assembly of the saints is exactly where Christ receives this honor. To him be glory in the church. He is to be feared, that is, revered, respected. Where? In the assembly of the saints, which is the church, of course. Paul refers in 1 Corinthians 11 to the church as the assembled. No wonder he would later write and say, don't forsake the assembling of yourselves together as the manner of some is. Now, when one couples this passage in Psalm 89 with Hebrews 10:25, you come to appreciate why you don't forsake the assembling of saints, because it is in this assembly of the saints that God is to greatly be feared, to be revered, to be respected, to be held in holy esteem. And so the beautiful church of the living God. 1 Peter 2 and verse 5, the Apostle Peter talks about, again, the church, describing it in different terms. Look, ye also, speaking of the church, as lively stones are built up a spiritual house, a holy priesthood, to offer up spiritual sacrifices acceptable to God by Jesus Christ. Now, what is all of that saying? 1 Peter 2, 5. Friend, what it is saying is that in the church of Jesus Christ, it's in that institution, that spiritual body, that Christ, God, is glorified. He's glorified by Jesus Christ through the church, or in the church of Christ. And so man-made churches, think about this, magnify and glorify men. But the church of Christ glorifies the Christ and holds him in high esteem because, as Clayton alluded to earlier, he's the builder of the church. He's the head of it. He's the savior of it. And thus, the church of Christ is special. Now, Clayton, when a person comes to understand that we glorify God in the church, now not just in any church, but in the church and the only church that existed at that time, which was the church of Christ, then we understand how we are to love and appreciate and uphold and magnify that church of Christ.
0: And we need to keep this whole thing in perspective now, this whole passage of Scripture, because this is so dramatic, so important. To him be glory, to God, the divine creator, the eternal being, be glory. It is in the church that he is to receive the praise. You can't praise God outside of his church. You may have the fastest car on the block, and you go to a race, and all those big, powerful engines out there ready to power these cars around the track to see who's the best, who's the winner. But yours is the best, no doubt about that. But you haven't qualified. You haven't got into the race. But you run anyway. You run outside the track. And you may be a mile ahead of all the others, but you're not going to get any reward. You're not going to be acclaimed as the winner. Why? Because you weren't in the race. And that's true with reference to the praise, the glory that's to be given to God. It is to be glory in the church. But Eddie, as we talk about that, as you've already alluded to, and we want you to develop it a little further, it's not just any church. Of course, there wasn't but one church right that Jesus built. But now we have thousands that we can choose from, all different ways and different means of supposedly glorifying God But this passage about the church says, to him be glory in the church by
1: Jesus Christ. Now, we want to think about that just a moment. I've alluded to this, as Clayton mentioned, but we want to show you. We want to get it before you as plain as we can, by Christ Jesus. Now, watch this. Why is this so important? First of all, because he is the builder. Matthew 16 in verse 18. Jesus said upon this rock, now listen to this terminology, will build my church, and the gates of hell shall not prevail against it. I will build what? My church. Now, who would ever read that passage of Scripture and say, you know what, Eddie Kraft, you know what Jesus just said? He's going to build Eddie Kraft a church. No, that's not what he said at all. He said, upon this rock, I'll build my church. You see how wrong it would be for me to go out and talk about Kraft's church instead of Christ's church? But yet today, we hear such terminology as one church is as good as another. Well, if it is, then Kraft's church would be as good as Christ's church. Now, let's suppose that Clayton established a church, and it was called the Church of Clayton Winters. Now, I went over to another location. I established Eddie Kraft's church. Now, if you mean by that, that Eddie's church is no better than Clayton's, or Clayton's is no better than Eddie's, that's fine. But let me tell you something, folks. Eddie or Clayton, individually or collectively, Eddie or Clayton, and every one of you watching this program today, individually or collectively, can establish churches, and one of them be as good as another, but all of them together will never be as good as the Lord's church, the one he built upon the rock of the body of truth, that he is the Son of God. Jesus said, I'll build my church, the gates of hell shall not prevail against it. Now, the gates of hell will prevail against mine or Clayton's or yours, but it won't prevail against the church of our Lord. Let's notice something else. Not only is he the builder, he is the foundation. 1 Corinthians 3 and verse number 11. Jesus talked about, no other foundation can no man lay, or Paul did, than that which is laid, which is Jesus Christ. There is the builder. But notice something else. Jesus is the head of the church. Ephesians 4, 15 and 16. Kraft is not the head of it. You're not the head of it. But Christ is the head of the church. But not only is he the head of the church, but he is also the groom. 2 Corinthians 11, 2 and 3, we are married to Christ. Married to what? Married to Christ. He's the groom. The church is the beautiful bride. Then another description we find of the church is the fact that the church, or Jesus Christ, the high priest, Hebrews 10, 21, Jesus Christ entered once into the holy place, obtaining eternal redemption for us, and became our high priest. And then, the best maybe for last, you might say, he is also the Savior of the church. So, Clayton, when we think about the church, glorified God by Jesus Christ. And so here is the beautiful thing, but it's in the church that Jesus Christ glorifies the Father.
0: So to God be the glory, but from her, from the church.
1: That's right.
0: That body of people, that assembly of the saints that the Old Testament prophet spoke of. And that ought to show the value, the beauty of the church of our Lord.
1: Absolutely.
0: But there's another statement, though, that we need to consider in this passage that forms the golden text of the church. And that is, to him be glory in the church by Christ Jesus throughout all ages, world without end, throughout all ages. I confess that I cannot quite grasp all that is involved in that scripture. But I do know that time and eternity has somewhat been divided into ages or times. So let's just take a swift look at this. Throughout all ages, well, let's think first of eternity. The church of Jesus Christ was planned and are organized in the mind of God, mind you, in eternity. That was from before the world began. Ephesians 3, 9 through 11 tells about this. So let's talk about that as the age of eternity. Back before anything that we know of, any of God's creation of the universe had been accomplished, and there was that prediction, our purpose in the mind of God to establish the church. But then when time actually begins, there was what we call the patriarchal age. That was the age of anticipation. If eternity was the age of purpose, planning in the mind of God, then the patriarchy was a time of anticipation. God said to Eve, "The seed will bruise the head of the serpent." God said to Abraham, "In thy seed shall all families of the earth be blessed." And it is said in Genesis 49 and 10, "The scepter shall not depart from Judah, nor a lawgiver from between his feet, till Shiloh come, and unto him shall the gathering of the people be." Even back in the old patriarchal age, God was predicting or anticipating the coming of the church of Jesus Christ. But then we pass from the patriarchy to the Mosaic. The Bible is clearly divided into the patriarchy and to the Mosaical dispensation. And Isaiah 9, 6, and 7 tells us that unto us a child is born, unto us a son is given. Note the present tense in that. So certain that it's put in the present tense, even though it's hundreds of years in the future at this point, maybe 800 years. Unto us that son is given, and there shall be a throne given to him, an eternal throne. But then passing from the Mosaic, we come to the Christian age. And that would be the age of fulfillment. In the dispensation of the fullness of times, Ephesians 1 and verse 10, he might gather together in one all things in Christ. So you have in eternity the purpose. You have in the patriarchy anticipation. You have in the Mosaic prediction. You have in the Christian fulfillment. But in the eternal age, that is the age to come, you have the church victorious. 1 Corinthians 15. Oh, that's a must-read passage for you. It simply says, when this corruptible shall put on incorruption, this mortal shall have put on immortality, then shall be brought to pass the saying that is written, "Death is swallowed up in victory. O death, where is thy sting? O grave, where is thy victory? The strength of sin is death. The sting of sin is death. The strength of sin is the law. But thanks be to God which giveth us the victory through our Lord Jesus Christ." Thanks be to God, Eddie, for the victory. So it doesn't matter what age you're in, whether it's back yonder in eternity before the world began, whether it's patriarchy, the Mosaic, the Christian, or the eternal age to come, there's the church. And that's why we can say this is the golden text of the Church of Christ.
1: Yeah, to him be glory through Jesus Christ in the church throughout all ages. Where will that end?
0: What a magnificent statement that is.
1: It's one of the most beautiful statements that you'll ever read about in the Bible. You know, Clayton, one of the highlights of our program is some of the things that Robbie concludes with at the end of the program. And at this time, we want to turn our program over to him for some very important statements about our lesson today.
2: Thank you, Eddie. Again, we read in Ephesians chapter 3, verse 21, "Unto him be glory in the church, by Christ Jesus throughout all ages, world without end. Amen." Indeed, that church that Jesus Christ came to this earth to establish is a glorious institution. Sometimes I wonder, do we recognize how glorious that institution is? Certainly the Ephesians did. The Ephesians had a great appreciation for it, perhaps unequal to anything we could understand equally today. Notice in Ephesians 2, verse 11, why this might be the case. Paul, writing to these brethren, said, "Wherefore remember, that ye being in time past Gentiles in the flesh, who are called uncircumcision by that which is called the circumcision in the flesh, made by hands, that at that time ye were without Christ, being aliens from the commonwealth of Israel, and strangers from the covenants of promise, having no hope, and without God in the world. What a dismal situation these people were in, having no hope, and without God in the world. And yet we read, beginning with verse 13, what God was able to do in the cross of Christ. But now in Christ Jesus, ye who sometimes were far off are made nigh by the blood of Christ. For he is our peace, who hath made both one, and hath broken down the middle wall of partition between us, having abolished in his flesh the enmity, even the law of commandments contained in ordinances, for to make in himself of twain one new man, so making peace, and that he might reconcile both unto God in one body by the cross, having slain the enmity thereby. What a beautiful thing Jesus Christ was able to accomplish by the cross. In one body, he was able to tear down the enmity, that middle wall that separated Jew from Gentile, and now there can be peace forevermore between the two. What is that body? Paul tells us earlier in chapter 1, verses 22 and 23, this body is the church. How does one get into that glorious body, that church? We do so by being baptized into it. We are baptized into Christ, according to Galatians 3:27. We're baptized into that body, according to 1 Corinthians 12 and verse 13. The gospel of Christ demands that we confess our faith in Christ, repent of our sins, and be baptized in His name. We thank you for having been with us today. May God richly bless you.
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8: It's 71 degrees.
9: Obviously, one of the greatest events that will ever happen in all of the annals of time is the second coming of Jesus Christ. And He is coming again. In the first chapter of the book of Acts, some 40 days after His resurrection from the grave, the Lord had the opportunity of meeting with His apostles before He ascended into heaven. And the Bible says that He was lifted up while they were looking on, and a cloud received Him out of their sight. And as they were gazing intently into the sky while He was departing, behold, two men in white clothing stood beside Him. And they also said, "Men of Galilee, why do you stand looking into the sky? This Jesus who has been taken up from you into heaven will come in just the same way as you have watched Him go into heaven." And you know, when Jesus comes again, according to what John said in Revelation chapter 1, every eye will see Him. No one will ever miss that event. You cannot escape from it. It's going to happen. But here's the question that I want us to address in our study today, and that is, why is Jesus coming again? We're going to be looking at that question in just a moment. Right now, I'd like to encourage you, if you desire to study the Bible in your home, to enroll in our free Bible correspondence course, God's Will Made Simple, 13-lesson course that will give you some wonderful information about the Word of God, discussing about Christ, the Holy Spirit, the relationship between God and man in salvation, what is the Bible, the new covenant of Christ, and on and on. This course takes us in so many different directions, 13 lessons. And you can take it in the privacy of your home. There's no cost, there's no obligation. You may request it by writing to us at Edgewood Church of Christ, 4102 Macon Road, Columbus, Georgia, 31907. 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
6: The Bereans were more noble than those in Thessalonica, in that they received the word with all readiness of the mind, examining the scriptures daily, whether these things were so. Perceptions is brought to you by the Edgewood Church of Christ in Columbus, Georgia, as an effort to promote more Bible study and to urge people to live their lives according to its teaching.
9: The Apostle Paul, in the book of 1 Thessalonians chapter 4, verses 16 and 17, has this to say, "For the Lord himself would descend from heaven with a shout, with the voice of the archangel, and with the trumpet of God, and the dead in Christ shall rise first. Then we who are alive and remain shall be caught up together with them in the clouds to meet the Lord in the air. And thus we shall always be with the Lord. Therefore, comfort one another with these words." So Paul described the second coming of Jesus Christ as being a very, very visible event. I realize that some religious groups teach us, for example, that Christ has already come, that he in fact came in the year 1917, and it was a secret coming, and very few knew about it. Well, that does not comport with what we find written by Paul, as he was inspired of the Lord to write these words, that it would be with a shout, and that it would be with the voice of the archangel, and the trumpet of God. That's going to be a lot of noise associated with the Lord's second coming. Well, there's a lot of things that we could speak about relative to the second coming, but there's this question that I want us to consider this morning, and that is, why is Jesus coming again? And I want to approach it from two different viewpoints. First of all, look at some negative reasons, and secondly, some positive reasons. From the negative viewpoint, Jesus is coming again not to die for our sins. He's already done that. He came to this world in the first place in order that he might give himself as a sacrifice for mankind. He came to die for us. But that's not the reason why he's coming the second time. Paul said that as a part of the gospel of Christ in the book of 1 Corinthians chapter 15, that I delivered to you as of first importance what I also received, that Christ died for our sins according to the Scriptures. He's died already. He shed his blood for us. So his second coming is not going to be in order to die for our sins. In Hebrews, the 9th chapter, in verses 27 and 28, well, more particularly, verse 28, the writer said, "Christ also, having been once offered to bear the sins of many, shall appear a second time for salvation without reference to sin to those who eagerly await him." He's not coming here now the second time with reference to sin. So he is not coming to die for our sins. In the second place, he is not coming to set up a kingdom. He is not coming in order that he might reign upon the throne of David from the city of Jerusalem. In fact, in Mark chapter 9 in verse 1, Jesus told his disciples, "There be some of you that stand here this day who shall not taste of death till they see the kingdom of God come with power." Now, did you get that phrase, "not taste of death"? Now, there are some religious leaders among us today who advocate that when Jesus comes back, he's going to set up his kingdom in the city of Jerusalem. He's going to reign from the throne of David in the city of Jerusalem. But my friends, in all due respect, that simply is not true from what the Bible teaches. Jesus said some of those who heard him speak on that occasion would not die till they saw the kingdom of God come with power. Well, that kingdom did come, and that kingdom was established not long after Jesus made that statement in Mark chapter 9 and verse 1. It began on the day of Pentecost in Acts chapter 2. Paul could even write in Colossians chapter 1 and verse 13 that God has translated us out of the power of darkness into the kingdom of his dear Son. So Paul was a member of that kingdom, and he lived in the first century. He could not have been a part of that kingdom if indeed it had not been established. But the point is, it was established, and he was a citizen within it. In Revelation chapter 1 and verse 9, John said that he also was a part of the kingdom. You see, the kingdom of our Lord is a spiritual kingdom. It's not a physical empire, as was true of the ancient Israelites in the Old Testament, but rather it is spiritual in nature. Jesus said in John 18 and verse 36, "My kingdom is not of this world." And so we see that he's coming back not to set up a kingdom, but rather that kingdom exists right now as I am speaking to you. In Matthew chapter 3 and verses 1 and 2, the forerunner of our Lord, John the Baptist, came saying to the people, "Repent ye, for the kingdom of heaven is at hand." That is, it's nearby. In Matthew chapter 4 and verse 17, Jesus had the same message. "Repent ye, for the kingdom of heaven is at hand." And he even instructed his disciples, his apostles, in Matthew chapter 10 and verse 7, as he sent them out on what is known as the limited commission, to preach the same thing. The kingdom is at hand. It's nearby. It was not at the time that Jesus lived on the earth, but he said it's nearby. It's close at hand. And it would be within the lifetime of those who heard him speak. And in fact, they became a part of that kingdom. And you and I can become a part of that kingdom today too. So Jesus is coming again, but not to set up a kingdom. Not in order that he might reign on David's throne on this earth in the city of Jerusalem for 1,000 years. Now that's an idea that is taught by some, that Jesus is going to reign on earth for 1,000 years. And they get that information from Revelation chapter 20. But my friends, what they're saying is a perversion of Revelation 20 and is not really propagating the truth of the matter. Now, John does talk about the old serpent, the dragon, the devil, Satan, being bound for 1,000 years, and that he was thrown into the abyss and shut up and sealed and so forth. And then he talked about how that the rest of the dead did not come to life until the 1,000 years were completed. This is the first resurrection. And he pronounces a blessing upon those who participate in that first resurrection. And over these, he said, the second death has no power. Well, in this figurative book, the book of Revelation, that John is writing here, he is portraying here in Revelation 20 the ultimate overthrow, the demise of Satan. And the 1,000 years under consideration is not a literal 1,000 years at all, but is referring to the complete victory of Jesus Christ over the realm of Satan, the devil. In Revelation 20, you read that for yourself, and you will find, number one, John does not even mention the second coming of Christ. Number two, he does not even mention Christ being on the earth. Number three, he does not mention Jerusalem and Palestine. Number four, he does not discuss about David's throne. Or number five, a bodily resurrection. Or number six, a conversion of the Jews to Christ. None of that is found in Revelation 20. And yet all of that is an integral part of a doctrine that is known as premillennialism. And people are teaching that Jesus is going to come again and that he's going to rule on the throne of David from the city of Jerusalem for 1,000 years. And my friend, there is no such teaching as that. In Hebrews chapter 9 and verse 28, we learn that for the only time in all of Scripture, the phrase "a second time" is used in reference to the second coming of Jesus. Now, if indeed Jesus is going to come to this earth and reign on the throne of David for 1,000 years, that would be a part of the second coming. However, also the Bible teaches there's going to be a judgment day and the end of the world when Jesus comes. And that would make it then a third coming. He came once in the form of mankind, born of the Virgin Mary. And according to the premillennialists, he's coming the second time to set up a throne in Jerusalem. That means then he must come a third time in order to bring man into judgment. My friend, that doctrine simply is not taught in the Scriptures at all. He came to this earth as a human, being born of the Virgin Mary, but he is coming back a second time, not to this earth, to set up a kingdom and reign on the earth for 1,000 years. Furthermore, he is not coming to persuade people to become his disciple. Jesus in Matthew chapter 11 and verse 28 beginning said, "Come unto me, all ye that labor and heavy laden, and I will give you rest. Take my yoke upon you and learn of me, for I am meek and lowly in heart, and ye shall find rest unto your soul." So the invitation is extended by Jesus for us to come to him, and that invitation is extended in time, but it is not offered in eternity. He's not coming back to give man a second chance and to persuade people to obey him. But rather, he is coming in judgment. So, Jesus is not coming in order to die for our sins. He is not coming to set up a kingdom on earth. He is not coming in order to reign on the throne of David in the city of Jerusalem for 1,000 years. He is not coming to persuade people to obey him or to provide a second chance for them to become his disciples. Well, why is he coming? Good question. Glad you asked it. The Bible gives us several reasons for his coming. One thing is that Jesus is coming to raise the dead. We know that from 1 Corinthians chapter 15, verses 20 through 23. He's coming to raise the dead. Marvel not at this, Jesus declared in the book of John, chapter 5, verses 28 and 29. "Marvel not at this, for the hour is coming in which all that are in the tombs shall hear his voice and come forth. They that have done good in the resurrection of life, and they that have done evil in the resurrection of judgment." So we know why Jesus is coming. He's coming to raise people from the dead. It matters not how long their bodies have been in the grave and deteriorated and been decomposed in the grave, or whether their bodies have been consumed by beasts or sea monsters or whatever the case may be. The same God who had the power to create man from the dust of the earth has the power to raise man from the dead. And Jesus is going to exercise that power. We read a moment ago from the book of 1 Thessalonians chapter 4 and in verse 16, where that Jesus, or rather Paul, said that the Lord himself would descend from heaven with a shout, with the voice of the archangel, with the trump of God, and the dead in Christ shall rise first. So he's coming to raise the dead. Furthermore, as we, of course, might surmise, not everybody will be dead when Jesus comes. Well, what's going to happen to those who are still living when he comes? Well, Paul answers that. And he answers that in 1 Corinthians chapter 15, beginning with verse 51. He said, I tell you a mystery. We shall not all sleep. Now, by that he's talking about death. We're not all going to die. But, he says, we shall all be changed. Whether we're dead or living, there's going to be a change take place. And this change will be so rapid, Paul says, it will be in a moment. In the twinkling of an eye, the last trumpet. For the trumpet will sound, and the dead will be raised imperishable, and we shall be changed. For this perishable must put on the imperishable, and this mortal must put on immortality. You see, our bodies are characterized by mortality. Right now, we are in the process of dying from the day that we're born. And we are perishable. But there's going to be a marvelous change takes place when Jesus comes again. And what is now perishable and mortal will take on imperishability and immortality. So that, indeed, we will not experience death again. So Jesus is coming to raise the dead. He's coming to change the living. Jesus is coming, furthermore, in order to judge the entire human race. Every one of us shall stand before the judgment bar of God and give an account of our life. In the book of Matthew, chapter 25, in verses 31 and 32, in that great chapter that talks about the second coming of our Lord, listen to what Jesus said. When the Son of Man comes in His glory and all the angels with Him, then He will sit on His glorious throne, and all the nations will be gathered before Him. And He will separate them from one another as the shepherd separates the sheep from the goats. All the nations. The nations that exist at the time of the Lord's second coming, the nations who have risen and fallen throughout the history of man, all the nations, everyone, will be gathered on that day before Him. For we must all be made manifest before the judgment seat of Christ, that each one may receive the things done in the body according to what he hath done, whether it be good or evil. 2 Corinthians chapter 5 and verse 10. Hear the conclusion of the whole matter. Fear God and keep His commandments, for this is the whole of man. And man shall give an account of himself unto God. That's found in Ecclesiastes chapter 12, verses 13 and 14. The times of ignorance God overlooked. But now He commandeth men that they should all everywhere repent, inasmuch as He hath appointed a day in which He would judge the world in righteousness by the man whom He hath ordained, whereof He hath given assurance unto all men, in that He hath raised Him from the dead. That's found in Acts chapter 17, verses 30 and 31. So Christ is coming to raise the dead, to change the living, and to judge the human race. But let me tell you something else. The Bible declares as to why Jesus is coming again. And that is, He is coming to destroy the earth. Isn't that sobering? This earth created by the power of God for a place for the human race to live, such a wonderful place. But it's going to serve its usefulness, and it will be over with. Listen to what Peter said in 2 Peter chapter 3 and verse 10. But the day of the Lord will come like a thief, in which the heavens will pass away with a roar. That's all that we see up in the sky above and in outer space. The elements will be destroyed with intense heat, and the earth and its works will be burned up. He's coming to destroy the earth. He is coming to receive the saved into the heavenly mansions that have been prepared by the Lord. Jesus said to his apostles, "Let not your heart be troubled. You believe in God, believe also in me. In my Father's house are many mansions. If it were not so, I would have told you. For I go to prepare a place for you. And if I go and prepare a place for you, I come again and will receive you unto myself, that where I am, there you may be also." So he's coming to receive the saved into those mansions that he is preparing for the redeemed of the ages. And he's going to come to consign the unsaved to eternal punishment. In Matthew chapter 25 and verse 46, Jesus said in that particular passage that the unsaved will go into eternal torment. Hell is just as long as heaven is. Heaven is eternal, and so is hell. The same words that describe heaven are used to describe hell. And the duration of hell is just as long as the duration of heaven, and that is eternity. How long is eternity? Well, that's a question which you and I could never really comprehend. It's beyond the capability of man to even grasp a beginning concept of eternity. It has been described and illustrated in so many different ways, and yet none of them really are adequate. They really cannot convey unto us what eternity is like. Someone has described eternity in this way, and that is, if the earth with its 25,000 mile circumference were nothing more than a steel ball from all the way through, from top to bottom, and a little ant began marching around what we know as the equator, around the steel ball called Earth. And he just kept on marching and marching and traversing the circular dimensions of the Earth until the point that he began to beat a path where he was traveling, and then eventually to cut that entire ball in two. That would not even be the beginning of eternity. Well, Jesus is coming to consign the unsaved to a place like that, where there is weeping and gnashing of teeth, excruciating pain forever and ever and ever, and there is no relief. And he's coming to deliver up the kingdom of God. In the book of 1 Corinthians chapter 15 and in verse 24, then comes the end, when he delivers up the kingdom to the God and Father, when he has abolished all rule and all authority and power. For he must reign until he has put all his enemies under his feet, and the last enemy that will be abolished is death. So then Jesus is going to deliver up the kingdom to his Father. When will this happen? Don't know. Don't know. No one does know. Many have tried to set dates, but the Lord in his word simply has not given us that information. It's foolish then for man to try to predict when the end is going to occur. But you can be certain he is coming. There is a great day coming. Are you ready? If you're not ready, why not prepare for it? Let's just suppose that you heard the voice, that you heard the trumpet, that you heard the shout. Let's suppose you heard it right now. What would be your reaction? Would you cry out for delay, postponement? Would you cry out and beg God, come back some other time? But not now, I'm not ready. Well, when time is no more, it will be too late to call upon God for mercy. The door will be shut, and that's the end. We need to live then every single day as if it were our last. For it very well could be. And Jesus could come back at any time. I would love to have the opportunity of studying with you further about these matters and to give you the opportunity to ask questions. And feel free to contact us at 706-561-3793. And I'd be glad to talk with you about it. I hope and pray that indeed these words and our study of why Jesus is coming again has been helpful to you, and that indeed you will prepare yourself for that eventuality.
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11: Let's make the most of a minute. You ever come to a decision and wonder what is the ethical thing to do? Ethics describes a person's standard of right and wrong in the treatment of others. I read an interesting book the other day by John C. Maxwell about ethics. In the beginning of the book, he tells how the publisher contacted him and said, "I want a book on business ethics." He immediately responded, "There's no such thing as business ethics, just ethics, and they apply equally across the board." Well, Maxwell is exactly right. Jesus taught the greatest rule of ethics ever known to man, and you can use it anywhere or with anyone, anytime in your life. Here's how it goes. Do unto others as you'd have them do unto you. Matthew chapter 7 and verse 12. A true Christian is going to be a Christian all of the time and with everyone. I'm Glenn Colley, hoping you make the most of your minutes.
12: Hello, my name is Griffin Collins, and I have an exciting announcement. We will begin releasing a weekly devotional on Facebook titled Matters That Matter. In these weekly devotionals, we will discuss topics that are important and specific to the Lord's church today. What does the Bible say about trusting others? Am I required to be faithful as a Christian? I pray that you will follow along with us as we explore matters that matter today.
13: Our world is filled with religious confusion and division. In such a world, many books have been written about what man should believe and practice religiously. The question that needs to be answered is, what does the Bible teach? David Sane has been a preacher of the gospel for more than 60 years, and he is your host for What Does the Bible Teach?
14: Thank you for joining me for today's Bible study. In our previous program, we studied together about the church. The church planned, the church prophesied a long, long time ago, before this earth ever existed, before the foundation of the world. That's the wording of the Bible in Ephesians chapter 1 and Ephesians chapter 3. Before the foundation of the world, God planned the church. God planned the sending of His Son, Jesus Christ, to come to earth and be the Messiah, making it possible through the shedding of Christ's blood for sinful fallen man to have the possibility of forgiveness from his sins. Now that is just a brief statement of what that plan was. But the plan understood as revealed in the book of Ephesians and throughout the Bible is a marvelous plan that we sometimes call the scheme of redemption. God, in His infinite wisdom, knew that man would need forgiveness because He knew that man would fall away from the instructions that God gave to him. And so God then planned the coming of Jesus, the death on the cross, and the establishment of the church of Jesus

saved from their sins, and they are added to the other people who have been saved from their sins. And all of those people who are saved from their sins, all of those people who are in Christ comprise the church. Because the word church comes from the Greek word ekklesia, meaning the called out, those who have been called out from the world and who were now in Christ Jesus. And by reason of His atoning blood, they have been saved and God has added them to the church, Acts 2 verse 47 tells us. And so those are the people who are referred to as the body of Christ, the spiritual body of Christ, the church of Christ. And that is what we're discussing again today. In our previous study, we looked at Ephesians 1 and Ephesians 3, and then we went back to the Old Testament, to the books of Isaiah and Daniel. And in both of those books, we looked at chapter 2, and in Isaiah 2, verses 2 and 3, and in Daniel 2, verse 44, we have a record of the prophecy that was given through Isaiah and Daniel, how God would establish His house in the top of the mountains, and the word of the Lord would go forth from Jerusalem. And also how Daniel said, in interpreting a dream for King Nebuchadnezzar, that in the days of these kings, and history and a study of history in the Bible will show that that's a reference to the time of the Roman Empire. And in the days of these kings, the God of heaven would set up a kingdom which would never be destroyed. That is a reference to the church. The church, the kingdom. Does the word church and the word kingdom mean the same thing? No, they have different definitions. But in a biblical context, in the context of what we're studying today, the word church and the word kingdom are used interchangeably to refer to that same body of people, the body of saved people, the church. I want to pursue our study today by calling your attention to a record from the book of Matthew, the Gospel according to Matthew, in chapter 16, beginning at verse 13. The Bible says, when Jesus came into the coast of Caesarea Philippi, He asked His disciples, saying, "Whom do men say that I, the Son of Man, am?" And they said, "Some say that thou art John the Baptist, some Elias, and others Jeremias, or one of the prophets." He saith unto them, "But whom say ye that I am?" And Simon Peter answered and said, "Thou art the Christ, the Son of the living God." Then Jesus answered and said unto him, "Blessed art thou, Simon Barjona, for flesh and blood hath not revealed it unto thee, but my Father which is in heaven. And I say also unto thee that thou art Peter, and upon this rock I will build my church, and the gates of hell shall not prevail against it. And I will give unto thee the keys of the kingdom of heaven, and whatsoever thou shalt bind on earth shall be bound in heaven, and whatsoever thou shalt loose on earth shall be loosed in heaven." Now, if you look at that text containing the words of Jesus, and you notice it very carefully, Jesus told Peter that upon this rock he would build his church. Well, the rock that he's referring to is the truth that Peter had just spoken or confessed. He said, "Thou art Peter," and the word Peter there comes from a translation of a Greek word that refers to like a small stone. But then he said, "Upon this rock," and that's a different Greek word referring to a large stone. And he said, "So thou art Peter, but upon this rock I will build my church." Obviously, in context, a reference to what Peter had just confessed, which was, "Thou art the Christ, the Son of the living God." And you know, my friend, that's what the church is built upon. That's the foundation of the church. Those who are the saved, that body of saved people, are saved because they believe that Jesus Christ is

0: chose the Son of the living God. And they believe that He is the Savior. And so His church, His body of saved people, is established and founded and rests upon the belief of Christ as the Son of God. So Jesus said, Peter, upon this rock I will build my church. Now, since He said, I will build my church, we know that that is a biblical way to refer to that body of saved people. But in the very next sentence, in verse 19 of Matthew chapter 16, Jesus said to Peter, I say unto thee, I will give unto thee the keys of the kingdom. And whatsoever thou shalt bind on earth shall be bound in heaven. Whatsoever thou shalt loose on earth shall be loosed in heaven. So He used the word church in one sentence, referring to the establishment of His saved people, His spiritual body. And in the next sentence, He used the word kingdom, because in a very real sense, His church is the kingdom of Christ. So it would be appropriate, it would be biblical, it would be in harmony with what the Bible reveals to refer to the body of saved people as the church that belongs to Christ, the kingdom that belongs to Christ, or the church of Christ, the kingdom of Christ. Just like in a kingdom here on earth, you have those who are the citizens of a territory, and over them is a king. Well, in a spiritual sense, you have the citizens who are the saved people, this territory, those who have been called out of the world and who are in that spiritual body of Christ, and those people have a king, Jesus Christ, the Son of God. His is not an earthly kingdom. People misunderstood that in His day, and there were people back then that thought He came to establish an earthly kingdom, and there are people today who still think that He is coming to establish an earthly kingdom. But that is not taught in the Scriptures. To the contrary, Jesus said, My kingdom is not of this world. So He didn't come to establish an earthly kingdom. He came to establish a spiritual kingdom. And that kingdom is comprised of those people who are the saved, who make up the spiritual body of Christ. And Jesus then is the king over that kingdom. So that was Jesus' words about establishing the kingdom, establishing the church. And as I've already pointed out, and in the previous study, we looked all the way back before the foundation of the world. We looked back 600, 700 years before Christ came to the earth. And we looked at the prophecies of Isaiah and Daniel and Joel and others. And we noted how God began to reveal His plan. Initially, that plan wasn't revealed, but He began to reveal it. He began to prophesy it. And now here in Matthew 16, you have the words of Christ as He walked on earth, and He began to tell, I'm going to build my church. I'm going to establish my kingdom. You come from Matthew over to the book of Mark, to the 9th chapter, to that same moment in the life of Jesus. This is just after Jesus has fed the 4,000, and Peter's confession is made, and the transfiguration, and it's in that context that Jesus, in Mark 9, verse 1, after He has talked about all of these other things, Jesus said, Verily I say unto you, that there be some of them that stand here which shall not taste of death till they have seen the kingdom of God come with power. That's Mark chapter 9, verse 1. It's in your New Testament also. So what did Jesus say? He said, There are people listening to me right now who are not going to die until they have seen the kingdom come. And then He qualified it by saying, they'll see the kingdom of God come with power. And then He continued to give instructions to the apostles. If you go to the next book in the New Testament, to the book of Luke, to the 24th chapter, down at the end of Jesus' time here on earth, this is after He has been crucified, and He's been buried, and He's been raised from the dead, and now He walks on the earth for 40 days with the apostles before He ascends to the Heavenly Father. At the end of the book of Luke, that's what you have a record of, that time when Jesus was about to leave the earth, about to ascend to the Heavenly Father. And He gave instructions to the apostles. After he was raised from the dead, he appeared to the apostles at different times, and this is one of those appearances. And he gave instructions to them about what they were supposed to do. Listen carefully to this brief quotation from Jesus. Thus it is written, and thus it behooved Christ to suffer and to rise from the dead the third day, and that repentance and remission of sin should be preached in his name among all nations, beginning at Jerusalem. And you are witnesses of these things. And behold, I send the promise of my Father, promise of my Father upon you, but tarry ye in the city of Jerusalem until you be endued with power from on high. Now that's Luke chapter 24, verses 46 through 49. Now, in that text, Jesus is telling his apostles that they're going to start preaching in the name of Jesus. They'll preach repentance and remission of sins in his name, and it'll start in Jerusalem. They'll be witnesses of these things, but it won't just be Jerusalem. It'll be throughout Judea. It'll be out all through the nations, all nations, beginning at Jerusalem. And then he told them, I'm sending the promise of my Father. Well, a study of the books of Matthew, Mark, Luke, and John, and particularly John chapters 14, 15, and 16, tells you that that promise of the Father is a reference to the sending of the Holy Spirit. They were going to be baptized with the Holy Spirit. And he told them, you go and you wait in Jerusalem until you be endued with power from on high. Do you remember just a moment ago in Mark 9, verse 1, Jesus said they would see the kingdom come with power? Now here in Luke 24, he said, you wait in Jerusalem until you receive power. The kingdom is coming with power, and the power is going to come upon them there in Jerusalem. They are to wait in Jerusalem for that power. Well, let's go one step further. You turn over to the book of Acts, to the first chapter, and you have a continuation of that very moment. Luke wrote the book of Luke. The gospel according to Luke is Luke's writings. The book of Acts is also written by Luke. And here in the first chapter of the book of Acts, you have Luke referring to what he's already written and how that conversation continued. But let me just read it with you as we read together, that he starts off by saying, the former treaties, that is this former letter, have I made, O Theophilus, of all that Jesus began both to do and teach, until the day in which he was taken up, after that he through the Holy Ghost had given commandments unto the apostles whom he had chosen. And we just read that a minute ago, how he commanded them to go to Jerusalem and wait, I'm going to my Father. He will send the promise. He will give you the Holy Spirit. You wait till you're endued with power from on high. So then, being assembled together with them, this is Acts 1, verse 4, he commanded that they should not depart from Jerusalem, but wait for the promise of the Father, which saith he, you have heard of me. For John truly baptized with water, but you shall be baptized with the Holy Ghost not many days hence. And when they therefore were come together, they asked of him, saying, Lord, wilt thou at this time restore again the kingdom to Israel? He said, it's not for you to know the times or the season which the Father hath put in his own power, but you shall receive power after that the Holy Ghost is come upon you. And you shall be witnesses unto me both in Jerusalem and in all Judea and in Samaria and unto the uttermost part of the earth. That's Acts 1, verses 4 through 8. Now, if you look at the sequence of statements, and all of them are just, I'm just reading to you the words of Jesus himself. If you look at that sequence, you have him saying, upon this rock, the truth that I am Jesus the Christ, I will build my church. I will establish my kingdom upon this. And he then said, now there are some who are listening who are not going to die till they see the kingdom come with power. Then he told the apostles, you go to Jerusalem and you wait there. Do not depart. You stay right there in Jerusalem until you receive this power. And when you receive this power, what you're going to receive is the promise of the Father, the Holy Spirit. And he says that, and I read it to you a minute ago, you'll receive power after that the Holy Spirit is come upon you, after the Holy Spirit has come upon you. So you have the words of Jesus promising the baptism of the Holy Spirit upon the apostles. Now, let's just hit the button pause for just a second and hold our study and put it in pause for just a moment to get our perspective. We're talking about the plan of God from way before the foundation of the world and how through Christ and in Christ, God would make it possible for man to have forgiveness. And the Lord would establish His house. He would establish His kingdom, starting in Jerusalem. All of that prophesied over 700 years before Jesus ever came to the earth. And now then, just before He ascended from the earth and went back to be seated by the right hand of God the Father after His resurrection, He gave these specific instructions to the apostles and said, I want you to go to Jerusalem and you wait. The kingdom is coming. It'll come with power. You'll receive power after the Holy Spirit has come upon you. That's the promise of the Father. And you will then preach repentance and remission of sins in my name among all nations, beginning at Jerusalem. So the plan from before the foundation of the world is about to be fulfilled. The prophecy that was given about the plan hundreds of years earlier is about to be fulfilled. It's about to be realized, using the words of the Apostle Paul in Galatians chapter 4, when the fullness of time came. The fullness of time now has come, and the kingdom, the church, is about to be a reality. No longer just a plan, no longer just a prophecy, but a reality. And sure enough, as you get to the second chapter of the book of Acts, following all of the sequence of things, they're there in Jerusalem, as He instructed, waiting for the promise of the Father, as He promised. The Bible says, and when the day of Pentecost was fully come, they were all with one accord in one place, and suddenly there came a sound from heaven as of a rushing mighty wind, and it filled all the house where they were sitting. And there appeared unto them cloven tongues like as a fire, and it sat upon each of them. And they were all filled with the Holy Ghost and began to speak with other tongues as the Spirit gave them utterance. There is the arrival of the Holy Spirit, baptized in the Holy Spirit. There was a sound. It wasn't a wind. It was like a wind, like a mighty wind. There appeared unto them tongues. Wasn't fire, it was like fire, like as a fire, penetrating, in other words. And it sat upon each of them, and they were filled with the Holy Ghost, and suddenly they could speak in languages that they had never spoken before. They were all Galileans. The crowd there that gathered around recognized them, said, these men are Galileans. They don't speak our language, but they are. What's going on? Some, of course, made mockery and light of it and even indicated that, well, they're probably drunk. But then Peter stood up with the 11, this is in verse 14, and said, these men are not drunken as you suppose. It's just the third hour of the day, it's just 9 o'clock in the morning. They're not drunk. This is a fulfillment of the prophecy of Joel. This is what God has prophesied hundreds of years ago, and it's coming to pass right now. And they began to preach Jesus. They said, the man whom you crucified a few weeks ago, the man whom you shouted to have crucified was the Son of God. God has raised Him from the dead, and we have seen Him. Remember, Jesus said, you'll be witnesses. You and I can't be witnesses because we haven't seen Jesus walk on this earth. We believe He walked on this earth after He was crucified, but we can't say we witnessed that. They could. They said, we've seen Him. He has been raised from the dead, and we have witnessed that. And God has made that same Jesus Lord and Christ. You read down into the chapter in verse 36, the Bible says, therefore let all the house of Israel know assuredly that God hath made that same Jesus whom you have crucified both Lord and Christ. And the Bible then says, now when they heard this, they were pricked in their heart and said unto Peter, the rest of the apostles, men and brethren, what shall we do? Then Peter said unto them, repent and be baptized, every one of you, in the name of Jesus Christ for the remission of sins, and you shall receive the gift of the Holy Ghost. It wasn't complicated, was it? Here were people who heard that Jesus of Nazareth was more than just a man. He is God in the flesh. He's the Son of God. He's been made the Lord and Savior. God has raised him from the dead and made him the Lord and Savior. And they said, What do we do? And Peter said, you repent and you be baptized in his name for the remission of your sins, and you will receive the gift of the Holy Ghost. So Peter told them, what you've done is a sin, but you can have forgiveness if in the name that you shouted in anger, you will now submit to, and recognizing him as the Savior, you be baptized in his name to have your sins washed away. That's when your sins are washed away. That's what the Bible teaches. You're not forgiven and then you're baptized to show you have been forgiven. That's not taught in the Bible. The Bible teaches that you are sinful, you're guilty of your sin until that moment that you are washed in the waters of baptism. And that's when your sins are washed away. They receive the forgiveness of their sins if they would do that. Well, what happened? You drop down to verse 41, says, then they that gladly received his word were baptized. And the same day there were added unto them about 3,000 souls. And the last sentence of the chapter says, and the Lord added to the church daily such as should be saved. The Lord did what? He added to the what? The church. Remember, we started out talking about how the church is that body of saved people. Here are people who hear about Christ. They learn that they're guilty of sin. In their conviction, they ask for instruction, and they were given instruction. And the Bible says those that gladly received his word were baptized just like they were instructed, and the Lord added. About 3,000 souls that one day, the Lord added to the church. The church became reality. The kingdom of Christ became reality. From before the foundation of the world, God planned it. Down through the years, in his own time, he began to tell about its coming. And when Peter stood up on that day of Pentecost along with the other apostles, he announced, it's here. Jesus had said, the kingdom is at hand. John the Baptist had preached, it's at hand. And now Peter and the other apostles could say, you can be saved by Jesus Christ if you will repent from your sins and be baptized in his name for the forgiveness of your sins. And let me tell you something that is very noteworthy. From that moment forward, the second chapter of Acts, every reference to the church and every reference to the spiritual kingdom of Christ is in the present tense or is in the past tense of having arrived or having come. Every reference to the church and the kingdom before that chapter is a reference to the church coming or the kingdom coming or being near at hand. But from Acts 2 on, everything is a reference to the church being in existence. That's where you read about the establishment, the arrival of the kingdom, the church. What does all of this say to us? It says that the church is very special, planned by God, prophesied by God, established by God, and is governed by Jesus Christ, who is the head of the church. The church is a sacred institution. It is a privilege to be a part of the church. It means that your sins have been forgiven and God has added you to the church. If that has not happened in your life, my friend, do something about it. Thank you so much for joining me for today's study. I'm David Sain, bidding you a very pleasant good day.
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1: It's 71 degrees.
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3: Have you ever started a task that you were pretty confident you would succeed at? You would be able to be successful and accomplish that goal. What if somebody gives you a task? Do you want them to give you a task you can actually complete? Well, God gives Moses a task and then tells him, but it's not going to work out. God does that with his prophets sometimes. God will send Moses to Pharaoh, and he will tell Moses, you tell Pharaoh to let my people go. And then he tells Moses, and Pharaoh won't listen. Pharaoh won't do it. So God, why are you sending me? Because I am going to deliver my people with a strong and mighty hand. God gave Pharaoh an opportunity, but he already knew Pharaoh wasn't going to give in, and Pharaoh would bring his own judgment to bear. Are you willing to hear God today?
2: For more from the Collierville Church of Christ, visit colliervillecoc.org.
4: Of one the Lord has made the race through oneness.
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6: Does everyone have a right to his or her own belief? Now, in our American culture, probably most people would say, well, sure, you have a right to your own belief. But the question we're asking today is, does everyone have a God-given right to believe whatever he or she wants to believe? Is God pleased with whatever we believe, no matter what we believe? That's really the question that we want to ask. Now, how would we begin to know the answer to that question? We don't have a direct pipeline to God where we can ask him directly whether he approves of just every belief that men and women have today. But fortunately, we do have communication from God. And in this book, we learn that God does not approve of everyone's belief per se. And I want to give you some indications from the scriptures today to answer the question, does everyone have a right to his or her own belief? Well, let's ask it this way. Did Cain have a right to his own belief as to how to worship God in Genesis chapter 4? In the book of Genesis chapter 4, we read the following words. In process of time, it came to pass that Cain brought of the fruit of the ground an offering unto the Lord. Now you would think, all right, here we have a man bringing an offering of worship to God. A wonderful thing that is. The Bible says, Abel also brought of the firstlings of his flock and of the fat thereof. Abel had respect unto God, and therefore the Bible says the Lord had respect unto Abel and to his offering, but unto Cain and to his offering he had not respect. And Cain was very wroth, and his countenance fell. Now, one thing we know for absolute certain is that God did not approve of Cain's worship on this occasion. The Bible says that the Lord had not respect unto Cain and to his offering. Now, if everyone has a right to their own belief, then why would God not have allowed Cain to worship any way he wanted to? Why didn't God allow Cain to worship as he believed he should worship? We know from Hebrews chapter 11 and verse 4 that by faith Abel offered a more excellent sacrifice than Cain. By faith he offered a more excellent sacrifice than Cain. Meaning what? Well, faith comes by hearing, and hearing by the word of God, Romans 10, 17. So, if Abel offered a more excellent sacrifice than Cain did because he offered it by faith, and if faith comes by hearing and hearing by the word of God, then it's apparent. Abel offered a more excellent sacrifice than Cain because he offered his sacrifice in accordance with the divine revelation that had been given. God made it clear to them during this time of the patriarchal age. He spoke to the fathers and he passed on information through the fathers to the rest of the family. And apparently, God had required a bloody sacrifice because without shedding of blood, there is no remission. Hebrews 9:22. And Abel brought a bloody sacrifice and Cain did not. And so let me ask you a question. Did Cain have a right to his own belief when it came to worshiping God? The answer, no, he did not. God did not have respect unto his offering, which proves that it takes more than just the act of worship. It takes correctness in our worship. That's why Jesus said in John chapter 4, verses 24 and following, that when we worship God, we must worship him in spirit and in truth. Now let's take this from another angle. Did Nadab and Abihu have a right to their own belief when they offered the fire that they offered in Leviticus chapter 10? You know, the Old Testament was written for our learning according to Romans chapter 15 and verse 4. And what do we learn from the account that is found in Leviticus, the 10th chapter, and the first two verses of this text? There, by inspiration of the Holy Spirit, Moses wrote that Nadab and Abihu, the sons of Aaron, took either of them his censer and put fire therein and put incense thereon and offered strange fire before the Lord, which he commanded them not. Now, they didn't offer the kind of fire that God had authorized. They offered a fire of their own choosing, or perhaps, as the later verses show, they were so inebriated that they didn't pay enough attention to the kind of fire they were offering. But I want you to notice this, my friends. In Leviticus chapter 10 and verse 2, there went out fire from the Lord and devoured them, and they died before the Lord. Now, if the Old Testament was written for our learning, what do we learn from this text? We learn that just because you're engaged in an act of worship to God does not mean or guarantee that God is going to approve of said act of worship. There is no evidence in the text here that Nadab and Abihu said, "We don't care what God said. We're going to do what we want to do and do it deliberately in rebellion against God." There's no evidence that they did anything here on purpose, per se, as far as presumptively and sinning arrogantly with a high hand and saying, "Take that, God, we'll do the opposite of what you said." That's not ever stated in the text. But whatever their intent or motivation, the fact is this: they offered a fire to God which the Lord had not authorized. Did they have a right to do that? Apparently not, because God struck them dead, thus indicating that when it comes to our worship, not every man has a right to his own belief. But notice in the third place, did the individuals in Numbers chapter 21 have a right to their own belief when it came to how to be cured from a snake bite? In the book of Numbers chapter 21, the children of Israel were once again murmuring and complaining and making it absolutely clear that they could not stand being in the wilderness and oh how God had mistreated them, they thought, and so on and so forth. And they chided Moses, and God had had enough of this. He'd been so good to them. He delivered them from Egyptian bondage. He brought them through the Red Sea. He'd fed them with manna and food from heaven. He had brought water gushing out of rocks so that they would be able to survive in the wilderness. He'd given them everything they needed, and yet they murmured. And so God said, "All right, if you want something to complain about, and here come the snakes, and the serpents start biting people, and people start dying, and they come to Moses and they've changed their tune and their tone, they're no longer complaining, they're begging. They're begging for some kind of means whereby they could be saved from the snake bite." The Bible tells us in Numbers chapter 21 and verse 7, the people came to Moses and said, "We have sinned. we have spoken against the Lord and against thee. Pray unto the Lord that he take away the serpents from us. And Moses, to his credit, prayed for the people. He did not have this attitude that said, if you mistreat me, I'll make you pay from now on forevermore. Moses had an attitude of intercession on their behalf, and so he did pray to God for them. And God spoke to Moses and said in verse number 8, make thee a fiery serpent and set it upon a pole. Now, if you've seen an ambulance or the back of an ambulance and the symbol that's there on the back with a snake wrapped around a pole, that is really where this comes from. That symbol comes from this text, actually, is what I mean to say. It's a symbol of healing. And this was going to be an opportunity for healing for the Israelites who'd been bitten by the snake. All God said they must do is this. Whosoever looketh upon the snake or the serpent, everyone that is bitten when he looketh upon it shall live. Numbers 21 and verse 9. I'd like to ask, did they have a right to the cure of their own choice? Did every man have a right to his own belief when it came to how to be cured from the snake bite? Picture this. Picture someone coming up to Moses and saying, Moses, if we understand you correctly, you are saying that the one and only way that we can be saved from these snake bites is if we look at this brass serpent that has been erected on this pole. Is that what you're saying? Well, what would the correct answer have been from Moses? All I can tell you is God told me that if you're going to be healed from your snake bite, this is the means whereby you will be saved. Now, suppose one of them had then looked at Moses and said, well, you know, you're pretty narrow-minded, Moses. You're arrogant. Who are you to bind your beliefs upon everyone else? Everyone has a right to his own belief, and if you want to believe that's how to be saved from a snake bite, if you want to teach that or believe that, that's your prerogative, that's your right. You can believe that if you want to, but some of us don't want to believe that. We believe there's a different way to be cured. And so you go your way, we'll go our way, and we'll all be pleasing to God. Would they have been pleasing to God? Would they have been saved from snake bite if indeed they had argued in such fashion? To ask the question is to answer it. We know that in order to be saved from the snake bite, there was one and only one way that they could be saved, and that was to look at the brass serpent upon the pole as God had directed. They did not have a right to their own belief. I want you to notice next, in Joshua chapter 6, when it came to conquering Jericho and bringing the walls down, did everyone have a right to their own belief as to how to accomplish that? You will recall that in Joshua chapter 6, the instructions were clearly given as to what to do to bring the walls of Jericho tumbling down. God was the one who gave them the city by his grace, according to verse 2. But then he told them they had human responsibility. He says in verse 3, ye shall compass the city, all ye men of war, and go round about the city once. Thus shalt thou do 6 days. Stop. Question. God said, I want you one time for 6 days to go around the city. Every day you go around it once. Suppose someone had said, wait a minute. Do you mean to say that there's only one way to do this? Well, that's the way you believe. If you believe you should go around the city once every day for 6 days, that's your right. But you know what? We think going around one extra time for good measure would be the way to do it. You believe what you want to believe, and we'll believe what we want to believe, and it'll all work out. Every man has a right to his own belief. Well, does he? Did he? God made it clear, ye shall compass the city, all ye men of war, and go round about the city once. Now, if God said once, that's what he meant. And that didn't authorize twice, or three times, or four, or five, or six. It didn't authorize less than once either. Now, he went on to say that seven priests shall bear before the ark seven trumpets of ram's horns, And the seventh day ye shall compass the city seven times, and the priests shall blow with the trumpets. And it shall come to pass, when they make a long blast with the ram's horn, and when ye hear the sound of the trumpet, all the people shall shout with a great shout, and the wall of the city shall fall down flat, and the people shall ascend up every man straight before him. That's the plan. That's the military strategy. And you can almost picture some of our modern-day intellectuals being present back then saying, whoa, wait, just a minute. The plan is what? We're going to what? We're going to march around the walls once a day for 6 days. Yes. And then on the seventh day, we're going to march around the walls seven times. That's right. And then we're going to hear the priests blow their trumpets, and then we're going to shout, and the walls are going to come tumbling down. They're going to fall flat. That's the strategy. Yes. Well, if you want to believe that, that's your right. But some of us believe there's a better way to do it, a much more sensible way, a much more militarily strategic way. You can believe what you want to believe about it. We're going to do it a little bit differently. Did they have a right to alter God's plan to suit their own beliefs? No. And only by doing what God said do, in the way that God said do it, did those walls come tumbling down. They did not have a right to their own belief. All right, what about Saul in 1 Samuel chapter 13? God had made some things very clear about who was authorized to offer incense and sacrifices, and he had reserved that for the priesthood. And in 1 Samuel chapter 13, the Philistines are gathering and they're growing in number, and they're surrounding the Israelites. Saul's knees begin to knock together. He's frightened. Now, Samuel had been scheduled to arrive and to offer sacrifices and to burn incense for the request of blessings from God, but Saul grew impatient. And the Bible tells us in 1 Samuel chapter 13 and verse number 9 that Saul said, "Bring hither a burnt offering to me, and peace offerings." And he offered the burnt offering. Well, he was the king. He can do what he wants, right? Every man has a right to his own belief, and if he felt like offering a burnt offering, that's all good and fine with God. Well, was it? The text goes on to say that it came to pass, as soon as he had made an end of offering the burnt offering, behold, Samuel came, and Saul went out to meet him that he might salute him. And Samuel said, "What have you done?" And Saul said, "Well, because I saw that the people were scattered from me, and that thou camest not within the days appointed, and that the Philistines gathered themselves together, therefore," said I, "the Philistines will come down, and they're going to come down at Gilgal, and I haven't made supplication to the Lord. I forced myself, therefore, and offered a burnt offering." And Samuel said, "Well, that's not the way I would have done it, but, you know, everyone has a right to their own belief, so, you know, that's fine." No, that's not what Samuel said, not by a long shot. Samuel said, "Thou hast done foolishly. Thou hast not kept the commandment of the Lord thy God, which he commanded thee. For now would the Lord have established thy kingdom upon Israel forever, but now thy kingdom shall not continue." So tell me, did Saul have a right to his own belief? God's word had specified that only authorized priests could offer these burnt offerings. Saul presumed to do it his way, to ignore God's revealed way, and to do it his way. And let me ask you whether it cost him or not. It did. Two chapters later, in 1 Samuel chapter 15, we see Saul again thinking, "Well, I'll just do what I want. I'll do what I believe is right, and, you know, God will just have to accept that." In 1 Samuel 15 and verse 3, God said, "You go smite Amalek, utterly destroy them, spare nothing. Don't spare any of the animals. Don't spare any of the people. I want it utterly destroyed." All right, that's clear enough. But verse 8 tells us that he took Agag, the king of the Amalekites, alive and utterly destroyed all the people with the edge of the sword, but Saul and the people spared Agag and the best of the sheep and of the oxen and of the fatlings and of the lambs and all that was good, and would not utterly destroy them, but everything that was vile and refuse in whose eyes? In their eyes. That they utterly destroyed. I suppose someone were to say, well, you know, God said to utterly destroy it all, but I think, or I feel, or, you know, the way I look at it, it's just such a... Wouldn't it be better if we... And Samuel says, if you want to know the better thing to do, it's this, verse 22. Hath the Lord as great delight in burnt offerings and sacrifices as in obeying the voice of the Lord? Behold, to obey is better than sacrifice, and to hearken than the fat of rams. When Samuel confronted Saul about what had been done, Saul essentially said, well, you know, the people thought it would be a good idea, and, you know, I couldn't help it. The people were going to do what they were going to do, and, you know, they believed that it would be better if we kept these for burnt offerings rather than to just destroy them. Samuel says, if you want to know what's better, you do what God said do in the way that God said do it, and that will be good enough. No, they didn't have a right to their own belief as to whether they should keep the animals alive or not. God had legislated, and they were duty-bound to obey His will, not their own. But then notice another example. In 1 Kings chapter 12, the Bible talks about a king by the name of Jeroboam. And Jeroboam is concerned that some of his constituents are going to worship down in the southern kingdom of Judah, in the area surrounding Jerusalem, and that under King Rehoboam, who was the king of the south, that they might just stay there. So Jeroboam said in his heart, which is where he made his critical mistake, but wait a minute. If it's okay to follow what you feel in your heart, then why wouldn't the King Jeroboam have been just exactly right with God? Because 1 Kings chapter 12 and verse number 26 says this, Jeroboam said in his heart, that's what started this whole plan. The kingdom's going to return to the house of David. I know what. I need to take counsel and get some advice as to how to keep them from going all the way to Jerusalem for worship. Because, you know, it doesn't make any difference where you worship or what you believe. As long as you worship, it doesn't matter how. Is that right? Well, he put two golden calves, one in Dan and one in Bethel, and then told his people, you don't have to go all the way to Jerusalem. That's too far. It's too hard. You just worship these golden calves, and that'll be good enough. And the Bible says, this thing became a sin, for the people went to worship before the one, even unto Dan. And then Jeroboam's not finished yet. He said, you know what? Who's to say that only the Levites can be priests? I'm going to make men priests who are not of the tribe of Levi, because I believe, it seems more practical to me to go ahead and appoint priests from other tribes as well. And so the Bible says, he made priests of the lowest of the people, which were not of the sons of Levi. And then he ordained a feast in the eighth month, on the 15th day of the month, like unto the feast that was in Judah, but it was at the wrong time. God had specified the feast to be at another time. And so look what this man has done. He's changed the worship. He's changed the object of worship, the time of worship. The people in charge of officiating and the ones authorized to lead in the worship, he's changed all of that. But according to some, if it doesn't matter to God what we believe, as long as we're sincere and if everyone has a right to their own belief, then what did he do wrong? Well, he did something very wrong. It was sinful. And the Bible makes it clear that Jeroboam would be punished for his actions. Now, in 2 Kings 5, we have another man by the name of Naaman. He was a leper, very powerful man, but he did have leprosy, and his future was not bright. He was going to die a slow and painful and humiliating death, a lonely death at that. But then a little captive maid from Israel says, I wish he could go see the prophet of God in Samaria. Well, Naaman had his own ideas as to whom he ought to see, and so he got the king of Syria to write a letter to the king of Israel to say, why don't you help me out, help heal my servant. The king of Israel rents his clothes and says, what am I, God? What are you coming to me for? I can't help you. I can't heal lepers. Now, the little captive maid said, go to the prophet of God. But Naaman felt in his heart that it would be better to go to someone higher up, someone more outstanding and official. Did he have a right to his own belief? Well, he had a right in the sense that he had the liberty to do that, but there were consequences to his choice. He did not have a God-given right to go to the king of Israel by letter. When he finally realized he needed to go to the prophet of God sent word by a messenger as to what he needed to do to get rid of his leprosy. In 2 Kings chapter 5, he's told to go wash in the River Jordan. In fact, he's told to go wash and dip 7 times, verse 10, in Jordan, and thy flesh shall come again to thee, and thou shalt be clean, 2 Kings 5 and verse 10. Now, wait a minute. What if Naaman had said, look, that may be what you believe is the way to be healed from leprosy, but I feel in my heart, or it seems to me that, or I just believe, well, I believe I can be healed in water, but not these waters, not the waters of the River Jordan. I'm going to go ahead and dip in the rivers of Damascus, he suggested. May I not wash in them and be clean? Water is water. What difference does it make where the water is? Well, it makes a difference to God. If God says Jordan, that means Jordan. Did Naaman have a right to his own belief as to whether he dipped at all? Did Naaman have a right to his own belief as to what river he dipped in? Did Naaman have a right to his own belief as to how many times he dipped? God said 7. 8 would have been too much. 6 would have been too little. It matters to God. And my friends, there was a man in the New Testament named Saul of Tarsus. And he believed that he was doing the right thing when he was persecuting the church, but he found out he was wrong. And he changed his life and he obeyed the gospel plan of salvation. This program is about the everlasting gospel and about taking men who've been sincerely misled. Some individuals viewing this program, maybe just like Saul, you're religious, but you've been religiously misled and you need to change and conform to the Word of God. This Bible correspondence course that we've been offering free throughout this program, that number that's been on your screen, all you have to do is call that number. Call that number. And you'll receive a free Bible correspondence course, free. We won't be calling you or writing you letters asking you for money. We're not interested in your money. We're interested in your souls. And so, if you're interested in this Bible correspondence course, we hope and pray that you will investigate the truth of God's Word. No one has a right to their own belief. We're all bound and obligated to believe what this book says and only what this book says. Brother Gary McDay doesn't want you to believe him. I don't want you to believe me. We want you to believe only the Bible. We want you to believe, practice, and follow only the everlasting gospel.
7: 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And by calling the 800 number, and by writing us at the physical address, which is 1511 Getwell Road, Memphis, Tennessee. In the book of Romans, we learn that we must hear and believe the gospel, Romans 10, 17. We must repent of sins, Romans 2, 4. We must confess faith in Christ, Romans chapter 10, verse 9 and 10. And we must be baptized into Christ, Romans 6, 3 through 5. When we obey the gospel, the Lord adds us to His church, and we are then members of the churches of Christ, Romans 16:16. If we can assist you, please contact us. Be with us again next time on the Everlasting Gospel.
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9: Romans 6, verse 23 says, "For the wages of sin is death, but the gift of God is eternal life in Christ Jesus our Lord." I love gifts. When I was a kid, I used to sneak around the house and try to find the places where my parents hid my Christmas gifts. Okay, I guess I still do that, but once I found the gifts, guess what I did? I tried to open the gifts without really opening them. In other words, I shook and I tore until I could discern the gift that was hidden in the box. So then when it came time to open gifts, I sometimes knew what the gift was, but I acted like I didn't. I acted surprised. Do we sometimes do that with salvation? I mean, we know that eternal life is God's gift to us, but do we act like we don't? Do we shake and do we tear God's gift just to see what it is, and then we put it off? The best thing about God's gift is it's intended to be opened before the big day. On Judgment Day, if you haven't opened God's gift, don't act surprised when you don't receive that gift. Today, open and accept God's gift.
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10: Welcome to Fundamentals of Christianity with Gary Colley, based on the book by R.L. Colley. Gary Colley is a father to Glenn Colley and grandfather to Caleb Colley, all of whom appear regularly on the Gospel Broadcasting Network. And now, Gary Colley.
11: Thank you, and a very pleasant greeting, ladies and gentlemen. I am Gary Colley, evangelist of the Church of Christ, and it is my pleasure to greet you today with the Gospel of Christ. This is your Bible class, Fundamentals of Christianity, and certainly we're delighted that you're with us. We're hopeful that you have the time to spend with us in the study of the Word of God. Fundamentals are so important because without the fundamentals, we can't have what we need in order to go to heaven. You know, all things that pertain to life and godliness are given to us in the Scriptures. 2 Peter 1:3 said, "Seeing that by His divine power He hath granted unto us all things that pertain unto life and godliness through the knowledge of Him that called us by His own glory and virtue." What a pleasure it is to have the Bible. It is that which directs our feet and guides our way. The psalmist said in Psalms 1, verses 1 through 3, "Blessed is the man that walketh not in the counsel of the wicked, nor standeth in the way of sinners, nor sitteth in the seat of the scornful, but his delight is in the law of Jehovah, and upon his law doth he meditate day and night." Never has there been a time when we needed to meditate more on the Word of God. Thy Word

And in Hebrews 11:6, he said, without faith, it's impossible to please him. But he that cometh unto God must believe that he is, and that he is the rewarder of them that diligently seek after him. Paul said in Ephesians 5, beginning in verse 1, if you have your Bible handy, and of course you may want to get a pencil and piece of paper so that you may write down some of these references. But Paul said, be ye therefore imitators of God as beloved children, and walk in the love, even as Christ also loved you and gave himself up for us, and in an offering and a sacrifice to God for an odor of sweet smell. But fornication and all uncleanness and covetousness, let it not even be named among you, as become a saints, nor filthiness, nor foolish talking, nor jesting, which are not becoming or befitting, but rather giving of thanks. For this ye know of the surety, that no fornicator, nor unclean person, nor covetous man, who is an idolater, hath any inheritance in the kingdom of God and Christ. Let no man therefore deceive you with empty words, for because of these things cometh the wrath of God upon the sons of disobedience. Be not ye therefore partakers with them, for ye were darkness, but now are ye light in the Lord. Walk as children of light, for the fruit of the light is in all goodness and righteousness and truth. This suggests to us that we have a choice of how we live and how we walk in this life. It is indeed true that God from the beginning has made us free moral agents and presented to us the right way, while the devil presents to us the wrong way. It is said in Matthew 7:15 in the Sermon on the Mount by our Lord, beware of false prophets that come to you in sheep's clothing, but inwardly they're ravening wolves. There are wolves who dress like sheep, but they're not sheep, they're wolves. And the wolf is willing to take away your life. You know, it's interesting to study about wolves. They will make a large circle around a flock of sheep. And of course, they at first are seen by the sheep and they're watched. But then as the sheep get busy taking their food and other things, the wolf is closing in his circle. And he closes it each time he goes around, until finally they're not aware at all until they're taken by the wolf. It is also said in 1 John 4:1, beloved, believe not every spirit or teacher, but prove the spirits whether they be of God. For many false prophets are gone out into the world. In our study of recent times of the morals that are facing the church, be it bad or good, we need to understand as many things as we can about these things. Indeed, there is a great impact upon the home from a worldly standpoint. That worldly that is around us is going to influence us if we do not take care to beware and to be sober, to be thoughtful concerning that which the devil is presenting. In 1 John 2:15-17, John said, love not the world, neither the things that are in the world. For if any man love the world, the love of the Father is not in him. For all that is in the world, the lust of the flesh, the lust of the eyes, and the pride of life, they're not of the Father, they're of the world. And the world passeth away, and the lust thereof. But he that doeth the will of the Father shall abide forever. Jesus loved the home. He loved the church. He gave himself up for it. Ephesians 5:23 said, the husband is the head of the wife, as Christ is also the head of the church, and he is the Savior of the body. Therefore, anything that threatens the home, anything that threatens the church, ought to be prepared by us to bring defense and protection, shouldn't it? Because it is a divine institution, both of them are. And therefore, they should be protected, and they will be blessed if they are. So in noticing these things, we need loving, caring, mature adults to raise the children and to have a home that God wanted them to have. If you do not pay attention to those things, my friends, as a faithful child of God, then you cannot have the results that God desires for you to have. We ought to always desire what is morally right. Now, what does it mean to be moral? Well, of course, morals mean, by the Latin word that is shown for it, manner, custom, or habit. So what is our manner, our custom, our habit, and how is it directed? If our manner and custom and habit are directed by God's Word, then we have the kind of morals that God wants us to have. But if it is not directed by God's Word, we are

0: immoral, sometimes amoral. Amoral means we don't have any morals at all. Or if we act contrary to the teaching of God's Word, then we are immoral. Well, morality is very important. Our custom, our manner, our desire, our habits ought to all be formed by the Word of God. I remember in Hebrews 10:25, he said, not forsaking the assembling of yourselves together, as the manner of some is, but exhorting one another, and so much the more as you see the day approaching. Not forsaking the assembly as the manner of some is. They had a bad manner, didn't they? They had a bad custom. They had a bad habit. They were missing the services of the Lord's church. So moral means that we are to keep ourselves in harmony with God's Word. Webster says it is a doctrine or system of moral conduct. And that's true, isn't it? How we conduct ourselves. And he said particular moral principles or rules of conduct, conformity to ideals of right human conduct. Now that's in his dictionary, which really gives us the common meaning of words, while the Bible gives us the original meaning of words. But when men submit to the correct standard, that means they're going to have the right kind of morals. They'll have the morals that are directed by God's Word. You remember Titus 2:11-12, where he said, the grace of God that bringeth salvation hath appeared to all men, teaching us that denying ungodliness and worldly lust, we should live soberly and righteously and godly in this present world. So let us be sure that our manner, our custom, our habit is in harmony with God's Word. Now we read in Ephesians 5 that we're to be imitators of God. Well, how can we be imitators of God? Well, He's revealed Himself to us. In 1 Corinthians 2, verse 9, He said, but eye hath not seen, nor ear heard, neither hath entered into the heart of man the things which God prepared for them that love Him. But God hath revealed them unto us by His Spirit. For the Spirit searcheth all things, yea, the deep things of God. For what man knoweth the things of a man, save the spirit of man that is in him? And even so the things of God knoweth no man, save the Spirit of God. So we need to be very careful that we walk in the manner, in the custom, and in the desires of our Lord. It says in Galatians 6 and verse 1, brethren, if a man be overtaken in a trespass, ye which are spiritual, restore such a one in the spirit of gentleness, looking to thyself, lest thou also be tempted. If we don't restore one, it's going to be devastating. It'll be a sad thing because this man will lose his soul. And that, my friends, is the greatest possession anybody has. When we talk about these things, is it evident in the past few years that there's been a moral decline, even a collapse of morality in America? Oh, I think without a doubt we could say that's true. How sad it is to see once called a Christian nation become a nation of ungodliness. One that denies Christianity, one that wants to remove all of the landmarks of Bible teaching. Well, indeed, it is true that it is a great threat. Could that be, my friends, possible that Khrushchev, when he was beating his shoe on the chair or on the table, when he came over to our country and said, we will bury you without firing a shot? What did he mean? Well, that was before the drug culture came in so rapidly. That was before crime became such a threat. It is a great threat, isn't it? In Psalms 33, verse 12 through 15, it is said, Jehovah looketh down from heaven. He beholdeth the sons of men. From the place of His habitation, He looketh forth unto the inhabitants of the earth. He that fashioneth the hearts of them all, that is, He knows the thoughts of all, that considereth all their works. Jehovah knows, my friends. He sees us in the light. He sees us in the darkness. He knows what our moral difficulties are. He knows about our habits and our custom, and He knows about our manner. The drug culture is certainly one that is threatening our nation more and more. But M-O-N-E-Y is the bottom line, isn't it? Money is that which men are interested in more than the right habit or custom. So it is true that drugs are bringing in the money, but they're devastating our young people. They're devastating older people. What a sad thing it is. I received an email late recently from one who said, where did the drug problem start and when? And the other day, they said somebody was mentioning there had been a methamphetamine drug place found in their neighborhood. And they wondered the rhetorical question, why didn't we have a drug problem when you and I were growing up? And this one responded, I had a drug problem when I was young. I was drugged to church every Sunday morning. I was drugged to church for weddings and for funerals. I was drugged to family reunions and community socials, no matter what the weather was. I was drugged by my ears when I was disrespectful to adults. I also was drugged to the woodshed when I disobeyed my parents, or told a lie, or brought home a bad report card, when I did not speak with respect, when I spoke ill of my teacher or a preacher, or if I didn't put forth my best effort in everything that was asked of me. I was drugged to the kitchen sink to wash out my mouth with soap when I uttered profane four-letter words. And I was drugged to pull weeds in Mama's garden and flower bed and cuckleburrs out of Dad's field. I was drugged to the homes of families and friends and neighbors to help out. Some poor soul who had no one to mow the yard, repair the clothesline, or chop some firewood. And if my mother had known that I ever took a dime for the tip for this kindness, she would have drugged me back to the woodshed again. Those drugs are still in my veins, and they affect my behavior in everything I do, everything I say, and everything I think. They're stronger than cocaine. They're stronger than crack and heroin. And if today's children had this kind of drug problem, America would be a better place. Don't you agree with that? I think that's absolutely true. I think our parents have let us down on these drug problems. They have allowed the drugs that are bad and not taken on the drugs that are good. Moral issues facing the home. Does the breakdown of morals in our nation, does that have some direct effect on the moral stamina in the home and in the church? Well, without a doubt, it does. The moral stamina is drawn down each time the difficulties come with that which causes drunkenness. Drunkenness, of course, is a sin. Drugs bring that. You know, you need your full mind to obey God. You need your full mind to be faithful. You need your full mind to direct your family in the right way. And if you are drunk, or if you have a drug problem, you cannot possibly direct that family in the way that they ought to be. So therefore, it disturbs the peace, it disturbs the harmony, it disturbs the purity of the home. And what a sad thing that is. Well, did God intend that the home and the church should be a tower of strength for young and old? I think without a doubt we could show that's true. Paul wrote to the young preacher Timothy, and he wanted him to know exactly what he needed to do in order to be right. He said, if I tarry long, he didn't know how long it might be because of the sentence that could have been his in prison. But he said, if I tarry long, that thou mayest know how thou oughtest to behave thyself in the house of God, which is the church of the living God, the pillar and the ground of the truth. It is so important for us to know how to behave ourselves in the house of God, to know how to conduct the work of the church, to know how to live righteously and godly in this present world. It's so important for us to know how to live morally right, because we as Christians are to be salt and light in the world. Jesus said in the Sermon on the Mount, you're the salt of the earth. But if the salt hath lost its saltiness, wherewith shall it be seasoned? It is henceforth good for nothing but to be cast out and to be trodden under the foot of men. You're the light of the world. A city set upon a hill cannot be hid. Neither do men light a lamp and put it under a bushel, but on a lampstand so that it shineth to all that are in the house. Even so, let your light so shine before men that they may see your good works and glorify your Father who is in heaven. In Luke the 2nd chapter and verse 40, concerning our Lord and His youth, it says, and the child, that is Jesus, grew and waxed strong in spirit, filled with wisdom, and the grace of God was upon him. Wouldn't it be wonderful if we could say that about our children? That they not only grow physically, but they wax strong in spirit. They wax strong in the right attitude of mind. They wax strong in those things that are right and good. And they're filled with wisdom, and the grace of God is upon them. In verse 52 of that same chapter of Luke 2, it says, Jesus increased in wisdom and stature and in favor with God and man. This shows us the four ways that man needs to grow as a child. First of all, he needs growth in body. There's no doubt about that. We take care to feed the body correctly so that it may grow right. But he also needs to be trained in mind. You know, the mind, if it is just a strong body and no mind worthwhile, he may only be a street bully. But then he must also grow in morality. He must grow to know the right manner and custom of living. And he must grow, fourth of all, spiritually. Many people are satisfied with body and mind. Many people do not teach their children morality. They do not teach them the Word of God so that they may be spiritually strong. But all of these things are needful if we're going to have the home and the church as a tower of strength for young and old. How wonderful it is to have the book Divine then, so that we may know how to conduct ourselves in a proper manner. Does the Bible teach that the home is a mighty force for social needs and that the church is a mighty force for spiritual needs? Sometimes people get these confused. They think the church is responsible for the entertainment of their children. But my friends, really the home is responsible for that, for the amusements, for the recreation. God has fixed the home. And he wants the parents to provide these entertainments for the children so that they may have what they need in that line of thought. The home must bear its responsibility. If it doesn't, then that's one of the breakdowns that we have a problem with. You know, the church is for spiritual teaching and strength. And we need to know the mission of the Lord's church. You know, it is said that the kingdom of heaven is not eating and drinking, but is righteousness and peace and joy in the Holy Spirit, Romans 14 and verse 17. How important then for us to know how to raise our children, how to bring them up in the nurture and the admonition of the Lord, and part of that is our providing for them the amusements and recreation, social needs that they may lead. In Luke 2 and verse 52, Jesus' parents did that because he increased in wisdom and stature and in the favor of God and man. And that, of course, because of a good home in which he was brought up in. In Matthew 28, verse 18 through 20, Jesus said after his ministry had started, after he had gone to the cross, after he had been buried and arose from the dead, he said, "All authority hath been given unto me in heaven and upon earth. Go ye therefore and teach all nations, baptizing them into the name of the Father and of the Son and of the Holy Spirit." Watch this now. Teaching them to observe all things that I've taught you, and lo, I will be with you alway, even unto the end of the world. So when Paul wrote to Timothy that he might know how to behave himself in the house of God, which is the pillar and the ground of the truth, we realize what the mission of the church is. It is to uphold the truth. It is to uphold, the authority of Christ. So we need to develop mind, all right, in our children. We need to develop their bodies, but we also need to develop their moral and spiritual natures. You know, entertainment, the church is not a poor man's country club. The church is rather that which is for the help of young men and young women to grow up in the right way in the nurture and the admonition of the Lord. Of course, the home also has that responsibility. All the teaching cannot be placed upon the church, but it must also be a great assist to the home. And the home must be an assist to the church. Well, one of the greatest moral dangers affecting the home is among the specific things that we need to discuss today. We've discussed some things generally that affect our morals. One is that we may be too busy. If we're too busy to serve the Lord, then that's a moral problem. If we are socially outcast, that's a moral problem. Indeed, if we have money-mad attitudes about our lives, that's a moral problem. We don't have the right custom or the right desires in mind for that privilege. But then there's some specific things that are great, great dangers to the Lord's home and to the church. And, of course, one of those is pornography. Pornography is a noun form which means written or other forms of communication intended to excite lust. That's what it's all about. It's intended for one purpose and one purpose only, and that is to excite in men and women the wrong attitudes of mind and the wrong manner of life. The original Greek word, porno, suggests the writings or depictions of prostitutes. It means a harlot or a prostitute. And my friends, if we really realized what this meant, would we not guard our homes against this invasion? How terrible it is to see the moral filth in these magazines and different depictions which those who are prostitutes make. Well, it is that which the world sets the standard, doesn't it? The world is going to give us what we ought to follow. Now, why is it that these are so popular? Beside the lust of the flesh and the lust of the eyes, there's a lot of money involved. Do you realize that they tell us 18 million copies of pornographic magazines are sold each month? I mean each month. Not each year, but each month. And they bring into the coffers of these people about $500 million a year. Now, that's a real reason why these people continue to distribute this filth. Yes, the main desire is greed for money. And isn't it a shame that just as drugs, so also pornographic materials are passed out for the money desires. You see many things on the movies that say for adults only. Well, let me say to you, my friends, if it's not fit for adults, it's not fit for adults. Any movie or any book that people may find is not fit for any, if it is to not be that which will direct our minds and our hearts and our thoughts in the right direction. We're in a battle for the mind. We're in a battle for the mind because it's affected for evil. And the influence of Hollywood has certainly taken its toll on our homes and on the church, has it not? It's devastating. And would you want, my friends, a young man to come and pick your daughter up for a date who had been feeding on pornographic magazines for 15, 30, or maybe an hour time before they went out? Well, you wouldn't want that at all. You would think she was in grave danger, wouldn't you? And she would be. And the same is true with a young man. If a young lady has been looking and viewing these things, if she thinks this is the right way to conduct her life, the right manner or custom, she's immoral. She is not walking uprightly before the Lord. So if that one is to come, we want him or her to think more seriously than that about what we're doing. You know, many differences of those who possess these things ought to be settled. If you have pornographic material in your home, please destroy it. Not only will it affect your mind, but it may get into the hands of your children. And if it gets into the hands of your children, and no matter what age they may be, it cannot do good, it will do harm. What does the Bible have to say about nakedness? Maybe we need to stop and discuss those things for a moment. In Genesis 3, verse 10 and 11, "And he said, I heard thy voice in the garden, and I was afraid, and because I was naked, I hid myself." You remember that this is the first man. This is the first man that lived. And he realized that though God had been in the garden many times, now he doesn't want to see God. And the reason being, he has a guilty conscience. He hid himself. He was afraid to meet God because he was naked. Now, my friends, ought to suggest some real important things to us. God said to him, "Who told thee that thou wast naked? Hast thou eaten of the tree whereof I commanded thee that thou should not surely eat?" Indeed he had. So because of this, sin had come into his life, and he was afraid to find God. There are those today whom sin has come into their lives, and they're afraid. Even when the Bible is opened, when God speaks, they don't want to hear. Then again in Genesis 9, verse 22 and 23, he said, "And Ham, the father of Canaan, saw the nakedness of his father, and told his two brethren without. And Shem and Japheth took a garment, laid it upon both of their shoulders, and they went backward and covered the nakedness of their father. And their faces were backward, and they saw not their father's nakedness. And Noah," verse 24 says, "awoke, and from his wine," what a shame that he was into that, "and knew what the youngest son had done unto him." You recall then that Noah blessed Shem and Japheth, but he cursed Ham because he had seen his nakedness. Nakedness, my friends, is for a personal matter. Nakedness is between a man and his wife, not between others. And so Revelation 3:18, the Laodiceans are told that they needed to buy clothing of the Lord that would cover their nakedness. Been a pleasure for us to discuss these things with you. Of course, they're not good things in many of these instances, but they're things that need to be discussed. And we're so grateful that you're watching the programs on GBN. We're thankful that you're listening and putting down some notes for further study. And we'll hope to meet you again before long. But until that time comes, we must now, because of time limits, bid you a very pleasant good day.
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0: It's 71 degrees.
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3: It was Shelley's first day on the job. She was excited. The other women in the office were friendly. They asked questions. Is this your hometown? Yes. Are you married? No, I'm engaged. What is his occupation? He is a minister. Silence. It wasn't long before she understood the reason. A few days later, she was asked to file some things in the adjacent room. As she went to open the cabinet, she found an indecent image of a man. Her face turned red. She slowly collected herself, filed the document, and walked into a room where all eyes were focused on her. She looked at no one, but sat at her desk and kept busy. Being a Christian, she thought, was going to be a challenge in this setting. Paul acknowledged that Christians in Corinth lived and worked with an immoral, debased people, 1 Corinthians chapter 5, verses 9 and 10. However, he called on them to be courageous. Watch. Stand fast in the faith. Be brave. Be strong. 1 Corinthians 16, verse 13. You and I live and work in an increasingly immoral world. It takes courage to tell friends or coworkers that you do not want to hear profanity, to refrain from drinking when they bring out a bottle, to tell them you're a Christian and will not participate in ungodly activity, to wear modest clothing when fashion dictates otherwise, to identify sinful behavior when society applauds it. It also takes courage to share the gospel with our friends and co-workers. We must prepare ourselves with the knowledge of God's word and His will. We live a sanctified life. Otherwise, we will be viewed as hypocrites. Finally, we muster the needed courage and, with a meek and gentle spirit, share the good news of a loving Savior.

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By doing so, we hope to strengthen your relationship with God. 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By signing up for this correspondence course, you can take the first step in strengthening your relationship with God. 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We are

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1: Welcome to a time of Bible readings and hymns with your host, David Kenny, of the Wadsworth Church of Christ on West Good Avenue in Wadsworth, Ohio.

Revelation chapter 14. And I looked, and lo, a lamb stood on the Mount Zion, and with him 144,000, having his Father's name written in their foreheads. And I heard a voice from heaven, as the voice of many waters, and as the voice of a great thunder. And I heard the voice of harpers harping with their harps, and they sung, as it were, a new song before the throne, and before the four beasts, and the elders. And no man could learn that song, but the 144,000 which were redeemed from the earth. These are they which were not defiled with women, for they are virgins. These are they which follow the Lamb whithersoever he goeth. These were redeemed from among men, being the first fruits unto God and to the Lamb. And in their mouth was found no guile, for they are without fault before the throne of God. And I saw another angel fly in the midst of heaven, having the everlasting gospel to preach unto them that dwell on the earth, and to every nation, and kindred, and tongue, and people, saying with a loud voice, Fear God, and give glory to him, for the hour of his judgment is come, and worship him that made heaven, and earth, and the sea, and the fountains of waters. And there followed another angel, saying, Babylon is fallen, that great city, because she made all nations drink of the wine of the wrath of her fornication. And the third angel followed them, saying with a loud voice, If any man worship the beast in his image, and receive his mark in his forehead, or in his hand, the same shall drink of the wine of the wrath of God, which is poured out without mixture into the cup of his indignation. And he shall be tormented with fire and brimstone in the presence of the holy angels and in the presence of the Lamb. And the smoke of their torment ascendeth up forever and ever, and they have no rest day nor night, who worship the beast in his image, and whosoever receiveth the mark of his name. Here is the patience of the saints. Here are they that keep the commandments of God and the faith of Jesus. And I heard a voice from heaven saying unto me, Write, blessed are the dead which die in the Lord. From henceforth, yea, saith the Spirit, that they may rest from their labors, and their works do follow them. And I looked, and behold, a white cloud, and upon the cloud one sat like unto the Son of Man, having on his head a golden crown, and in his hand a sharp sickle. And another angel came out of the temple, crying with a loud voice of him that sat on the cloud, Thrust in thy sickle and reap, for the time is come for thee to reap, for the harvest of the earth is ripe. And he that sat on the cloud thrust in his sickle on the earth, and the earth was reaped. And another angel came out of the temple, which is in heaven, he also having a sharp sickle. And another angel came out from the altar, which had power over fire, and cried with a loud voice to him that had the sharp sickle, saying, Thrust in thy sharp sickle, and gather the clusters of the vine of the earth, for her grapes are fully ripe. And the angel thrust in his sickle into the earth, and gathered the vine of the earth, and cast it into the great winepress of the wrath of God. And the winepress was trodden without the city, and blood came out of the winepress, even unto the horse bridles, by the space of 1,600 furlongs.

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2: it's 71 degrees.

0: me through.
1: Have you ever paused to consider the words in Mark 9:1? They're the words of Jesus as he said, truly I say unto you that there be some of them that stand here which shall not taste of death till they have seen the kingdom of God come with power. What was Jesus talking about, the kingdom of God? In Matthew chapter 16, for example, in verse 18 and 19, Jesus used the church and the kingdom in the same context, therefore showing us that the kingdom and the church are one and the same. Now, with that in mind, what was it that Jesus said? There are some of you that are standing here right now, Jesus said, who will not taste of death or will not die until the kingdom of God or the church comes with power. Have you ever heard individuals claim today that the kingdom of God or Jesus' kingdom about which we read in the New Testament is something that is not yet in existence? It's something that's still going to come in the future. Well, my friend, according to Acts chapter 2, the church was established on the day of Pentecost, somewhere around AD 33, in the times of the New Testament. And if the church and the kingdom are the same, well then, my friend, Jesus' kingdom is already established. It's His church. The church of Christ, it belongs to Him. In fact, if that were not the case, and if the kingdom were still yet to be established, then we would better be looking for some of Jesus' disciples to still be alive today, because in Mark 9:1, Jesus said, some of you will not die until the kingdom of God come with power. My friend, Jesus' kingdom is established today, and you can be a part of it if you read, study, and obey the writings and the commands found in the New Testament. Pause and consider Mark 9:1. Father, I see.

I'm Caleb Colley, and we're on the Rock. The Apostle Paul told the young preacher Timothy in 1 Timothy 4, verse 10, that the living God is the Savior of all men, especially of those who believe. Well, what does that mean? Well, it cannot mean that everybody will be saved. Jesus himself taught that in the Day of Judgment, more people will be lost than saved. So in what senses is God the Savior of all men? Consider that in Job chapter 7, verse 20, Job called God the preserver of all men. God, ultimately, provides what is necessary for life on earth. He gives us the air we breathe, the water we drink, the food we eat, the sunlight we enjoy, and so much more. God clothes the lilies of the field and provides food even for the birds of the air. Everything we have is from God. He's our Savior. Second, God is the Savior of all men in the sense that He has offered the salvation to all men. Everybody has the opportunity to be saved. Nobody's excluded. Now, not everybody will respond to the gospel invitation and go to heaven, but everybody has that chance. Paul wrote in Titus chapter 2, verse 11, "The grace of God that brings salvation has appeared to all men. It is available to each of us." But as God told Timothy, God is especially the Savior of those who believe. So what about you? Join us next time on the

When the wind tests the trees, only the strong ones survive. The way a strong and heroic person withstands trials and afflictions reminds us of a tree which has deep unseen strength, deep-rooted and well-grounded. The psalmist writes that the blessed man shall be like a tree planted by the rivers of water that bringeth forth his fruit in his season. His leaf also shall not wither, and whatsoever he doeth shall prosper. The ravaging storms sweep over him, the biting frost creep round him, but he keeps on standing, producing fruit like that tree. Yes, he possesses a deep unseen power that is adequate for every trouble. His hidden strength sustains him in the storms that break others. What is that strength? In the words of David, the Lord is the strength of my life. Of whom shall I be afraid? I'm Jim Dearman.

I'm Caleb Colley, and we're on The Rock. In the book of Acts, Luke mentions 32 countries, 54 cities, and 9 Mediterranean islands. He also mentions 95 persons, 62 of which are not named elsewhere in the New Testament. Now, critics would like for you to think that Luke could not possibly have been factually correct about all of these specific people and places. But every one of Luke's specifics, where checkable, have been proven accurate. For example, Bible critics used to believe that Luke was wrong when he designated Sergius Paulus as proconsul of Cyprus in Acts 13:7. The critics thought that Cyprus had been governed by a proprietor or a consular legate, not a proconsul. But Thomas Eaves documented that the historical writers from that period knew that beginning in AD 22, the government in Cyprus changed. And guess what? A proconsul took over. The bottom line is this: if we're going to accept secular history as being true, then we also must accept that the historical record we find in the Bible is true as well, because secular history and biblical history are in complete agreement. The Bible is factually accurate every time, not only in the book of Acts, but also in every other Bible book. Join us next time on The Rock.

Man has always wanted to know the future. A lot of claims have been made about it, and a lot of different types of methods have been used to predict it. But failure is always the result when man looks into the future without God. General George Custer forecast that there would only be 300 Indians over the hill. He missed it by 2,800%. Edward J. Smith, captain of a one-of-a-kind cruise ship, predicted his ship would never sink. He was almost right. The Titanic sank only once. The only accurate source of information about the future is God. He tells us now of things that will certainly happen. Romans 14:11, "As I live, says the Lord, every knee shall bow to me, and every tongue shall confess God. So then each of us shall give an account of himself to God." The future is certain. Are you ready? I'm Don Blackwell with 60 Seconds About the Second Coming. And remember, the Lord may come again any second.

0: And now, a word fitly spoken with David Hayes Profader.
1: When Peter confessed Jesus to be the Christ, the Son of the living God, at Matthew chapter 16, Jesus promptly responded to acknowledge him as Peter, adding that upon this rock he would build his church. To be certain to what rock the Lord referred, one might consider John 1:42, where the Savior gave Peter the surname of Cephas, which is, by interpretation, a stone. This, though, is not the proper interpretation of the rock of which Jesus spoke, and therefore Peter is without doubt not he upon whom Christ intended to found his church. Rather, the word rock used by the Lord in the passage is translated from Petra, meaning a stand of unmovable rock, not the throwable stone denoted by Peter's surname. By the use of the word Petra, or rock, Jesus referred figuratively to himself as the foundation of the church, as did the prophet of old at Isaiah 28:16, where Christ was prophetically described as a sure foundation. No wonder Paul the Apostle wrote that other foundation can no man lay than that is laid, which is Jesus Christ. Today's word fitly

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0: It's 71 degrees.
2: 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I'm Bill Brandstatter, the preacher for the Mary, Illinois Church of Christ. 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

Our scripture reading today, taken from Isaiah chapter 8, verses 19 and 20. And when they say to you, seek those who are mediums and wizards, who whisper and mutter, should not a people seek their God? Should they seek the dead on behalf of the living? To the law and to the testimony, if they do not speak according to this word, it is because there is no light in them. Today our subject from Isaiah 8 verse 20 is called According to This Word. 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

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Before we begin our lesson, according to this word, let me offer you that free Bible study course. 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Again, it's free. If you'd like that course, simply write Search the Bible, P.O. Box 52, Marion, Illinois, 62959. From our text in Isaiah, by the way, the word Isaiah means Jehovah is salvation. So what a great book to study. I love the book of Isaiah. In Isaiah 8, verse 19, they say to you, seek those who are mediums and wizards, who whisper and mutter. Instead of accepting signs and messages from God, the people to whom Isaiah is writing went instead to those who had familiar spirits or mediums and wizards, male soothsayers. And it's still a problem that people in times of distress, in times of hardship, go to witchcraft, soothsayers, seances, all kinds of things. But for spiritual enlightenment, Isaiah said, it was to the law and the testimony that was important. The word, today, the Bible. Why should we speak only according to this word? Let's look at what the Bible says in answering our question. First of all, the Bible only is divinely inspired. Oh, there's a lot of books that are sold and a lot of books that are taught from and a lot of books that have a lot of interesting and important pieces of information. In schools, there's math books, science books. I go to bookstores every once in a while. I love bookstores, and there's a lot of books that I love to look at and read. But the Bible is the only inspired book. When we say inspired, what do we mean? One man had this definition. Inspiration is that supernatural influence of the Holy Spirit, which guaranteed the total trustworthiness and authoritativeness of their productions. Such inspiration was plenary, that is, extended not only to the thoughts of the writers, but also to the very words that they employ. You see, the Bible tells us it is inspired, and we must trust it at being inspired. Let's look at a passage of Scripture that tells us that. We'll look at a couple. The first one I want to look at is 2 Peter chapter 1, and we're going to be reading a couple of verses in Peter's writing as Peter wrote to people who were being persecuted. In 2 Peter chapter 1, verse 19, and so we have the prophetic word confirmed. So Paul said, the words of the prophets were confirmed, which you do well to take heed as a light that shines in a dark place until the day dawns and the morning star rises in your hearts. Now that's 2 Peter 1, verse 19. Now here's the verse we want to get to, verse 20. Knowing this first, that no prophecy of Scripture is of any private interpretation. Now he's talking about that Old Testament prophecy. For prophecy never came by the will of man, but holy men of God spoke as they were moved by the Holy Spirit. That's not talking about you and I interpreting Scripture. That's talking about those men of old who wrote Scripture down. They were moved along. They were led in the message by the Holy Spirit. The word moved there is a Greek word that has the idea of a boat in water that is moved along. And so that's the point here. These men were moved by the Holy Spirit. They were inspired to write. And when we say inspired, we're not saying inspired like someone might be inspired to do something great. Or someone might be inspired by some example someone set to do something even more. That's not the word inspired. This word means people were guided by the Holy Spirit, that what they wrote were the words of God. Let's look at another passage, and you're very familiar, I know, with this passage. 2 Timothy 3, verses 16 and 17, where the Apostle Paul writes something very significant in what we're talking about. All Scripture is given by inspiration of God. Now, that word inspiration there means God breathed. And we saw a little bit of it in Peter's writing. People were moved along by the Holy Spirit as they wrote. So all Scripture is given by inspiration of God, and is profitable for doctrine, for reproof, for correction, for instruction in righteousness, that the man of God may be complete, thoroughly equipped for every good work. Notice it's profitable for doctrine, for reproof, for correction, for instruction in righteousness. If I want to know how to be righteous, if I want to know how to do what God wants me to do, if I want to know how to be saved, I shouldn't consult some other source other than the Word of God.
And what's implied by me saying that is that I must trust what God's word has to say and must do what God's word tells me to do. Now, in 1 Corinthians chapter 2, the Apostle Paul wrote this, "Now we have received not the spirit of the world, but the spirit who is from God, that we might know the things that have been freely given to us by God. These things we speak, not in words which men's wisdom teaches, but which the Holy Spirit teaches, comparing spiritual things with spiritual." And so that which is given to us by God is divinely inspired. It alone can give the answer to important questions we have in life. Questions people have asked for years and are still asking. Who am I? What am I doing here? Where did I come from? And where am I going? The only book that can give us the real answer to those real questions is the Bible. Another reason that we must do as Isaiah wrote, do according to this word, is because the Bible is God's final revelation to man. Let me say that again. The Bible is God's final revelation to man. There are some today who believe in what's called progressive revelation. That is, God just keeps revealing things to us as time progresses. And various people have various revelations, and they reveal them to others by writing or preaching. But did you know that God has given us what he wants us to have? Listen to some statements from the Bible that tell us that the Bible is God's final revelation to man. First of all, let's look at Hebrews 1, verse 1 and 2. "God, who at various times and in various ways spoke in times past to the fathers by the prophets, has in these last days spoken to us by his Son, whom he has appointed heir of all things, through whom also he made the world." So notice what the Hebrews writer is saying. God spoke one way in the past to the fathers by the prophets, but in these last days he speaks to us by his Son. See, God has spoken in the past, and he's still speaking to us through the writings of the New Testament and through the Bible that we have today. So God has given us all things. He's still speaking. The Holy Spirit guided the apostles into all truth. So we have all truth. You remember in John 14, 15, and 16, Jesus was getting ready to leave, and the apostles needed some assurance. And Jesus assured them of many things, one of which is recorded in John 16. I want you to notice verses 12 and 13. Jesus told his apostles, "I still have many things to say to you, but you cannot bear them now. However, when he, the Spirit of truth, is come, he will guide you into all truth. For he will not speak on his own authority, but whatever he hears, he will speak. And he will tell you things to come. He will glorify me, for he will take of what is mine and declare it to you." So what Jesus wanted the apostles to know, the Holy Spirit revealed it to them. So when we follow the New Testament, read the New Testament, we have what the Son has to say to us today. But notice, he will guide you into all truth. So the apostles were guided into all truth. We don't have progressive revelation today. God is not just continually revealing new truths to us. But the apostles were guided into all truth. They wrote it down. Holy men of God were moved by the Holy Spirit. They gave us all things that pertain to life and godliness, 2 Peter 1, verse 3, through the knowledge of him that called us from glory to glory and virtue. So we have all things that pertain to life and godliness, 2 Peter 1, 3. The apostles were guided into all truth. Let's look at one more verse that indicates that the Bible is the final revelation from God to man. And that is in this little bitty book of Jude, the one that's just before the book of Revelation. Sometimes in our Bible studies, we may pass right over Jude and miss some very important statements. In Jude verse 3, and there's just one chapter, so we could say Jude 1 verse 3, Jude writes, "Beloved, while I was very diligent to write to you concerning our common salvation, I found it necessary to write to you, exhorting you to contend earnestly for the faith, which was once for all delivered to the saints." So it was once for all delivered. We have all truth. We have all things that pertain to life and godliness. So we need to do according to the word, because God's final revelation to man is
the Bible that we have. And therefore, no other message should be received. No matter how sincere a person may be, no matter how trustworthy the person may appear, no matter how knowledgeable he may be, he may have a doctor in front of his name or something else, no matter, we should not receive any other message. Listen to what Paul wrote in Galatians chapter 1, beginning verse 8. But even if we, that is we apostles, or an angel from heaven, preach any other gospel to you than what we have preached to you, let him be accursed. So Paul says, if anything else comes out of our mouths or the mouths of angels, if we preach it, then we're not preaching what we ought to. He says, as we have said before, so now I say again, if anyone preaches any other gospel to you than what we what you have received, let him be accursed. So this message of all truth, the message that was once for all delivered, is a message that had to be received. And so now, then Paul asks this question, for do I now persuade men or God, or do I seek to please men? For if I still please men, I would not be a bondservant of Christ. But I make known to you, brethren, that gospel which was preached by me is not according to men. For I neither received it from man, nor was I taught it, but it came through the revelation of Jesus Christ. And so the message is not to be tampered with. It's a message that's to be received, and no other message should be received but the message of the New Testament, the message of what Scriptures say to us today. In 1 Corinthians chapter 4, verse 6, the Apostle Paul writes, now these things, brethren, I figuratively transferred to myself and Apollos for your sake, that you may learn in us not to think beyond what is written, that none of you may be puffed up on behalf of one against the other. So I shouldn't think of my experience above what is written. I shouldn't think of my testimony above what is written. I need to go by what is written in the Word of God. That's where the authority is. Listen to what Paul said in Romans 1:16. For I'm not ashamed of the gospel of Christ, for it is the power of God to salvation for everyone that believes, to the Jew first and also to the Greek. For in it, the righteousness of God is revealed from faith to faith, as it's written, the just shall live by faith. That's Romans 1, verses 16 through 17. So the Bible is God's final revelation to man. God has spoken in the past. He's speaking today. No other message should be received. And three times in Scripture, we're told not to add to or take from the Scripture. Deuteronomy 4:2, Proverbs 30, verse 6, Revelation 22:18 and 19. We're not to add to the Scriptures or take from it. And Paul said, if anybody else preached any other gospel, let them be accursed. So if I'm supposed to do that, then that rules out an angel or a man. Also in the statement from Isaiah that says, we speak according to this word, there is the thought of authoritative. The Bible only is authoritative. Men look one of three ways for authority in religious matters. One is they look inward. Paul said on one occasion, I thought within myself. Jeremiah 10:23 says, the way that man should walk is not in himself. Some look inward. Some look outward to parents or to the past. Matthew 15, verse 9, Jesus talked about the tradition that was going on in those days. The tradition handed down from family members and from religion. And he said, in vain they worship me, teaching as doctrines the commandments of men. Some look for traditions. Some look upward, is where we ought to look. Our Maker determines our practice. Paul helps us understand this in Colossians 3, verse 17, when he says, whatever you do in word or in deed, and that includes everything, doesn't it? Whatever you do in word or in deed, do all in the name of or by the authority of the Lord Jesus, giving thanks to God the Father through him. Jesus said all authority was given unto him in heaven and on earth, Matthew 28, verse 18. We're commanded to walk by faith, 2 Corinthians 5, verse 17. And this walk, therefore, will be directed by the Word of God, which produces faith. Faith is not miraculous. Faith comes by the Word of God and our obedience to it. This authority, then, the Bible, the Word of God, is the authority and the standard of judgment. Jesus said,
in John 12, verse 48, he who rejects me and does not receive my words has that which judges him. The word that I've spoken will judge him in the last day. So the word of Christ is authoritative. And the Bible is God's instrument of salvation. It's the word that saves our souls. James writes, receive with meekness the implanted word which is able to save your souls. Jesus told his disciples to go into all the world and preach the gospel to every creature. He that believes and is baptized shall be saved. And in Romans chapter 1, verse 16, we read, the gospel is the power of God to salvation to everyone that believes, to the Jew first and also to the Greek. For in it the righteousness of God is revealed from faith to faith. The just shall live by faith. And so every case of conversion came through the preaching of the gospel. On the day of Pentecost in Acts chapter 2, they were pricked to their hearts and said, men and brethren, what shall we do? Acts 2 verse 37. Then in Acts 2 verse 40, with many other words, they testified and exhorted them, saying, be saved from this untoward generation. In Acts 2 verse 38, they were told to repent and be baptized for the remission of sins. The Ethiopian nobleman was reading Isaiah 53, and he was guided by Philip in his understanding. The Philippian jailer was told words, and he was told initially just to believe because he wasn't a believer yet. But as we read in Acts 16, verse 30, Paul told him, do yourself no harm, for we're all here. And he said in that's 16:28, 16:30, sirs, what must I do to be saved? Believe in the Lord Jesus Christ, and you'll be saved and your household. And then verse 32, Paul spoke the word of the Lord to him and to all that were in his house. So the Bible is the instrument of salvation. Where the word of God has not gone, men remain in spiritual darkness. There's no exception to this rule. There has to be the word of God. And finally, the Bible is God's instrument of sanctification. That is, living the separate, holy life comes through the truth. Sanctify them through thy truth. Thy word is truth. And we mentioned earlier, the scriptures will furnish us completely into salvation. Those who desire it should seek God's will and live according to the way the Bible says we should live. Titus 2:11 and 12, the grace of God that brings salvation has appeared to all men, teaching us that denying ungodliness and worldly lust, we should live soberly, righteously, and godly in this present world. So, Isaiah wrote that we should speak according to this word. The Bible only is divinely inspired. The Bible is God's final revelation to man. There's no more progressive revelation. We have it all. The Bible only is authoritative. If any man speak, let him speak as the oracles of God, 1 Peter 4, verse 11. The Bible is God's instrument to salvation. You have to receive with meekness the implanted word, which is able to save your soul, James wrote. And you have to obey the gospel. Romans 10, verse 16, for they've not all obeyed the gospel. And so the word of God must be implanted in an individual. The individual must obey that word of God in order to be saved. A neglect of the word is one of the really sad features of our modern times. So many rely on emotions and testimony and what one famous preacher might say in order to determine what they ought to do. But it's the word of God that we must look to. People are well acquainted with all kinds of things more than they are the Bible. But in order to have light, we've got to go to the word of God.

0: 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And we have a Bible study course we'd love to send you. We mentioned it at the start of the program. It's 8 Easy Lessons, non-denominational, Bible-based, and Bible-back. 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They were just Christians. And this track will help you discover from the Word of God how you too can become just a Christian and a Christian only. 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Box 52, Marion, Illinois, 62959. Maybe you've been wondering about the churches of Christ. They're mentioned in Scripture, Romans 16, verse 16. The churches of Christ salute you. And you've listened to this broadcast and other broadcasts here on GBN. And you've wondered about the churches of Christ. If you'd like to find a congregation of the Church of Christ in your area, simply contact us, 618-993-5534. Remember, God loves you and we love you too. We hope you'll be with us next time when once again we search the Bible.
1: Hello, my name is Griffin Collins, and I have an exciting announcement. We will begin releasing a weekly devotional on Facebook titled Matters That Matter. In these weekly devotionals, we will discuss topics that are important and specific to the Lord's church today. What does the Bible say about trusting others? Am I required to be faithful as a Christian? I pray that you will follow along with us as we explore matters that matter today.
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3: It's 7:29. Do you not know that in a race all the runners run, but only one receives the prize? So run that you may obtain it. That's 1 Corinthians chapter 9 and verse 24. Everybody faces certain challenges in life. At some time, we all come across hurdles that we have to jump if we're going to continue on our race. But have you noticed that when you take your eyes off the goal, always looking behind to see where everyone else is, you often lose your focus, you trip, and can easily be overtaken? It's true in road races. It's true in life. Another thing. We talk a lot about going the extra mile, and that's a good thing. In fact, Jesus taught us to go the extra mile in service in Matthew chapter 5, but what we often overlook is the importance of going the first mile. Joggers know when you're training, it's not always the third or fourth mile that's the toughest. Oftentimes, it's that first mile, just getting started. So remember, whether you're training for an actual race or the daily race of life, the extra mile doesn't mean anything unless you faithfully go the first mile and you keep your eyes on the goal. This is Jimmy Holland, and please stay tuned to GBN.
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5: 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Bye.

In the life of Jonah, we witness the dynamic transformation of a man pursued by God's love. In chapter 1, Jonah's downfall exemplifies mankind's downfall into sin. The text exposes his downward trend, saying, "He went down to Joppa, 1:3. He found a ship and went down into it, in 1:3. Jonah had gone down into the inner part of the ship and had lain down, 1:5. In the Psalm of Jonah, in chapter 2, God sends him even deeper. From 1:17 to 2:1, the word fish shifts from the masculine to the feminine. Combine that with the birthing language used in 2 and verse 2, out of my distress, the word for childbirth, and out of the womb of Sheol. And this is Jonah's rebirth. It involves going down into the water, beginning at the surface in verse 3, and sinking to the vegetation in verse 5, then ultimately to the very bottom in verse 6. Just as we see our fall in Jonah's fall, we cannot help but see our rebirth in his as well, by passing through the depths of baptism as God saves us.

Hi, I'm David Smith, and this is In a Word. I want to look at a word that is translated through two words in our English New Testaments, but I want to read the passage in which you find it and then show you that it's just a translation of one word in the original, but it's a word to cause some deep thinking. And here it is in 1 Corinthians 2, verses 9 and 10, and listen to this statement by Paul. But as it is written, he's quoting from an Old Testament passage, I hath not seen, nor ear heard, neither have entered into the heart of man the things which God hath prepared for them that love Him, but God hath revealed them unto us by His Spirit, for the Spirit searcheth all things, yea, listen carefully, the deep things of God. Did you hear that phrase there? Deep things of God. In the original language, it's just one word, bathos, in the original language. But notice you have that idea of deep things. Paul translates it here, or it's translated by our translators out of the original, but Paul talks about the deep things of God. What does that word, deep things, really mean? Well, the same word was used in the parable of the sower, and where Jesus was describing the soil that had no depth, it was shallow. He says it endures for a little while, but when the cares and troubles of the world come up, it's choked out because it has no depth, no deepness of earth. That word describes something that is itself deep. It's interesting because we talk about, maybe not men, but women especially, they say, well, I took a bath today. Well, they run the water, they get the water deep. Our English word bath comes from, is basically an anglicized form of the original word. It's just, we just transliterate it and get our English word because we're indicating that the water is deep. That word indicated something that had some depth to it. And so Paul uses that now in relation to what's been revealed, and he says these deep things of God. The word meant the depth. It had to do with extreme, something that was extreme, and usually in relation to the depth of it. And so I want to look at two verses in the New Testament with you that use this word bathos, this idea of something that's deep, and I want you to contemplate some of the more practical applications of that word in these passages. First of all, it's the passage we just read. Remember, in verse 10, he says, God hath revealed them unto us by Spirit, for the Spirit searcheth all things, yea, the deep things of God. And so in that passage, he's dealing with the scheme of redemption revealed. Paul began that chapter by saying, I'm not writing unto you with excellency of speech. Essentially, what I'm writing is the knowledge of God. I'm not writing out of my own knowledge. I can't do that. Only the Spirit can do that. The Spirit is God. He knows the deep things of God. He reveals the deep things of God. He puts the mind of God on page for man. That's his basic thrust in that passage. But even in that, he talks about the deep things of God, the revealing of that scheme of redemption. And certainly it's a profound thought because he's telling us that there are some things that ought to be the cause of our deepest reflection in the Bible. Can I ask you this honestly? Do you know that there are a lot of people in the world, are you aware that there are so many people in the world that are just content with shallow preaching? There's no real challenge in the preaching. It's just a bunch of fluff and a bunch of stories, and people feel good when they hear those messages. And I'm not saying that people ought not be exhorted, because that's part of preaching the gospel. Reprove and rebuke and exhort with all longsuffering and doctrine, 2 Timothy chapter 4, verse 2. But preaching ought to be deep. Bible classes ought to be deep. And yet people are so satisfied with the milk of the Word, and yet we are told to consider the deep things of God. Did you know that without depth, you have no ability to discern? In Hebrews 5, 11 to 14, the Bible shows us that people have reverted back to, and sometimes even today do, go back to the milk of the Word instead of the meat of God's Word. And it says, only by the meat of the Word can we have our senses exercised to discern both good and evil. Hebrews 5, verse 14. We've got to consider the deep things of God. We've got to really meditate. We have to be challenged. And even when we, you know, study material and we gain in knowledge 10% of the material, at least we're moving along in the right direction. We're challenging ourselves. Too many people are satisfied with shallow things. We don't want the shallow things. We want the deep things of God. And let's constantly reflect on those. Secondarily, Paul says in Ephesians 3 and verse 18, that you being rooted and grounded in love may be able to
comprehend with all saints what is the breadth and length and depth and height. And of course, he's talking about the love of Christ in that passage. By using the term depth, and that in relation to breadth and length and height and width, and those words used there, he's showing us the all-encompassing nature of God's love. Of course, there are conditions on our part, on the part of man, to receive the benefits of God's love. But here the idea is the love of God is profound. It's deep. It's something that we ought to invest time and consideration into. It's something that we should give meditation to, that there ought to be cause for deep reflection on this. And then as we go throughout our day, we make application. It's not something shallow, it's deep. In relation to God, we could say that everything with God is deep. Everything of God is deep things of God. And so the next time you're reading the Bible and you read about the depth or something that's deep, remember that Paul used that in relation to God, of God's love, of the deep things that ought to be considered in relation to the scheme of redemption. We ought never to be satisfied with just shallow things. We want those deep things to be challenged, to grow thereby, and to have our senses exercised to discern good and evil. Deep things. That is itself a deep word. That's been our word for the day. And I'm David Smith, and this is In a Word. Well, you

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1: What is a dream without hope? 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I think a dream for the future always contains a fair amount of hope. If nothing else, hope that the dreams come true. I'm not one to dream about things that might have been, because there's no hope in something that's lost. What is hope? A good definition of hope is an earnest expectation that an event will occur. What God said is, I know the plans that I have for you. I have plans to give you hope and a future. Jeremiah 29:11. I'm Robbie Owens, and that's my humble opinion.

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3: Romans chapter 5, verse 12 says, "Therefore, just as through one man sin entered the world, and death through sin, and thus death spread to all men, because all sinned." There are two things that I can learn from this verse. First, sin is like a virus. Once it inhabits one person, it spreads to the others like wildfire. We can spread it by our mouth, and we can spread it by touch. Look at Adam and Eve. Sin started with them in the garden, and then it spread like an unruly disease throughout the rest of generations. But the other thing I can learn from this verse is the consequence of sin: death. Remember what Romans 6 verse 23 says? "For the wages of sin," watch this, "is death." Guess what? There is no life in sin. Sure, we can find earthly life in sin, maybe even earthly gain, but we cannot find eternal life in sin. Isn't that a more important goal anyway? If you're looking for eternal life in sin, then brethren, you are looking in the wrong place. Today, look for eternal life through God and faithfulness, not sin.
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0: No matter what else is happening in the world. There is always good news today. Welcome to Good News Today, the program where you will always find good news, no matter what else is happening in the world. I'm Jim Dearman, your host for Good News Today. Thanks so much for joining us for another edition of our program. And as always, let me begin by telling you what's coming your way on this edition of Good News Today. Of course, we'll begin, as always, with our devotional time. That consists of our scripture reading, beautiful singing, and a brief study of our scripture. And today it comes from the 119th Psalm. You know, if you're a regular part of our audience, you know that we've been dealing with the paragraphs in this beautiful psalm from time to time. And today we're going back to that beautiful psalm and look at Psalm 119, verses 129 through 136. So get your Bibles if you don't already have them and be ready to read along and study along with us from this beautiful 119th Psalm. Following our devotional time, it's Be Ready Always with Roger Campbell. Here's the issue with which he will deal today. The question, is there such a thing as getting a second chance after we die? There is a doctrine that says we do get that second chance, but is that doctrine from the Word of God? That's what we're interested in, and that's what Roger Campbell is interested in as well, and that's what you'll hear. Strictly the answer from God's Word in that excellent Be Ready Always segment. And then Mark Teske has something to share with us on the sin of racism, and you will not want to miss that. Then it's Guyton Montgomery and Troy Spradlin in our final segment, our Have a Bible Question segment. And here's today's question: what is the biblical role of women in the church? A member of our audience submitted that question, and those brethren will deal with it again from the Word of God. So that's a brief preview of what's coming your way on this edition of our program, and we're so glad that you have come our way. Let's read together now Psalm 119, verses 129 through 136, where the psalmist writes, "Your testimonies are wonderful, therefore my soul keeps them. The entrance of your words gives light, it gives understanding to the simple. I opened my mouth and panted, for I longed for your commandments. Look upon me and be merciful to me, as your custom is toward those who love your name. Direct my steps by your word, and let no iniquity have dominion over me. Redeem me from the oppression of man, that I may keep your precepts. Make your face shine upon your servant, and teach me your statutes. Rivers of water run down my eyes, because men do not keep your law."

0: We're back for the study portion of our devotional time, and as you heard and hopefully read along with us in our reading of today's scripture, we're back to the 119th Psalm, a psalm that exalts the Word of God in virtually every line of this beautiful, beautiful psalm. And it's an alphabetic psalm, as we have pointed out from time to time, with the letters of the Hebrew alphabet representing each paragraph and each line in the eight stanza paragraphs. Each line in the paragraph begins with that particular letter from the Hebrew alphabet. And in our study today, from 129 through 136, it's the Hebrew letter that corresponds to our letter P. And, of course, the psalmist, if it indeed is David, as many think, returns very quickly from his previous writing to an exaltation of the Word of God. With verse 129, "Your testimonies are wonderful. Therefore, my soul keeps them." My soul keeps them. You know, that's a reminder that to appreciate the testimonies of God, His writing, and of course for us today, we're under the new covenant, the last will and testament of Jesus Christ, but the principle applies that if indeed we are going to respect God's word, whether it's the old law that has now been done away, or the new law under which we serve and to which we are amenable and by which we will be judged, then to respect means to keep. In other words, it's not to be a hearer, but a doer. That's what James reminds us of in James chapter 1, in the context of verses 22 through 25. Don't be a hearer of the word only, but a doer of the word. And of course, James in that text uses the illustration of a man beholding his natural face in a mirror. He looks at himself, then goes away and immediately forgets what kind of man he was. But he who looks into the perfect law of liberty and continues in it and is not a hearer of the word only, but a doer, this man is blessed in what he does, James reminds us. And so the one who considers the testimonies of God, His word, to be wonderful, is also one who keeps them. And then in verse 130, "The entrance of your words gives light." It gives understanding to the simple. Light is a figure that is used throughout Scripture. And if indeed we are to walk in the light as God is in the light, as John admonishes us in one of his epistles, then we must follow that light. And that light for us today is the gospel light, the light of the gospel. But notice here, the psalmist says, "The entrance of your words gives light." That word has to enter. It has to enter the biblical heart, the mind, in order to give light. Time doesn't even allow us to even partially exhaust the beauty of these words in this beautiful paragraph. But incidentally, in this verse we've just looked at, it gives understanding to the simple. The word simple doesn't indicate someone who cannot understand, but one who has not yet been taught. That is, one who is untaught, immature, but can be taught and can gain understanding. Then the psalmist continues, "Look upon me and be merciful to me, as your custom is toward those who love your name." And then in verse 133, "Direct my steps by your word." And that's a good place for us to conclude. We can't even look at every verse in the verses we read, but we encourage you to spend more time with them. "Direct my steps by your word." The word is to direct us. And the word is all sufficient. 2 Timothy 3:16 and 17. Every scripture is inspired of God, profitable for doctrine, for reproof, for correction, for instruction in righteousness, that the man of God, Paul says, may be complete, thoroughly equipped for every good work. We have the entirety of God's word. And as we've said, we're under that New Testament. That's the law to which we are amenable. And we are to be directed in our steps by that word. You know, this statement from the psalmist reminds us of something Jeremiah wrote in Jeremiah 10:23 when he wrote, "O Lord, I know that the way of man is not in himself. It is not in man who walks to direct his steps." Well, that's all the time we have to look at just some highlights from this beautiful paragraph from the wonderful 119th Psalm. Now it's time to join Roger Campbell as he deals with that question we mentioned earlier. Is there such a thing as getting a second chance after we die? Here's Roger Campbell.
1: In life, sometimes we talk about getting a second chance. But what about after we leave this world? Is there such a thing as having a second chance? That is there such a thing after we leave this world to have an opportunity to get into the right relationship with the Lord if we were not in that kind of relationship when we left? How would you answer that question? The Bible clearly teaches in Hebrews chapter 9 and verse 27 that we're going to die. It's appointed unto men once to die. But after this, the judgment. And so at some point in time, each one of us is going to leave this world. Our question is, if we leave this world at that time of our existence, if we're not in the right relationship with the Lord, will there be an opportunity on the other side, so to speak? Will we have a second chance? Now, somebody might say, "I'm not worried about that stuff. I'll worry about that when the time comes." My friend, that's not a wise approach. You see, the Bible says in Hebrews 10 and verse 31, it's a fearful thing to fall into the hands of the living God. So it's not wise at all to say, "I'll just wait till the day of judgment and then I'll figure that out." In the Bible, God's appeal to mankind is this: "I sent my son to die for you. I'm providing you through Jesus the forgiveness of sins. I prepared for you an eternal home in heaven. What I want you to do is believe in my son and obey my son." And God said, "I want you to do it now." In 2 Corinthians 6 and verse 2, the message is, now is the accepted time. Now is the day of salvation. When you and I study the book of Acts and we read about the early disciples of Jesus proclaiming the gospel to lost people, there was a sense of urgency. On the day of Pentecost, about which we read in Acts 2, when Peter said, "Here's what you need to do. You need to repent and be baptized." On the same day, those who gladly received his word were baptized. Saul of Tarsus was told, "And now why are you waiting? Arise and be baptized and wash away thy sins, calling on the name of the Lord," Acts 22 and verse 16. There was an urgency in evangelism, because number one, we don't know when we're going to leave this world. And number two, we don't know when the Lord is coming. But after we leave this world, is there not a second chance? Well, the Bible speaks in Acts 17 about a day. The Bible says that God's appointed a day on which, or in the which, he will judge the world in righteousness. And he's going to do it by the one whom he raised from the dead. And that one, of course, is Jesus. And so here's the picture. God himself has appointed a day. And on that day, through Jesus, God will judge the world. Now, you and I are part of that world. So about humans in the world. Well, what else do we learn about that judgment? Or what else do we learn about that day in the New Testament? What is going to be on the last day? John 12 and verse 48. And it's going to be judgment according to the standard of God's instruction. Jesus said, "If somebody rejects me and doesn't receive me," he said, "there's one that judges him. The word that I have spoken, the same shall judge him in the last day." John 12 and verse 48. No exceptions, no postponements. No one is exempt from judgment. We all will be there. The Bible says we must all appear before the judgment seat of Christ. 2 Corinthians 5 and verse number 10. Now, there's a story that Jesus told. It's a story about two men who were on the opposite ends of the economic spectrum. One was a rich man. I mean, he was loaded. And there was another man who was a beggar. His name was Lazarus. Well, after those men died, what were their circumstances then? The rich man was in torment in Hades, and Lazarus, the man who had been so poor on earth, well, he was in a place of comfort in Hades. And the rich man says to Abraham, "Father Abraham, send Lazarus over here so he can put some water on my tongue so I can get some relief." Remember what Abraham said? He said, "It's not possible." He said, "There's a gulf fixed. They can't come to you, and you can't go over to them." You read about that in Luke chapter 16, verses 19 to 31. There's no such thing in the New Testament as a second chance. Remember these words from 2 Thessalonians chapter 1, verses 8 and 9. When Jesus comes again, what's he going to do? In flaming fire, he's going to take vengeance on them that know not God and that obey not the gospel of our Lord Jesus Christ, who shall be punished with everlasting destruction from the presence of the Lord. It's not a second chance. It's going to be judgment according to the Lord's justice. I'm Roger Campbell, and this has been Be Ready Always.
0: Our thanks to Roger Campbell for another excellent Be Ready Always segment. No, there is no second chance after death. Therefore, it behooves us to obviously prepare for eternity in this, the only life we have. Well, coming up, it is something to share with Mark Teske, and we mentioned the sin of racism, a very crucial topic, and that's the topic with which Mark will deal after we take this brief but important information break. You may have questions or comments about Good News Today. We'd like to hear from you. 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Our mailing address is Good News Today, P.O. 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
0: 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Right now it's time to access Mark Teske. He has something to share with us right now.
3: Hello there, friend. I've got something I'd like to share with you. Racism. That's one of the ugliest sins in the world. Racism is seen when someone else is discounted merely because they look different than you. Racism is making judgments and assumptions about others that are based merely upon their outward appearance. Now, racists come in many different colors. To think that only those of another color can be racist is itself a racist thought. I've come to realize that racism is a learned behavior. When left to themselves, children will interact and identify with each other, even if they're of a different race. It takes a racist to teach the child to become a racist. But notice the words of Jesus when he said, "It would be better for him if a great millstone were hanged about his neck and he were cast into the sea than to cause a child to stumble." Mark 9, verse 42. When it comes to racism, we have a history of it in our country, but we also have a future. The only way that we can cure racism is to treat it as history, learn from our lessons, and go forward with a proper love and respect for everyone. We need to stop teaching children to be racists. You see, racism isn't a skin problem, it's a sin problem. Racism is a violation of the golden rule of Matthew 7:12. Whatever you want men to do to you, do also to them. Racism is improper judging, according to John 7:24. And racism isn't loving your neighbor as yourself, Romans 13, verse 9. Racism is sin. Just like any other sin, if we're guilty of it, we need to repent. Repentance, a change of mind that leads to a change in action. Determine to live your life treating other people as you should. Love your fellow man, even if they look different from you. And then share this with someone else, no matter what the color of their skin.
0: Our thanks to Mark for another excellent Something to Share segment. Coming up, it's our final segment, Have a Bible Question, with Guyton Montgomery and Troy Spradlin, after another brief break.

0: time for our final segment. It's Have a Bible Question with Guyton Montgomery and Troy Spratt.
1: Hey, Troy, what's your job?
2: My job is to preach the word.
1: Oh, wow. That's a very simple definition of that.
2: Yes.
1: I got you. But, you know, when in here, what's your job?
2: Well, my job is to support you in this program that we do.
1: Exactly. And be our technical advisor on all this equipment over here. My role is to actually turn the knobs and hit the record button. Ray over yonder, he's got a job and a role. Have you ever noticed how we realize there are certain roles for people and we don't always serve the same role, and we respect that? We understand that in the business world and in so many different ways, but yet sometimes we forget that in the church.
2: That's true. That is absolutely right.
1: Because there are different roles. And whenever it comes to men and women, it's not about value. It's just, what is the role? And the question this week actually asks, what is the proper biblical role for women in the church?
2: Well, I like that, the proper biblical role. We're talking about Bible things. We're not talking about worldly things and not allowing worldly things to come into the church. And so if we are talking about Bible things and living our life according to this book, then we go back to the beginning. In Genesis chapter 2, when it says the Lord formed man of the dust of the ground, in verse 7 and then in verse 18, he says, it is not good for man to be alone. I will make him a helper comparable to him. And so we see the natural order of creation there, that God made man first and then woman.
1: And I like the translation of that word, because sometimes you see help meet, help comparable, help suitable is another way it says.
2: Yes.
1: And so she's been... Oh, man, you know, the very beginning, there was a role for her. And it's in that we start to see the idea of the biblical role in the church she's supposed to play whenever we go to 1 Timothy chapter 2. And it actually says, let the woman learn in silence with all subjection, but I suffer not a woman to teach nor to usurp authority over the man, but to be in silence. And as this is being written, justification is given in verse 13, going back to the beginning like you did. For Adam was first formed, then Eve, and Adam was not deceived, but the woman being deceived was in the transgression. Notwithstanding, she shall be saved in childbearing if they continue in faith and charity and holiness with sobriety. And I bring that out because when it comes to what is the role or the biblical role of women in the church, it doesn't say, well, when times change or because of cultures, he says, hey, what is it? What was the purpose from the beginning? And from the beginning, what you said was so that he needed somebody to help him, to be compatible to, what was the word that you used in there, comparable?
2: Comparable, yeah. And I love that you keep using the word role and you bring in the word culture right there, because really, the Bible, even in a time of culture, the Bible culture, when the culture looked down upon woman as inferior, the Bible paints her as equal. She's equal to man and she is a joint heir in the grace of God. However, there's a specific role, and you see that. For example, Ephesians chapter 5, verse 22, that says, wives, submit to your husbands as to the Lord, for the husband is the head of the wife. Now, that doesn't mean the husband doesn't have things he's supposed to do too, but you see that, as you pointed out in your verse, there's a specific role. We're talking about specific job or action that you do.
1: What's really interesting there, by the way, go back to that 1 Timothy 2:12. I suffer not a woman to teach nor to usurp authority over the man. Why would she not supposed to usurp authority? Because you'd start having problems, Ephesians chapter 5, fulfilling that role of submission to her husband. That's why it says they're actually to learn in silence, ask their husband at home.
2: Yes.
1: That was 1 Corinthians 14.
2: Yeah, 1 Corinthians chapter 14 that talks about let the women keep silent in the churches. We're talking about spiritual things. 1 Corinthians 14 is talking about worship and things like that. And so, again, not taking away the importance of a woman, it's just that there's a specific role for men and women.
1: And so we know it can't be to serve as an elder or a deacon in the church, because the elders and deacons have to be husbands, it says. So they're not to be in leadership roles. They're not to be preaching roles. But sometimes they may serve as Bible class teachers. They can support their husbands in those leadership roles. They're very, very important, and there's a lot of things they can do, but it's not in the leadership, outspoken preaching roles in the Lord's church.
2: Amen.
0: Our thanks to Guyton Montgomery and Troy Spradlin for that biblical answer to today's question. Thanks to you for being with us for another edition of Good News Today. We look forward to seeing you right back here next time. Good news today.

0: And now, admonition. 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
1: Have you looked at your life and you looked at your abilities? No matter what stage you are in life, no matter what age you are, no matter what position you are, have you looked at your life and wondered, what can God do with me? I don't know if Moses ever thought that. But God appeared to Moses at the burning bush, and God told Moses, you go and lead my people out of Egypt. You go and stand before Pharaoh, and you tell him to let my people go. And Moses will make excuses. One of Moses' excuses is, I am slow of speech and slow of tongue. God, I can't do what you're telling me to do because I'm inadequate for the job. And the Lord asked Moses a question. Who made man's mouth? When God tells you to do something, I highly recommend you go do it. Let God worry about whether or not you are able to accomplish the task He's given you.
0: For more from the Collierville Church of Christ, visit colliervillecoc.org.
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4: Welcome to Good News Today, the program where you will always find good news, no matter what else is happening in the world. I'm Jim Dearman, your host for Good News Today. Thanks so much for joining us for another edition of our program. And as always, let me begin by telling you what's coming your way on this edition of Good News Today. Of course, we'll begin, as always, with our devotional time. That consists of our scripture reading, beautiful singing, and a brief study of our scripture. And today it comes from the 119th Psalm. You know, if you're a regular part of our audience, you know that we've been dealing with the paragraphs in this beautiful psalm from time to time. And today we're going back to that beautiful psalm and look at Psalm 119, verses 129 through 136. So get your Bibles if you don't already have them and be ready to read along and study along with us from this beautiful 119th Psalm. Following our devotional time, it's Be Ready Always with Roger Campbell. Here's the issue with which he will deal today. The question, is there such a thing as getting a second chance after we die? There is a doctrine that says we do get that second chance, but is that doctrine from the Word of God? That's what we're interested in, and that's what Roger Campbell is interested in as well, and that's what you'll hear. Strictly the answer from God's Word in that excellent Be Ready Always segment. And then Mark Teske has something to share with us on the sin of racism, and you will not want to miss that. Then it's Guyton Montgomery and Troy Spradlin in our final segment, our Have a Bible Question segment. And here's today's question. What is the biblical role of women in the church? A member of our audience submitted that question, and those brethren will deal with it again from the Word of God. So that's a brief preview of what's coming your way on this edition of our program, and we're so glad that you have come our way. Let's read together now Psalm 119, verses 129 through 136, where the psalmist writes, "Your testimonies are wonderful, therefore my soul keeps them. The entrance of your words gives light, it gives understanding to the simple. I opened my mouth and panted, for I longed for your commandments. Look upon me and be merciful to me, as your custom is toward those who love your name. Direct my steps by your word, and let no iniquity have dominion over me. Redeem me from the oppression of man, that I may keep your precepts. Make your face shine upon your servant, and teach me your statutes. Rivers of water run down my eyes, because men do not keep your law."

We're back for the study portion of our devotional time, and as you heard and hopefully read along with us in our reading of today's scripture, we're back to the 119th Psalm, a psalm that exalts the Word of God in virtually every line of this beautiful, beautiful psalm. And it's an alphabetic psalm, as we have pointed out from time to time, with the letters of the Hebrew alphabet representing each paragraph and each line in the eight stanza paragraphs. Each line in the paragraph begins with that particular letter from the Hebrew alphabet. And in our study today, from 129 through 136, it's the Hebrew letter that corresponds to our letter P. And of course, the psalmist, if it indeed is David, as many think, returns very quickly from his previous writing to an exaltation of the Word of God. With verse 129, "Your testimonies are wonderful. Therefore, my soul keeps them." My soul keeps them. You know, that's a reminder that to appreciate the testimonies of God, His writing, and of course for us today, we're under the new covenant, the last will and testament of Jesus Christ, but the principle applies that if indeed we are going to respect God's Word, whether it's the old law that has now been done away or the new law under which we serve and to which we are amenable and by which we will be judged, then to respect means to keep. In other words, it's not to be a hearer, but a doer. That's what James reminds us of in James chapter 1 in the context of verses 22 through 25. Don't be a hearer of the word only, but a doer of the word. And of course, James in that text uses the illustration of a man beholding his natural face in a mirror. He looks at himself, then goes away and immediately forgets what kind of man he was. But he who looks into the perfect law of liberty and continues in it and is not a hearer of the word only, but a doer, this man is blessed in what he does, James reminds us. And so the one who considers the testimonies of God, His word, to be wonderful is also one who keeps them. And then in verse 130, "The entrance of your words gives light." It gives understanding to the simple. Light is a figure that is used throughout Scripture. And if indeed we are to walk in the light as God is in the light, as John admonishes us in one of his epistles, then we must follow that light. And that light for us today is the gospel light, the light of the gospel. But notice here, the psalmist says, "The entrance of your words gives light." That word has to enter. It has to enter the biblical heart, the mind, in order to give light. Time doesn't even allow us to even partially exhaust the beauty of these words in this beautiful paragraph. But incidentally, in this verse we've just looked at, it gives understanding to the simple. The word simple doesn't indicate someone who cannot understand, but one who has

0: has not yet been taught. That is, one who is untaught, immature, but can be taught and can gain understanding. Then the psalmist continues, "Look upon me and be merciful to me, as your custom is toward those who love your name." And then in verse 133, "Direct my steps by your word." And that's a good place for us to conclude. We can't even look at every verse in the verses we read, but we encourage you to spend more time with them. "Direct my steps by your word." The word is to direct us. And the word is all sufficient. 2 Timothy 3:16 and 17. Every scripture is inspired of God, profitable for doctrine, for reproof, for correction, for instruction in righteousness, that the man of God, Paul says, may be complete, thoroughly equipped for every good work. We have the entirety of God's word. And as we've said, we're under that New Testament. That's the law to which we are amenable, and we are to be directed in our steps by that word. You know, this statement from the psalmist reminds us of something Jeremiah wrote in Jeremiah 10:23, when he wrote, "O Lord, I know that the way of man is not in himself. It is not in man who walks to direct his steps." Well, that's all the time we have to look at just some highlights from this beautiful paragraph from the wonderful 119th Psalm. Now it's time to join Roger Campbell as he deals with that question we mentioned earlier. Is there such a thing as getting a second chance after we die? Here's Roger Campbell.
1: In life, sometimes we talk about getting a second chance. But what about after we leave this world? Is there such a thing as having a second chance? That is there such a thing after we leave this world to have an opportunity to get into the right relationship with the Lord if we were not in that kind of relationship when we left? How would you answer that question? The Bible clearly teaches in Hebrews chapter 9 and verse 27 that we're going to die. It's appointed unto men once to die, but after this, the judgment. And so at some point in time, each one of us is going to leave this world. Our question is, if we leave this world at that time of our existence, if we're not in the right relationship with the Lord, will there be an opportunity on the other side, so to speak? Will we have a second chance? Now, somebody might say, "I'm not worried about that stuff. I'll worry about that when the time comes." My friend, that's not a wise approach. You see, the Bible says in Hebrews 10 and verse 31, it's a fearful thing to fall into the hands of the living God. So it's not wise at all to say, "I'll just wait till the day of judgment and then I'll figure that out." In the Bible, God's appeal to mankind is this: "I sent my son to die for you. I'm providing you through Jesus the forgiveness of sins. I prepared for you an eternal home in heaven. What I want you to do is believe in my son and obey my son." And God said, "I want you to do it now." In 2 Corinthians 6 and verse 2, the message is, now is the accepted time. Now is the day of salvation. When you and I study the book of Acts and we read about the early disciples of Jesus proclaiming the gospel to lost people, there was a sense of urgency. On the day of Pentecost, about which we read in Acts 2, when Peter said, "Here's what you need to do. You need to repent and be baptized." On the same day, those who gladly received his word were baptized. Saul of Tarsus was told, "And now why are you waiting? Arise and be baptized and wash away thy sins, calling on the name of the Lord," Acts 22 and verse 16. There was an urgency in evangelism, because number one, we don't know when we're going to leave this world. And number two, we don't know when the Lord is coming. But after we leave this world, is there not a second chance? Well, the Bible speaks in Acts 17 about a day. The Bible says that God's appointed a day on which, or in the which, he will judge the world in righteousness. And he's going to do it by the one whom he raised from the dead. And that one, of course, is Jesus. And so here's the picture. God himself has appointed a day. And on that day, through Jesus, God will judge the world. Now, you and I are part of that world. It's talking about humans in the world. Well, what else do we learn about that judgment? Or what else do we learn about that day in the New Testament? What is going to be on the last day? John 12 and verse 48. And it's going to be judgment according to the standard of God's instruction. Jesus said, if somebody rejects me and doesn't receive me, he said, there's one that judges him. The word that I have spoken, the same shall judge him in the last day. John 12 and verse 48. No exceptions. No postponements. No one is exempt from judgment. We all will be there. The Bible says we must all appear before the judgment seat of Christ. 2 Corinthians 5 and verse number 10. Now, there's a story that Jesus told. It's a story about two men who were on the opposite ends of the economic spectrum. One was a rich man. I mean, he was loaded. And there was another man who was a beggar. His name was Lazarus. Well, after those men died, what were their circumstances then? The rich man was in torment in Hades, and Lazarus, the man who had been so poor on earth, well, he was in a place of comfort in Hades. And the rich man says to Abraham, Father Abraham, send Lazarus over here so he can put some water on my tongue so I can get some relief. Remember what Abraham said? He said, it's not possible. He said, there's a gulf fixed. They can't come to you, and you can't go over to them. You read about that in Luke chapter 16, verses 19 to 31. There's no such thing in the New Testament as a second chance. Remember these words from 2 Thessalonians chapter 1, verses 8 and 9. When Jesus comes again, what's he going to do? In flaming fire, he's going to take vengeance on them that know not God and that obey not the gospel of our Lord Jesus Christ, who shall be punished with everlasting destruction from the presence of the Lord. It's not a second chance. It's going to be judgment according to the Lord's justice. I'm Roger Campbell, and this has been Be Ready Always.
0: Our thanks to Roger Campbell for another excellent Be Ready Always segment. No, there is no second chance after death. Therefore, it behooves us to obviously prepare for eternity in this, the only life we have. Well, coming up, it is something to share with Mark Teske, and we mentioned the sin of racism, a very crucial topic, and that's the topic with which Mark will deal after we take this brief but important information break. You may have questions or comments about Good News Today. 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That's 1-877-384-7221. We'd like to hear from you. 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Right now it's time to access Mark Teske. He has something to share with us right now.
2: Hello there, friend. I've got something I'd like to share with you. Racism. That's one of the ugliest sins in the world. Racism is seen when someone else is discounted merely because they look different than you. Racism is making judgments and assumptions about others that are based merely upon their outward appearance. Now, racists come in many different colors. To think that only those of another color can be racist is itself a racist thought. I've come to realize that racism is a learned behavior. When left to themselves, children will interact and identify with each other, even if they're of a different race. It takes a racist to teach the child to become a racist. But notice the words of Jesus when he said, "It would be better for him if a great millstone were hanged about his neck and he were cast into the sea than to cause a child to stumble." Mark 9, verse 42. When it comes to racism, we have a history of it in our country, but we also have a future. The only way that we can cure racism is to treat it as history, learn from our lessons, and go forward with a proper love and respect for everyone. We need to stop teaching children to be racists. You see, racism isn't a skin problem, it's a sin problem. Racism is a violation of the golden rule of Matthew 7:12. Whatever you want men to do to you, do also to them. Racism is improper judging, according to John 7:24. And racism isn't loving your neighbor as yourself, Romans 13, verse 9. Racism is sin. Just like any other sin, if we're guilty of it, we need to repent. Repentance, a change of mind that leads to a change in action. Determine to live your life treating other people as you should. Love your fellow man, even if they look different from you. And then share this with someone else, no matter what the color of their skin.
0: Our thanks to Mark for another excellent Something to Share segment. Coming up, it's our final segment, Have a Bible Question, with Guyton Montgomery and Troy Spradlin, after another brief break.

0: time for our final segment. It's Have a Bible Question with Guyton Montgomery and Troy Pratt.
1: Hey, Troy, what's your job?
2: My job is to preach the word.
1: Oh, wow. That's a very simple definition of that.
2: Yes.
1: I got you. But, you know, when in here, what's your job?
2: Well, my job is to support you in this program that we do.
1: Exactly. And be our technical advisor on all this equipment over here. My role is to actually turn the knobs and hit the record button. Ray over yonder, he's got a job and a role. Have you ever noticed how we realize there are certain roles for people and we don't always serve the same role, and we respect that? We understand that in the business world and in so many different ways, but yet sometimes we forget that in the church.
2: That's true. That is absolutely right.
1: Because there are different roles. And whenever it comes to men and women, it's not about value. It's just, what is the role? And the question this week actually asks, what is the proper biblical role for women in the church?
2: Well, I like that, the proper biblical role. We're talking about Bible things. We're not talking about worldly things and not allowing worldly things to come into the church. And so if we are talking about Bible things and living our life according to this book, then we go back to the beginning. In Genesis chapter 2, when it says the Lord formed man of the dust of the ground, in verse 7 and then verse 18, he says, it is not good for man to be alone. I will make him a helper comparable to him. And so we see the natural order of creation there, that God made man first and then woman.
1: And I like the translation of that word, because sometimes you see help meet, help comparable, help suitable is another way it says.
2: Yes.
1: And so she's been... Oh, man, you know, the very beginning, there was a role for her. And it's in that we start to see the idea of the biblical role in the church she's supposed to play whenever we go to 1 Timothy chapter 2. And it actually says, let the woman learn in silence with all subjection, but I suffer not a woman to teach nor to usurp authority over the man, but to be in silence. And as this is being written, justification is given in verse 13, going back to the beginning like you did. For Adam was first formed, then Eve, and Adam was not deceived, but the woman being deceived was in the transgression. Notwithstanding, she shall be saved in childbearing if they continue in faith and charity and holiness with sobriety. And I bring that out because when it comes to what is the role or the biblical role of women in the church, it doesn't say, well, when times change or because of cultures, he says, hey, what is it? What was the purpose from the beginning? And from the beginning, what you said was so that he needed somebody to help him, to be compatible to, what was the word that you used in there, comparable?
2: Comparable, yeah. And I love that you keep using the word role and you bring in the word culture right there, because really, the Bible, even in a time of culture, the Bible culture, when the culture looked down upon woman as inferior, the Bible paints her as equal. She's equal to man and she is a joint heir in the grace of God. However, there's a specific role, and you see that. For example, Ephesians chapter 5, verse 22, that says, wives, submit to your husbands as to the Lord, for the husband is the head of the wife. Now, that doesn't mean the husband doesn't have things he's supposed to do too, but you see that, as you pointed out in your verse, there's a specific role. We're talking about specific job or action that you do.
1: What's really interesting there, by the way, you go back to that 1 Timothy 2:12. I suffer not a woman to teach nor to usurp authority over the man. Why would she not supposed to usurp authority? Because you'd start having problems, Ephesians chapter 5, fulfilling that role of submission to her husband. That's why it says they're actually to learn in silence, ask their husband at home.
2: Yes.
1: That was 1 Corinthians
2: 14. Yeah, 1 Corinthians chapter 14 that talks about let the women keep silent in the churches. We're talking about spiritual things. 1 Corinthians 14 is talking about worship and things like that. And so, again, not taking away the importance of a woman, it's just that there's a specific role for men and women.
1: And so we know it can't be to serve as an elder or a deacon in the church, because the elders and deacons have to be husbands, it says. So they're not to be in leadership roles. They're not to be preaching roles. But sometimes they may serve as Bible class teachers. They can support their husbands in those leadership roles. They're very, very important, and there's a lot of things they can do, but it's not in the leadership, outspoken preaching roles in the Lord's church.
2: Amen.
0: Our thanks to Guyton Montgomery and Troy Spradlin for that biblical answer to today's question. Thanks to you for being with us for another edition of Good News Today. We look forward to seeing you right back here next time. Good News Today.

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2: It's 74 degrees.
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5: 1 John 4 and verse 10 has some beautiful words. How about this? And this is love. Not that we loved God, but that He loved us and sent His Son to be the propitiation for our sins. How thankful for such a price that was paid to redeem mankind. A thank you to our J. Webb and greetings to all of you. Today we continue our verse-by-verse study in our Are You Studying series from the International Gospel Hour. We're going to be looking at the book of 1 John, specifically 1 John 4, verses 11 through 15. Now, friends, we always grant this reminder that previous studies from the book of John or 1 John are available through our website at internationalgospelhour.com. If you're looking for a certain study, please send us a message through the contact tab and we will do our best to assist you. In our previous study, we read and began with 1 John 4, 11 through 15. Let us look at this text again and briefly review. Beloved, if God so loved us, we also ought to love one another. No one has seen God at any time. If we love one another, God abides in us and His love has been perfected in us. By this we know that we abide in Him and He in us, because He has given us of His Spirit. And we have seen and testified that the Father has sent the Son as Savior of the world. Whoever confesses that Jesus is the Son of God, God abides in Him and He in God. Now, we noticed a characteristic of perfect love in that perfect love instructs. As we began last time, we noted that it instructs us through the Spirit of God. For after all, the authority was granted upon Christ from the Father. We note that in Matthew 28:18 and John 17:8. The Spirit was promised to the apostles in John 14:26, John 15:26, and John 16:13. The Spirit descended upon those apostles in Acts chapter 1, verses 1 through 8. We see the promise and the fulfillment in Acts chapter 2. The Spirit was granted to first century Christians from the apostles, as we note the example in Acts 8, 14 through 25. Such was done in order to teach and instruct, 1 Corinthians 2, 8 through 11, and to affirm the teachings through signs, wonders, and miracles, Hebrews 2, 1 through 4. Dear friends, such miraculous affirmation ceased, since now instructed through the Spirit and by the Spirit, we have that complete revelation called the Holy Bible that teaches us, and it is sufficient to guide man into all truth, 2 Timothy 3, 16 and 17, and 2 Peter 1, 20 through 21. Now, friends, we want to continue this section of 1 John 4, 13 through 15, of how God's perfect love instructs. But first, how grateful we are for the Word of God. Ain't no friends, in a world of confusion, there's one thing that will stand always true, that the Bible is always right. We can trust it. We can know it. We have a special tract brochure available that we'd love to send for your reading and study of the Scripture. It's absolutely free, as is everything we offer through International Gospel Hour. And here's our J. Webb to tell you how you can receive this tract.
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5: Friends, perfect love instructs. Now let's note, as it instructs us through the Spirit, through His Word, that it also instructs us of the one hope for man, and that is Christ. We go back to verse 14, that how the Father sent the Son to be the Savior of the world. He is the only begotten Son of God, according to John 1 and verse 14, and the beautiful verse from John 3 and verse 16. Jesus Christ came that we might have life through Him, according to 1 John 4 and verse 9. We noted that in earlier studies. This chapter of 1 John 4, I believe, would be more accurate to be called the love chapter. I know 1 Corinthians 13 is looked upon as the love chapter of the Bible, but when you get into 1 John 4, it seems like that would be the ultimate love chapter because of God and His love for the world. As we note from 1 John 4 and verse 10, He was sent to be the propitiation for our sins. And let's think about that from Romans 3:25, when the Bible says, whom God hath set forth to be a propitiation through faith in His blood, to declare His righteousness for the remission of sins that are past through the forbearance of God. You see, through His grace and the redemption in Christ that's brought forth by His grace, how thankful are we for His blood offered as the propitiation, the payment, the ransom, that is the purchase price of the declaration of righteousness and the destruction by the remission of one's sins. My, on the day of Pentecost, when they were pricked in the heart, they were hit with the preaching of the gospel, how they had crucified Jesus Christ. What shall we do? The question was asked in verse 37, what do we need to do to make this right? All those words of Peter came forth in Acts 2:38 and are strong today. Repent, change your hearts, stop what you're doing, and be baptized, every one of you, in the name of Jesus Christ for the remission of sins. My, those that gladly received His word, Acts 2:41, that's what they did. Jesus is the Savior of the world, affirmed in Titus 2, verse 13. And in 2 Peter 3:18, we need to grow in the grace and the knowledge of our Lord and Savior, Jesus Christ. You see, perfect love instructs us of the one hope for man, Jesus Christ. He's the only hope for man. There is salvation in no other name, Acts 2, verse 13. I'm sorry, Acts 4 and verse 12. There is salvation in no other name. He is the Savior of the world. I'll take that back to Titus 2:13. And Jesus said in John 14:6, I am the way, the truth, the life. There is none other, and He is the only hope for man. God's perfect love instructs us of such. Now let's notice another thing of perfect love and how it instructs. In verse 15, it instructs the child of God to walk faithful. Now listen, whoever confesses, who is expressing, who is bringing forth that Jesus is the Son of God, God abides in Him and He in God. Confessing Jesus as the Son of God is prior to one's obedience, Acts 8 and verse 37. And it also affirms of one who is obedient, Matthew 10, 32 and 33. Jesus said, whosoever shall confess me before men, him will I confess before my Father which is in heaven. In 2 Peter 1, verse 4, we are assured of the Word of God, by which have been given to us exceedingly great and precious promises, that through these you may be partakers of the divine nature, having escaped the corruption that is in the world through lust. You see, dear friends, through His Word that instructs us, God's perfect love tells us what He expects of us, and when one is obedient to His perfect word, lives are then complete and perfected in Him. Dear friends, this is absolutely beautiful of how perfect love instructs from 1 John 4, verses 11 through 15. It instructs, first of all, through the Spirit by which we now have the divine revelation, the Word of God. Within it we learn of the one hope for man, which is Christ, and how the child of God is to walk faithful upon obedience to the gospel of Christ. I would call that a victory, would not you do the same? Let me ask you, friends, would you love our free study about victory in Jesus? Here is our Jay Webb with the details of how you can receive this free study.
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5: God's perfect love, dear friends, instructs us through His Word to obey the gospel of Jesus Christ through simple faith, a repentant heart, confessing that faith before man and before God, and baptism into Christ for the remission of our sins, to be added to the church we read of in the New Testament. Dear friends, God's perfect love instructs us how to grasp hope for Jesus Christ, hope, the only hope for man. And it teaches us how to walk and to remain faithful. To walk in the light as He is in the light, we have fellowship one with another, and the blood of Jesus Christ, His Son, cleanses us from all sin. 1 John 1, verse 7. How grateful we are for God's perfect love, and how grateful we are for you, our listeners, here at International Gospel Hour. We're going to continue our studies together another time. 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I'm Jeff Archie, and friends, keep listening.
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7: Psalm 142 was supposedly penned by David in the cave of Adullam. He's quarantined by himself, and he pens this particular psalm. We're capsuling each verse with one word, and we come to verse 6. The word for verse 6 is the word depressed. Listen to him. Attend to my cry, for I am brought very low. Deliver me from my persecutors, for they are too strong for me. He's been brought low, but he turns to God. We call it being in the doldrums, being down and out, depressed. Let me suggest that when you and I feel down and out, we need to get up and step in to God's care. That's what David did, and we are told, cast all your cares on Him, God, because He cares for you, 1 Peter 5. It can make today a better day with Jesus.
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0: everyone. Welcome again to Counterpoint. I'm Mike Hixon. With me, as always, B.J. Clark. B.J., it's always a joy to be with you.
1: Good to be with you.
0: B.J., today I want us to talk for maybe a minute or two about the subject denominationalism. And I know that the religious world in which we live, literally thousands upon thousands of different religious organizations, denominations, and yet when Jesus prayed in the shadow of the cross, his prayer was for unity, that all who would believe on him would adhere to the apostles' doctrine. And so how do we counter a world that is so fragmented religiously?
1: Yeah. Mike, the problem is that we've grown up around it, and so the longer we grow up around something, the more familiar it seems to us, and the more familiar it seems to us, the more comfortable we become with it. But the question is, was Jesus comfortable with denominationalism and religious division? Was the Apostle Paul comfortable with it? And the answer to those questions would be clearly no, they were not. In fact, in John 17 and verse 20, Jesus said that he was wanting to pray for those who would believe on him through the word of the apostles. Interestingly, he wanted them to be one. That's talking about those who actually believed on the Lord through the apostles. And so Jesus Christ wanted there to be a unity similar to that which he and the Father possessed, which is Jesus doesn't go in one direction teaching this while the Father goes in another direction teaching this. They teach the same thing. And when Paul wrote 1 Corinthians 1, he said, I hear about these divisions among you. And he doesn't say, that's okay, as long as you all feel warm and fuzzy about Jesus. He says, no, I'm commanding you, I beseech you, actually, he said, that there be no divisions among you, but that you all speak the same thing, that you be perfectly joined together in the same mind and the same judgment. So the Bible is clear. It wants us to speak the same thing.
0: That's right. You know, Paul, in writing to the church at Philippi, said that we are to mind the same rule. BJ, you mentioned something that really, I think, triggered a thought. It has to do with how we have become comfortable with denominationalism. We have grown up around it. And really, the religious world, by and large, for the last, 500 to 600 years, that has been the climate of the day. And so we have become conditioned to accept it, and yet it's foreign to what the New Testament teaches. And so how do we get people out of that comfort zone to realize, hey, wait a minute, you know, we want to go back and simply be New Testament Christians?
1: Yeah, one way is to try to get them to do that very thing, to say, okay, go back in your mind or in your Bible to Acts 2 and read about folks being added to the church, and then ask yourself this question. Were those folks familiar with the churches that you and I have grown up hearing about? Had they ever heard of the so-and-so church? The answer is no.
0: That's right.
1: So if they had not heard of those churches then, when did they come into existence? And if they could be members of the church in Acts 2 without being members of any denomination, can we do the same? If we do the same thing they did, won't we be the same thing they were? And what were they? They were simply members of the church belongs to Jesus Christ without being members of any hyphenated brand of that church.
0: That's right.
1: It was just the Lord's church.
0: Yeah, you know, I think those are excellent points. BJ, I know that there are a lot of people, when we use the term Church of Christ or Churches of Christ, many times people have in their mind that we are just another quote-unquote sect or religious body on the same plane as another denomination, and yet that's not what we're talking about. We're talking about the church that belongs to Christ. So how do we show people that there is a distinctive difference in the Church of Christ and the various denominations in the world today?
1: You know, when Paul wrote Romans 16:16, he said, the churches of Christ salute you. When his readers read that, they did not for one moment think, oh, you're talking about that denomination known as the Church of Christ, to distinguish them from all these other denominations who wear different names. He was simply using that as a possessive term to refer to the actual Church of Jesus Christ. And if we can get people today, if somebody asked me today, what church are you a member of? And I said, I'm a member of the Church of Christ. And someone in Acts 2 had said to those folks who were just baptized, what church are you a member of? And they'd said, I'm a member of the Church of Christ. The reaction should not be of necessity different. And what I'm pointing out is, they would not have batted an eye back then and thought, oh, you're a member of that church, that denomination. Yeah. But there's been so much propaganda that has been spread by folks who really don't understand the distinction. And so when we say Church of Christ today, people think, oh, you're a member of that denomination known as the Church of Christ. No. If we go by the same rule, as you mentioned earlier, Philippians 3, speak the same thing, and it's possible, 1 Corinthians 1:10, then we can be members of the blood-bought church that Jesus Christ purchased, and we don't have to be members of any denomination.
0: You know, BJ, those are some excellent thoughts, because in light of what you just said, Acts chapter 2, you know, the Bible says of the early church, they continued steadfastly in the apostles' doctrine and in fellowship. And that's what Jesus prayed for, that we would all be one by following or giving allegiance to the

0: Remission of sins. How foreign that is to what most people in the world hear today with regard to any type of salvation or affiliation with the church.
1: Right. There was a brother by the name of N.B. Hardiman who preached a sermon in the Tabernacle Sermons in Ryman Auditorium in Nashville, Tennessee, many decades ago. And he pointed out something in one of his sermons that I think is quite profound. He said, you can read the Bible from lid to lid, from Genesis to Revelation, and when you finish, you will not know one more thing about denominationalism than you did before, except that it's not what God wants. God never did want there to be all this division. And at the time that Hardiman was preaching his sermon, he mentioned there were 168 different denominations that were listed in the census at that time. We're now 100 years almost past the time that he was preaching that, and we now have so multiplied thousands and thousands of different religious beliefs. And we're all told that's A-OK with God. But look, you and I know that one head does not produce that many different ideas. Right. My head is controlling all the members of my one body. And if my head tells my hand to gesture this way, it doesn't tell it both at the same time, gesture this way and that way, because that would be going in opposite directions. There can only be one head. It's not some headquarters in Nashville, Tennessee, or anywhere on the planet.
0: That's right.
1: It is Jesus Christ. He's the head of the church. The body of Christ is indeed his body, Colossians 1:18.
0: Right.
1: So he tells us what to do in his word, and as long as we follow that, we know we're on the right path.
0: Well, so true. BJ, we've talked thus far in our program about the fact that many people accept denominationalism as that which has been approved by Almighty God. What we're trying to do is get people to go back beyond denominationalism and simply be New Testament Christians. And as you said a moment ago, it would be incredible to be able to go back and to interview the people in the first century and say, by the way, when you obeyed the gospel, what church did you belong to? They knew nothing of religious denominations. And so that ought to give us some insight. So the world has been conditioned to accept division and denominationalism. And sadly, a lot of folks see nothing wrong with it. So how do we overcome the tide of nearly 600 years of work?
1: Right. You know, if you go back and diagnose the causes of something, you can create a cure for the cause. And, you know, I've heard this illustration. I've used it many, many times. You can clean cobwebs out of the corner of your room every couple of weeks or so. Or better yet, you can kill the spider that's causing the cobwebs, and the cobwebs will go away. What is the spider that's causing all this religious division that's created all these different denominations? It is either adding to or taking from the Word of God.
0: That's right.
1: Illustration. Back in the Old Testament, God gave one pattern for the way he wanted the Ark of the Covenant transported. He wanted the sons of Kohath, who were Levites, to lift it up on poles and carry it from point A to point B. I know that from Exodus 25. Numbers 4 predicted, you touch this ark, you die. And yet, what do they do in 1 Chronicles 15? 1 Chronicles 13, actually, after they get the ark back from the Philistines, who had possession of it for a long time, they decide we need to transport it. They get a brand new oxen cart. Sounds like a great idea in the sense that they got a new one.
0: Sure.
1: But no, they put it on an oxen cart and they start transporting the oxen, stumble, and Uzzah reaches out to grab the ark because it's about to topple, and he dies before the Lord. And David scratches his head and says, how shall I bring the ark of God home to me? I'm not going to get anyone near it if you kill the people that are near it. And they can't figure out what happened. By the time you get to 1 Chronicles 15, David has figured it out. He'd gone back to the Bible under which they lived, the law of Moses.
0: Right.
1: And he'd said, oh, wait a minute. We're supposed to have the sons of Kohath carry it on the poles And that's how we get it from point A to point B.

0: And then in chapter 15, that's what they did. Once they started doing it the way God's written word said to do it,
1: that's right,
0: everything went well. And the same thing is true with subtracting things from our practice we shouldn't subtract. There was a feast that was commanded of them in the seventh month, the Feast of Tabernacles or Feast of Booths, from the days of Joshua until Nehemiah 8, almost 1,000 years, they had not kept this feast. How do they fix that? They one day were reading in Leviticus 23, the word of God. They found out, oh, wait a minute, this is something God's word has said all along, but we haven't been doing it. And so they started doing it. They started doing it because the word of God said to do it. So the point is, Mike, since Acts 2 till tonight, or this very moment in time, has man ever added anything to the word of God he shouldn't have added?
1: Without question.
0: Has man ever subtracted anything from the word of God he shouldn't have subtracted? What was the fix in the Old Testament when they did that to the law under which they lived? If they'd added something they should have added, they took it out and went back to doing it the way the written word said. If they'd subtracted something they shouldn't have subtracted, they put it back in and did what the written word said. That's what we should do in this New Testament age. We live under the New Testament, and if we can go back to the New Testament, do what it says, and without addition, without subtraction.
1: That's right. And you know, BJ, what we're talking about is simply being biblical and balanced in our approach. You know, God told Joshua in the long ago in Joshua chapter 1, that he was not to turn to the right or to the left, but that he was to observe to do according to all that is written in the law of Moses. And he said, if you do that, he said, you'll make your way prosperous. And he said, then you'll have good success. And if you look at those examples that you mentioned a moment ago, the problem that we have in the religious world today is either adding to or subtracting from. I think about what Moses wrote in Deuteronomy chapter 4, verse 2. Add thou not unto his word, neither diminish aught from it. Why? That you may keep the commandments of the Lord your God. That theme really runs throughout both covenants, doesn't it?
0: Right. And to give an illustration of more modern origin, the sinner's prayer. We talk about it a lot. Someone asked me one time, they said, is the sinner's prayer like your hobby? You seem to mention it all the time. There's a reason why I mention it so much.
1: Because it's mentioned so much.
0: That's it. That's exactly it. And so, you know, there has to be a response to something. Just about every television program, you know, that you see tells you if you want to be saved, just say this prayer, ask Jesus to come into your heart. That's fine if you can show me in the Word of God where anyone was ever told to do that. But since no one can do that, and I would challenge lovingly any of our listeners, our viewers, to, if they know the passage where a preacher, an inspired preacher, was telling folks to say the sinner's prayer, to ask Jesus into their hearts to make them saved, I want to see it. I've read my copy of God's Word from lid to lid, and I have not seen any evidence of it. So what does that make it? Something that man introduced.
1: That's right.
0: It's an addition. Well, how do you fix it when man adds what he shouldn't add? You take it out, and you go back to, well, wait a minute, on the day of Pentecost, when they said, what shall we do? Did Peter say, bow your heads, everyone bow your heads, and I'll lead you in the prayer and tell you what to do?
1: He didn't say that.
0: He told them what?
1: He told them to repent and then be baptized in the name of Jesus Christ for the remission of sins. By the way, that's what Saul of Tarsus did, Acts 22:16. He was baptized to wash away his sins. You know, BJ, I think you hit a nerve there. Because it is taught so often in the religious world, the climate that we live in today, we have to combat it. Because you know what? The devil is all about false doctrine. And whatever, you know, the bottom line, the sinner's prayer is not biblical.
0: No.
1: And so if somebody recites the sinner's prayer thinking that they're saved, in reality, they're not saved. Why? Not because I said so, but because the Bible says so.
0: Right, exactly.
1: And Peter said, if any man speak, let him speak as the oracles of God. And so what you said, I think, is fair. Look, if there's a verse out there that supports it, please, you'll do us a favor by letting us know, but the verse isn't there. I know somebody's probably saying, well, you know, didn't John in 1 John 1:9 say, but if we confess our sins, he's faithful and just to forgive us, to cleanse us from all unrighteousness? Well, the answer is yes. But you have to understand who he's writing to. He's writing to Christians. He's not writing to alien sinners there.
0: Absolutely. And sometimes people mention Luke 18 and the publican who prayed, God be merciful to me, a sinner. And they say, well, there's the sinner's prayer right there. But again, the covenant relationship that was already enjoyed under the Jewish system makes that a different animal than the idea of becoming a Christian by saying that prayer. What we need is a New Testament example of someone who is not yet saved, who never had been in a covenant relationship with God, who is invited to become a part of that after the church was established in Acts 2, and there's simply nothing there to show it.
1: That's right. BJ, you know, when we talk about religious division, denominationalism in the world today, and it's so rampant, when I read, for example, Paul in 1 Corinthians chapter 4, verse 17, say that he taught the same thing in every church, you and I both know that if you were to just drive down the street and there's church A, B, C, D, they're all teaching different things.
0: I know.
1: Is that God's design? And isn't that indicative of what we're talking about today?
0: And you know what strikes me about that? If one man in one pulpit were to teach, for example, Sunday morning, he gets up and says, baptism is for the remission of sins, Acts 2:38. And then he stands up Sunday night and says, baptism's not for the remission of sins. And the next Sunday he stands up, if there was the next Sunday, he stands up and says, you know, this is the way you're saved. You're saved by faith only. And then Sunday night he says, no, you're not. I want to ask you a question. If one man in one pulpit taught all these opposing and contradictory doctrines, would it be accepted and tolerated?
1: Not a chance.
0: But if a bunch of different people teach a bunch of different doctrines in a bunch of different pulpits, we're told that's A-okay, God is happy with that, and that we should be okay with it. We're not okay with it in one pulpit. Why should we be okay with it in 15 different pulpits?
1: That's a fair question, BJ. That's a fair question. And you know what? The absurdity of what you're talking about ought to say something to all of us.
0: Right.
1: That, you know, why is it okay for different men to speak different things and that be accepted by God? But if the same man taught different things in the same pulpit, man, they'd run him out of town.
0: They would. And yet it's supposed to be acceptable. If a bunch of people do it, we don't get all worked up about it. But if one guy does it, well, you know, you can't do that. Well, why should one person not be allowed to do it, but the masses are? That doesn't make any sense.
1: Well, it doesn't. You know, BJ, I know sometimes people appeal to John 10 when Jesus said, other sheep I have which are not of this fold. And they want to say, okay, there's your proof text for an acceptance of denominationalism. How would you counter that?
0: You know, the Gentiles were those other sheep that Jesus was going to bring in. We know this because when you read Acts 2, he says, the promise is unto you and to your children and to all them that are far off.
1: That's
0: Acts 2:39.
1: Right.
0: And you say, okay, the Bible's its own best interpreter. Who are those who are far off? You read Ephesians 2. And you read very clearly the statement that is made by the inspired writer there.
1: Ephesians
0: he tells them that they were without, you know, they were without hope. Ephesians chapter 2, and you'll notice the statement that is made in verse 13. Now in Christ Jesus, you who sometimes were far off are made nigh by the blood of Christ. And the statement in verse 12 shows you the folks. Verse 11 shows you in time past, Gentiles are the context.
1: That's
0: so
1: right.
0: Gentiles are the ones who were far off, but they've become a part. They were grafted in by Jesus and become a part of the gospel system.
1: Well, that's so true. And you know, in verse 16, Paul said that he might reconcile them both, that is, Jew and Gentile, to God in one body. That's the church.
0: That's right.
1: And as a matter of fact, Jesus said in John 10:16, there'd be one fold, one shepherd. Jesus is the shepherd, we're the fold. He's the head, we're the body, etc. BJ, in light of that, in verse 16, I couldn't help but think about the fact that, you know, there are a lot of people in the world today, we talk about denominationalism, and there are many denominational people that will tell you, you know, really, when it's all said and done, the church isn't that big a deal. And you don't really have to be associated with the church to be saved. And yet Paul said reconciliation takes place in the one body. So if I understand what he's saying, if I want to be reconciled to God, the only way to do that is to be in the one body.
0: That's right. And there's nothing that is more of an insult to the blood of Christ in some ways than to say the church isn't that big a deal, because the blood of Christ purchased the church, according to Acts 20 and verse 28. And suppose someone's son dies fighting for this country, to give us freedom, protect our freedoms. And I say to their family, his death, his bloodshed wasn't that big of a deal. They would be rightfully incensed at such a statement. If Jesus' blood purchased the church, and Acts 20 and 28 says it did, who are we to say the church that was purchased by the blood of Christ isn't really that big of a deal? It was in the eternal purpose of God, and that makes it a big deal.
2: I'd say so.
0: And John the Baptizer was telling everyone it was coming. That makes it a big deal. And on the day of Pentecost, folks were being added to it. Are we adding people to something they don't even need to be added to? That makes no sense at all. It is a wonderful big deal because the body's connected to something. It's connected to the head, Jesus Christ. He's a big deal.
1: And you know, in Ephesians 5:23, Paul said that Jesus is the Savior of the body. And as you said, the body and the Savior are connected together. BJ, what about somebody who's watching the program? And let's just say that they're a part of a denomination, and they're thinking, you know what? I see it. Mm-hmm. You know, I see what you're saying, that there were no denominations in the first century, and that the Bible doesn't teach the sinner's prayer. And so what I want to do is simply follow the Bible. What would a person need to do to get started in running the Christian race, living the Christian life, and just being as they were centuries ago, Christians?
0: You know, in John 15, in verse 1, is something mentioned. I'm the true vine, my father is the husbandman. And then here it is, every branch in me. So that's the number one thing. You've got to get into Christ. Now, ironically, this same passage, John 15, 1 and following, is misused by some in the religious world to teach that denominationalism's okay. Jesus is the vine, and all the different denominations are the branches. But the problem with that, Mike, is that no vine, for example, a grapevine, is a grapevine ever going to produce watermelons? No, because why? The nature of the vine is it's a grapevine. Jesus is the vine, and all the branches are in him, thus producing the same fruit. And so he says in verse 4, abide in me and I in you. And so what we need to do is get folks to get into Christ. He said, I'm the vine, ye're the branches. He that abideth in me keeps on staying, and I in him, the same will bring forth much fruit. Well, how do you get into him? That's the question, and the Bible is quite clear about how. The Bible says, for as many of you as have been baptized into Christ, have put on Christ, Galatians chapter 3 and verse 27. I mentioned Brother N.B. Hardiman earlier. He told this sad story about a boy that was dying because of exposure to the cold, but someone saw it and bought him a coat and tried to protect him from the harm of the cold. He was found dead with the coat purchased for his salvation next to him. He wasn't even wearing it. He had not put it on. And so he died because he wouldn't put on that which had been purchased for his salvation. We put on Christ in baptism, and yet some will be spiritually dead because they refuse to put him on. But Galatians 3:27. So the person with penitence, faith, and confession, and repentance that leads to a confession is willing to be baptized for the remission of sins. And when they do that, they're added to the church according to the book of Acts.
2: That's right.
0: And that's how they become members of the church, the one church that you read about in Acts 2.
1: And you know, BJ, once a person obeys the gospel and is added to the body of Christ, the exhortation then is to simply live a faithful life in Christ Jesus. And of course, I think about in John 15, verse 8, Jesus said, herein is my Father glorified, that you bear much fruit, and so you shall be my disciples. And so when we are in Christ and living that steadfast life, obviously we're connected. We stay connected to the head, don't we?
0: Yeah. You know, I think about those people on Pentecost. They were added to the church. Whose church? The Church of Jesus Christ. Then a few weeks later, they decide, you know what? This church isn't good enough. I think I'm going to go out and start another one. And I'm going to call it this and teach this and practice that. No, they were already in the perfect church, Church of our Lord Jesus Christ. And all we're saying to people today that are watching this program is you and I have that same blessed privilege. We can be members of the same church that Jesus bought with his own blood, and we can be added to it and live for him so that someday we can go and live with him, which is what this life is all about.
1: BJ, well said, and thank you. Thank you, as always, for being a part of the program, and appreciate those words of wisdom, and thank you for being a part of our program. So it's a pleasure for us to have the opportunity to sit down and study the Bible together and with you. Hope to see you right back here again next week. Until then, may the Lord bless and keep you. God bless.

0: friend told me recently that she enjoyed her time alone. I'm really not sure I can say that. I've never been a loner.
1: It's 10 o'clock.
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1: It's 77 degrees.
3: Hello and welcome again to Counterpoint. I'm Mike Hickson and BJ Clark is with me as always, and we are so pleased to have the opportunity to study with you. Today we're going to be talking about the theme, Prove All Things by the Bible. Please stay tuned. BJ, it's always great to be with you. Appreciate so much your friendship, your Bible knowledge, and the participation that we have together on this program.
4: I could say the same thing right back to you. Thank you, brother.
3: BJ, I guess as we begin today, we talk about there being a standard in matters of religion. Mm-hmm. And you know, there are a lot of folks in the world today that don't necessarily understand that the Bible is the authoritative word of God. That is the standard, the litmus test, if you please, for things pertaining to religion. So how do you counter this idea that there is no standard? Because that seems to be prevalent in the world today.
4: You know, what's amazing to me, Mike, is that everyone is used to standards in every other facet of life. They know that this is how many inches it takes to make a foot, how many feet it takes to make a yard. When they go to the grocery store, they expect certain weights and measures to be honored. There are standards everywhere. The red light means stop. The green light means go. We're not opposed to standards, generally speaking, but it's somehow a problem with people for God to be able to set standards as to what to do or what not to do. And I think what we have to try to show people is what would happen to our world if we were to suddenly jettison all the standards. Just take the highways, for example. We were talking earlier, just before we started the program here, about how some people are ignoring the set standards and how dangerous that is on the highways. But what if there were no speed limits, no stop signs, no stop lights, and every man for himself? What would happen? It would be absolute chaos on the highways. Death and destruction would be all around us. What we don't seem to understand is that when we live a standardless life, morally speaking, or doctrinally speaking in religion, it leads to the same kinds of chaos.
3: Right, that's exactly. You know, BJ, as you were talking a moment ago, couldn't help but think about Paul in addressing the division, the chaos existent among the brethren in Corinth. He said that you all speak the same thing. And, you know, without law, there's anarchy. And I'm reminded of the people who lived during the days of the judges when it said every man did what was right in his own eyes. And so there has to be a standard. We understand that, as you said a moment ago, in the natural realm, the physical realm. But why is it we ignore that in the spiritual realm? I mean, you look around and you see the chaos and the division in the world today. It's obvious we're not all adhering to the same standard. You talked about, you know, 12 inches make a foot. We don't have to guess how far apart we are. We could take a ruler and we could know exactly how far apart we are.
4: That's right. And you know, the Apostle Paul in Philippians chapter 3 in verse number 16 says, let us walk by the same rule. Let us mind the same thing. So there is a rule. There is a standard. And whatsoever we do in word or in deed, we're to do all in the name of the Lord Jesus, according to Colossians 3:17. And if any man speak, let him speak as the oracles of God, 1 Peter 4:11. But that doesn't really answer your question. Your question is, why do people ignore these standards? I was turning to a text that I was thinking about from the book of 2 Peter chapter 2, which describes some people and their attitude. In verse 10, it says, they walk after the flesh in the lust of uncleanness and despise government. Presumptuous are they, self-willed. They're not afraid to speak evil of those in positions of authority, it says. Now, here's the thing. He's not talking about despising the civil government here. These people despise government in general. They don't want to be governed by anyone or anything. No wonder Jesus said the step that we have to take to be able to follow him is to deny self, take up the cross and follow him. That's why we often point out the middle letter of the word sin is the letter I, and the middle letter of the word pride is the letter I. When I am more focused on what I want than what Christ wants, that's where I get into trouble. And that's why Paul said, I'm crucified with Christ, nevertheless I live, yet not I, but Christ lives in me. And the life which I now live in the flesh, I live by faith in the Son of God, who loved me and gave himself for me. So it's a matter of submitting to the will of someone who is greater than we are.
3: That's right. And you know, BJ, as we talk about this subject and its importance and the fact that there is this standard, there is a standard of authority, Scripture. And there are people, as you said a moment ago, who do not want to be governed by anything or anyone. We see that spirit of lawlessness so prevalent in the world today. So when it comes to matters of religion, the devil is anti-God, anti-Bible. Mm-hmm. And one of the things that disturbs us is that we see a lot of people who listen to what others say in the religious world, but they never really put it to the test. They don't look to the standard. You know, the Bereans were commended because they searched the Scriptures to make sure that what they heard was authenticated by this book that we call the Bible. So there are a lot of people in the world today, they practice things, but the things that they're practicing aren't necessarily found in Scripture.
4: Mm-hmm.
3: Now, Paul said, prove all things, test all things, hold fast that which is good, which would imply there are some things that aren't good. So how do we counter this prevalent attitude among so many in the religious world today that just, you know, they just kind of go with the flow, go with the crowd, and they never really investigate? Maybe that's what we need to do, is encourage people to investigate.
4: Amen. Jesus in the greatest sermon ever preached, the Sermon on the Mount, said in Matthew chapter 7 and verse number 15, beware of false prophets. Now they're going to come to you, he says, in sheep's clothing. They will look harmless. They will appear to be of no threat to you. But really, he says, inwardly, they're ravening wolves. And he says, you've got to know them by their fruits. By their fruits ye shall know them. And so earlier before this, he'd been talking about how the way that leads to heaven is a narrow way, and there are few that find it. The way that leads to destruction is broad, and there are many that go in thereat. And so it's not everyone that says, Lord, Lord, that shall enter the kingdom of heaven, but he that doeth the will of my Father which is in heaven. So Jesus has given us the standard by which we know whether a man is a false prophet. The will of the Father in heaven will tell me that. John said, beloved, believe not every spirit, but try the spirits. Test the teachers, whether they be of God. Now, why would I have to do that? Because many false prophets are gone out into the world. John said that in his day. I asked a preacher one time who acted like there was no such thing as a false teacher in our brotherhood. And I said, listen, John said there were false teachers in his day and time. Have they all suddenly evaporated off the face of the planet? Or do we still have individuals on the planet Earth today who are going around teaching the doctrines and commandments of men, Matthew 15, 8 and 9? And the answer, sadly, is we've got an abundance of that going on around us.
3: You know, you mentioned Matthew 15, and in that context, Jesus, in talking about the religious leaders of his day, identified them as blind leaders of the blind.
4: Yeah.
3: And he said, if the blind lead the blind, they'll both fall in a ditch. And sadly, there are a lot of folks that are just groping in spiritual darkness, and they never investigate. You know, we talk about proving all things. BJ, there are so many things out here that people put their faith in terms of matters of faith, but the faith doesn't substantiate it. For example, we talk about salvation, how to become a child of God. I would say that in the Protestant world, by and large, most people have never heard or never even stepped back to think about, okay, wouldn't it be a good place to start in Acts chapter 2 if I want to know how to be saved? I mean, wouldn't that seem to be the template for how this thing, you know, how the church got started, how people entered the kingdom of God? And yet, when I read Acts chapter 2 and listen to people on the radio and television, that's not what they're saying. So how do we encourage people, look, you've got to go back and investigate.
4: Right. We've got to get them to have the same zest for truth that the noble Bereans had that you mentioned earlier, who were actively involved. They search the Scriptures daily. But before they did that, it even says something else. They received the word with all readiness of mind. There's part of the problem.
3: That's right.
4: We've got folks today who are, Peter calls them, willingly ignorant in 2 Peter chapter 3. They don't want to know the truth. Don't confuse me with the facts. I have my mind made up. We need more Corneliuses, who said in Acts 10:33 to a gospel preacher that had come to his home, "We are all here present before God to hear all things that are commanded thee." He was willing to hear exactly what God said. He was, did not have his mind made up, no preconceived ideas or notions. Just tell us what the will of God is, and we will do it. Whatsoever this word says, we will do it. But you know, it's possible to say those words and not live them out. I think about Exodus 19, where Moses at Mount Sinai said some things to the people, and they said, "All that you said, we will do." But it wasn't very long until they reneged on that promise and did not do what God said to do.
3: Not very long at all. You know, back in, you mentioned the Sermon on the Mount, Matthew chapter 7. You know, in Matthew chapter 7, Jesus said, "Not everyone who says to me, Lord, Lord, shall enter the kingdom of heaven, but he that does the will of my Father, which is in heaven." So it would seem to me that we would want to make sure that we do the will of the Father, and that would begin with becoming a child of God. I mean, what does the Bible teach? You know, I think about in Acts chapter 16, when the Philippian jailer asked Paul and Silas, "What must I do to be saved?" You know, let the Word of God answer the question.
4: You know, you triggered a thought in my head just now about Romans 8, which says very clearly in verse number 16, "The Spirit itself," or himself, "beareth witness with our spirit that we are the children of God." There was a book that was written some years ago called The Spirit and the Word by Zachary T. Sweeney. It's a great book. And it talks about this business of the Spirit bearing witness with our spirit. And it even presents a chart in there that says, now here's what the Holy Spirit bears witness to be necessary for salvation. Can we say that we have done what the Spirit said is necessary to become a child of God? If we can't check off those boxes, so to speak, that the Spirit gave us, for example, the Spirit says that everyone that is heard and has learned comes to the Father, John 6:44-45, and that faith comes by hearing and hearing by the Word of God or Christ, Romans 10:17. Can I say check, prove that I've done that? Can I then go down the list and say, except I believe, if I don't believe Jesus Christ is the Son of God, I'll die in my sins. How do I know that? Holy Spirit revealed it in John 8:24. Have I thus believed? Check. And I can just keep going down the list. Repentance, check. All men everywhere commanded to, Acts 17:30. Have I confessed his name unto salvation? Romans 10:9-10 says I should. Have I been baptized for the remission of sins? Acts 2:38, check. Now am I living faithfully? All of those things I can double check and say, okay, can I prove that what the Spirit says I should do to be saved, I have done?
3: So, okay, BJ, in light of what you just said, and I think that the passage you noted a moment ago, Romans chapter 8, is a tremendous text, and that book you referred to is a great book. So look at the religious world today. Most people in the religious world, they're told to accept the Lord Jesus into their heart and then to recite what they call the sinner's prayer. But the verses you appealed to said nothing about the sinner's prayer. So how do you counter those who say, well, you know what, this is what I did?
4: I would love to be able to have that conversation and lovingly say, okay, now I can show you where the Holy Spirit said to repent and be baptized for the remission of sins, because the apostles spoke as the Spirit gave them utterance, Acts 2:4, and thus whatever was said in Acts 2:38 was as the Spirit was giving utterance. Now, what you need to do is show me where the Holy Spirit ever said that one should say a prayer and ask Jesus to come into their heart. You're saying, check, I did that, but what you haven't yet proven is that the Holy Spirit says you could or should do that. And what you need to do is show me where the Holy Spirit in this book right here said that I should do what you're suggesting you did. If you can't show me that, then basically you're bearing witness only with your spirit, not with the Holy Spirit.
3: And you know, BJ, in just trying to process the information and beginning in Matthew, going through Revelation, I can't think of a single text that would substantiate the sinner's prayer. It's just not there.
4: No, now sometimes, as you know, people will make a vain attempt to make Luke 18 the sinner's prayer, but they've missed a couple of things here that are probably worth our time to investigate. Jesus talked about the two men that went up into the temple to pray, one a Pharisee, the other a publican. But notice these individuals were already in a covenant relationship with God under the covenant. And so the Pharisee is praying, God, I thank thee, and he's patting himself on the back for how great he is. And the publican standing afar off would not so much as lift up his eyes, God, be merciful to me, a sinner. And this man went down to his house justified rather than the other. Couple of things. First of all, Jesus is talking about people on this side of the cross that had not yet died. Jesus had not yet died, and thus the New Testament was not in force in Luke 18, 9 to 14. These men were under a covenant, but not the new one. The new covenant requires us to do those things we mentioned that the Holy Spirit gave, but people cannot go to any passage where, after the church was established, where an inspired preacher or teacher says, everyone bow their heads and say this prayer and ask Jesus to come into their hearts.
3: That's right. And you know, sometimes people will appeal to, for example, 1 John chapter 1, verse 8, where John said, if we confess our sins, he's faithful and just to forgive us our sins, to cleanse us from all unrighteousness. But John's writing to Christians there.
4: Right.
3: And he's not talking to people who are not, he's not talking to people who are outside of Christ. And there is God's sacred law of pardon.
4: Yeah, Simon the Sorcerer comes to mind, who believed and was baptized, Acts 8:13. Now, what did Jesus tell us about he that believeth and is baptized? He shall be saved. Simon believed and was baptized. Thus, he was saved. And then a few verses later, he's trying to bribe the apostles to give him Holy Spirit power. He's trying to buy the gift of God with money, and he's told, thy heart perish with thee. So repent and pray. The reason he was told to repent and pray is because he'd already been baptized and he's already believed, and thus he now needed to avail himself of the second law of pardon. And there are some folks who've been scripturally baptized, and if they sin after that, yes, prayer is the prescribed mechanism by which they access the grace and mercy of God again. But as far as the introduction into Christ, and that's being by baptism into Christ, according to Romans 6:3 and Galatians 3:27.
3: Well, so true. BJ, you know, there are a lot of folks in the world today, they have been fed this line that, you know, one church is just as good as another. And then there are others who will say, well, you know, it really doesn't matter about whether or not you're a part of the church, because after all, Jesus is the one who saves. And if you want to identify with him, but no local affiliation with the church, then that's acceptable. So how do you counter that? Because again, we're talking about a lot of folks that believe this.
4: You know, they say that they believe this, but if you press them lovingly, okay, you're saying one church is as good as another. Do you really mean every church? What about a church that says they don't believe Jesus Christ is the Son of God? What about Jewish people who are religious but who deny that Jesus is the Christ? Is their belief just as good as another? And most folks who believe that you have to believe in Jesus will draw the line there and say, well, no, they need to believe that Jesus Christ is the Son of God. Why do they? Well, the Bible says, okay, now we're on a common ground. The Bible also says that I need to repent. Acts 17:30. The Bible, the same Bible you've appealed to say the Jewish belief is not as good as another if he denies the Christ, is the same Bible that says he that believeth and is baptized shall be saved. So I'm all for using the Bible as our standard. You've used it in this one plan of step in the plan of salvation. Why can't I use the same Bible to identify and to insist on the other God-given steps of salvation?
3: Well, you know, I think that's a great point. And BJ, in life, I guess in life just in general, we would never say one automobile is as good as another, or one house or one neighborhood's as good as another, or one piece of clothing is as good. We make distinctions like that every day. So why would we think that one church is as good as another? And then, you know, this idea that the church is a non-entity. If I understand what Paul said in Acts chapter 20, verse 28, Christ purchased the church with his blood. And The Bible says in Ephesians 5, verse 23, the saved are in the church. Mm-hmm. So it would seem to reason that if you want to be saved, then you better be in the church.
4: And that church is called the house of God in 1 Timothy 3:15. And you mentioned earlier, some people say, well, one house is as good as another. But in Matthew 7, Jesus said, the wise man built his house on the rock. Foolish man built his house on the sand. Was storm comes, was one house as good as another? In this case, no, the house built on the rock was better. Ask Noah, is one house as good as another when the flood comes? Or do we have to be in the house that God told you to build, that ark? Or is one house, our house, just as good as your house when the flood comes? And in the days of the 10th plague, was a house without blood properly applied to the doorpost just as good as a house where the blood was properly applied to the doorpost? Ask Rahab if one house is as good as another. Back in the book of Joshua chapter 2, when she was told, we're going to be looking for the scarlet cord in the window, the same window you let us down by, and you bring your house, your family to your house where that cord is hanging, and our soldiers will be told, leave that house alone, you'll be safe there. Was one house as good as another for Rahab and her family? No. So, wait a minute. If that was true in the Old Testament was written for our learning, not for our law, what do we learn? That there are times when salvation is found in one location, the ark, in one plan of salvation. The 10th plague had only one way to escape the 10th plague, no one was told, just say the firstborn prayer and ask God to save you that way. No, there were specific things to do. And the same thing with reference to the plan of salvation today. We've got to do what God said do in order to receive that blessing of safety.
3: Well, exactly right. And you know, BJ, in Romans chapter 12, Paul said that we are one body in Christ.
4: Yeah.
3: The one body's in Christ. And so we talked a moment ago about what to do to become a child of God. When we're baptized, the Bible says that we're baptized into Christ, but also into the church of Christ. And you can't be saved without being in Christ or in the church of Christ.
4: That's such a good point about the one body being in Christ, because think of all the things that are in Christ. There's no condemnation to those in Christ, Romans 8, 1. Grace is in Christ Jesus, 2 Timothy 2, 1. Salvation is in Christ Jesus, 2 Timothy 2, 10. Eternal life is in His Son, 1 John 5, 11. So I better be in Christ. Well, how do I get in there if I'm in the one body? As you noted, I'm in Christ. That's where the one body's located.
3: And you know what?
4: Not outside of Christ.
3: Every spiritual blessing known to man, Ephesians 1:3, is in one place.
4: There you go.
3: It's in Christ. And so, and you know, in the book of Ephesians, some 35 times, Paul uses that expression, in Christ or its equivalent, which would say there's something special about being in Christ.
4: And there's nothing mysterious about how to get there either.
3: No.
4: The Bible says, know ye not that so many of us as were baptized into Jesus Christ. We're baptized into His death, Romans 6:3. For as many of you as have been baptized into Christ have put on Christ, Galatians 3:27. That's how we do it. Now, it's not baptism alone. You and I have never said that, never would say that. It's a faith, repentance, confession, and baptism into Christ is that final step to get us there. And you know, Mike, let's think about this just for a moment. People watching us right now have been taught that you're saved first and then baptized to show you've been saved. Well, if you're saved, you have to be in Christ because that's where salvation is. But if you're already in Christ, why would you need to be baptized into a place that you already are? I wouldn't say to you, Mike, enter the room right now, because you'd say, I'm already here. I can't enter the room that I'm already in. I could leave and enter again, but right now, it would be physically impossible for you or for me to, from this point, enter this room because we've already done
3: it here.
4: If I'm in Christ, I've already entered into Christ. I've already been saved. If I'm saved, I'm in Christ. But the Bible says baptism puts us into Christ. God would not say, you're saved and in Christ, and now I want you to be baptized to enter into a place that you already are. That makes no sense.
3: None whatsoever, BJ, none. And you know, there are some who even teach that you can be saved without being baptized, but you can't be a member of the church without being baptized.
4: That's right, which makes it easier to get into heaven than it is a certain denomination.
3: Yeah, I mean, again, the emphasis of this program today, prove all things. And you know, BJ, we've said it before. Look, if somebody can show us where we're wrong, we're more than happy to be submissive to what the Bible teaches because we want to go to heaven.
4: I'd like to lovingly point out that if people have paid attention to what we've been saying, you and I have not said, well, Mike, you know, I think, and you haven't said, BJ, my opinion is, well, the way I see it, my view, what are we doing? If people have watched carefully, or if they want to go back and look at this again sometime, just write down the proof that we've given. What proof have you and I given for the things we've said today? Not our own think-sos. We're not consulting a latest Gallup poll or any kind of poll. We've given book, chapter, and verse. That's what's going to judge us on the last day.
3: Yeah.
4: So there's your proof.
3: And what was it you said at the onset of our program? If any man speak, let him speak as the oracles of God. You know, Paul in Romans chapter 4, verse 3, he said, what does the scripture say? Look, that's all we're trying to do is point out what the Bible says, because as you said a moment ago, that's the standard by which we're going to be judged. So we ought to make sure that our lives are in harmony with this book.
4: Two chapters earlier in Romans, he said, the judgment of God is according to truth. Romans 2:2. And what is truth? Thy word is truth, John 17:17. No wonder Jesus said, the word that I have spoken, the same shall judge men in the last day. We can promise our viewers that you and I won't be, our words will not be judging men on the last day. The words of Christ will be. So our words better match to the best of our ability, the words that he taught, because That's why James says, don't be many teachers. There's a heavier judgment. If you're not going to teach the same words that Christ taught about how to be saved, then you're going to receive a heavier judgment because you've been misleading people.
3: That's right. That's exactly right.
4: That's a big deal.
3: It is a big deal. BJ, we got about a minute and a half left. I know we talked about it, but just for emphasis' sake, what would a person need to do to simply become a member of the body of Christ and a New Testament Christian?
4: I would lovingly say to any viewer today, you just start in the book of Acts. The Holy Spirit revealed the book of Acts. That's his witness. So then you just go through. Did I do the same things they did? Did I hear the word? Check. Did I repent? Check. Did I confess like the eunuch? Check. Have I been baptized for the remission of sins and to wash away my sins? Acts 2:38, Acts 22:16. Check. If you can't say that you did the same things they did, then you're not in the same place they were. And where were they? According to Acts 2:47, the Lord was adding to the church those who were being saved. So if you want to be in the body, the church, which is in Christ, which is where all those blessings are located, you've got to get into Jesus Christ. And the way you do that is clearly mapped out for us in the book of Acts. Imitate them in what they did, and you will be what they were, just members of the Lord's church, living in the body of Christ, to glorify Christ, to bring others to Christ, and to someday get us all home to go live with Christ. That's what this book proves is necessary.
3: So good to be with you, BJ. Thank you for being with us. Hope to see you back here again next week. Until then, God bless.
5: Let's make the most of a minute. Jesus' sense of power is, well, upside down. In major corporations, for example, the power is at the top, and in some way or another, all those beneath that serve the upper echelon. Ready for a shock? Here's Christ's system for living as a Christian. He that is greatest among you, let him be your servant. Matthew 23, verse 11. Doesn't that seem upside down to what we're accustomed to? But you know it's right. Want the secret of being happy in this short life? Learn what Jesus is saying. Greatness isn't how many people I can get to serve me. Greatness is in how many people I can serve. I mean, this can be a great day for you. Find somebody who could use your help and serve him selflessly. I'm Glenn Colley, hoping you make the most of your minutes.

Ladies and gentlemen, thank you very much for watching the Fountain of Life television program today. If you have a copy of the New Testament nearby, and perhaps maybe you can get one, the Bible says in the book of 1 Timothy chapter number 2 and verse number 4, who will have all men to be saved and come to a knowledge of the truth. In just a few minutes, we'd like to take this passage of Scripture and examine it. So get your Bibles and maybe a pencil and a piece of paper and sit down and study the Bible with us. My name is Larry Acuff. I am the preacher for the Lithia Springs Church of Christ in Lithia Springs, Georgia. And we thank you very much for watching the Fountain of Life television program today. In the book of Revelation, chapter number 22 and verse number 17, the Bible says, the bride and the spirit say, come. Let him that heareth say, come. Let him that is athirst come. Whosoever will, let him come and drink of the water of life freely. We want you to drink of the water of life freely from the Word of God. David said, thy word have I hid in my heart that I might not sin against thee. David said in Psalm 119, thy word is a lamp to my feet and a light unto my pathway. So we pray, and our desire is that we may take the word of God and plant it into the hearts of individuals and motivate them to obey the gospel of Jesus Christ. Before we look at 1 Timothy 2 verse 4, we would like to remind you of our free Bible correspondence course. Here's all you have to do to get that. Give us a call at 1-877-700-0559. Give us your name and address and include the zip code. We will send you lesson number one. Now, once you complete lesson number one, return that to us. We will send you lesson number two, and along with that, a nice certificate of completion. There are folks who love to accumulate. You get all 10, you take all 10 lessons, you'll have 10 certificates of completion. I think you would enjoy having that. Not only just the knowledge of the Word of God, but the fact that you have completed the 10 lesson course, the free Bible correspondence course. So give us a call at 1-877-700-0559. We will rush to you, lesson number one in the free Bible correspondence course. Now also, you may have a question about anything on this program. You may want to discuss a point that I have made or ask a question about one of the lessons. You feel free to call us at that number, 1-877-700-0559. I will be more than glad to respond to your phone call. I'll be glad to answer your question, discuss anything that we have studied on this program. Now, let's go back to 1 Timothy chapter number 2 and verse number 4. The Bible said, who would have all men to be saved and come to a knowledge of the truth. The Bible says, the Lord is not slack concerning His promises, as some men count slackness, but is longsuffering to usward, not willing that any should perish, but that all should come to the knowledge, that all should be saved. Not willing that any should perish, but that all men be saved. You and I, as we read and study the Bible, we're impressed with the teaching of the New Testament. Paul said, I know whom I have believed and am persuaded that he's able to keep that which I have committed unto him against that day. Ladies and gentlemen, God is not willing that any man should perish. There is a place called heaven and there is a place called hell. Jesus Christ came to this earth, died upon that cross, that we might be saved. Luke 19:10, the Bible says, I come to seek and to save those which are lost. In the book of Mark chapter number 11, Jesus said, I came not to be ministered unto, but to minister and to give my life a ransom for many. In Matthew chapter number 26,

hell. Well, the fact that a person said, I don't believe in it, doesn't mean that hell doesn't exist. So we asked the question, do you want to be saved? Somebody said, well, sure, I want to be saved. Everybody wants to be saved. Now, let me ask this question. Who can be saved? Have you ever heard this statement? The churches of Christ, do you believe you're the only... You know, sometimes folks kind of get to... Do you believe you're the only ones going to heaven and everybody else is going to hell? In other words, what gives you the right to decide who can go to heaven and who go to hell? Why do you think that you are of a certain level that you can go to heaven and the rest of us got to go to hell? My friend, listen to this. I believe the same thing you believe about that. Somebody said, huh? I believe the same thing you believe. I believe this, and I would be certain that many of you watching this program today would, and that is this. I believe that only those individuals who obey God's word will be saved and go to heaven. Jesus said in the book of John chapter 14, verse number 6, I am the way, the truth, and the life. No man cometh unto the Father but by me. And so we ask this question, who can be saved? I do not determine who can be saved, my friend. You're not going to have to answer to Larry Acuff. Acts 17, 30 and 31, a time of this ignorance God winked at, but now commandeth all men everywhere to repent, for he hath appointed a day in which he will judge the world in righteousness by that man whom he hath ordained, and given assurance unto all men in that he hath raised him from the dead. The Apostle Paul in 2 Timothy chapter number 4, Paul said, the time of my departure is at hand. I have fought a good fight. I have finished the course. I have kept the faith. Hebrews chapter number 11 and verse number 7, the Bible tells us about Noah. The Bible says Noah, being warned of God as of things not seen as yet, moved with fear, prepared an ark to the saving of his house. He was saved as a result of his obedience to the will of God. So then, we ask the question, who can be saved? Well, we've already determined that Larry Acuff is not the one who will determine your salvation. So when we ask that, Jesus said in John 12, 48, he that rejecteth me, listen to this, my friend, he that rejecteth me and receiveth not my word hath one that judgeth him. The words that I speak unto you, they shall judge you in the last day. And so I want you to look at some examples in the Bible. Who can be saved? Now, if you and I go back to the Old Testament in the book of Genesis, chapter number 6, the Bible says that the wickedness of man was great upon the earth, and that every imagination and the thought of his heart was only evil continually. The Bible says that it repented God that he had made man. And so he said, I'm going to clean the earth. I'm going to send a flood. And the Bible says that there were eight individuals. 1 Peter 3:21, the like figure, whereunto even baptism doth also now save us. Well, let's back up to verse number 20. The Bible says, when once the long suffering of God waited in the days of Noah while the ark was a preparing, wherein few, that is eight souls, were saved by water. So when you go back to the Old Testament, God said, the wickedness of man is great on the earth. I am going to destroy man on the face of the earth. Now, he said, Noah, I want you to build an ark, and here's how I want you to build it. God gave him specific instruction. I want you to pitch it within and without with pitch. I want it to have a window. Here are the dimensions of the ark. God said, Noah, here is what I want you to do. You build the ark, and you build it like this. Now then, 120 years, Noah preached. The Bible says he was a preacher of righteousness. And he said, you need to come into the ark. You're going to need to come in. There's going to be a flood. You need to... The only salvation, my friend, was in the ark. When that rain began to fall, When the earth opened up and that flood came upon the earth, my friend, who could be saved? Simply just anyone. Now, there are rules and regulations. Folks don't generally like to obey rules. I didn't like school. Now, I graduated, finally graduated from the Red Bank High School in Chattanooga, Tennessee.

0: I was not, I mean, I don't know. There was something about school. I just never did like school. I didn't like the smell of it. I didn't like the work, to be honest about it. And I hold this rare distinction, I guess, of being, I got a paddle in my last day of high school, ladies and gentlemen. I apologize. I'm sorry. But I got a paddle in my last day of high school. I was at the Red Bank High School, and there was the assistant principal by the name of Arthur Butler. Arthur Butler was a fine man. He was a gospel preacher as well, but he was assistant principal at Red Bank High School. I was in class. He came down and knocked on the classroom door, called me out, and he said, "Larry, do you realize that you have 3 detentions?" And I said, "No, sir, I didn't." He said, "Well, you have 3 detentions." And I said, "Why do I have 3 detentions?" He said, "Well, you were tardy." Now, I knew why I was tardy. I was tardy because in Red Bank there was a donut shop. And I wouldn't go to school until the hot donuts came. It didn't matter to me. I mean, school could start at 8 o'clock, but if they were late getting those donuts out and it was 8:15, I wouldn't go to school until I had a hot donut and ate that donut, and then I'd go to school. Well, that made me tardy a few times. I had 3 detentions for being tardy. Now, Mr. Butler said to me, he said, "Now, Larry, the school rule is you cannot graduate." I guess maybe the superintendent of the schools of Hamilton County, I don't know who made that rule, but the rule was this: you cannot graduate with detentions on your record. And he said, "Since this is the last day of school, you don't have time to serve those detentions." A detention was 45 minutes in study hall after school. He said, "You don't have time to serve those detentions." So I said, "Well, what do we got?" He said, "The only thing we can do is paddle them off." I said, "Okay." He said, "Go down to the boys' bathroom, and I'll be down there in a minute." Well, he gave me 6 licks for each one of those. I had 18 licks, ladies and gentlemen, my last day of school. You know why? Because there was a school law that said you cannot graduate with detentions on your record. Now, look, folks. The Bible says to us in the book of Genesis, salvation was in that ark. Noah built that ark 120 years. And no doubt there were those folks outside who were saying, "Oh, no. I mean, I don't have to get in that ark. I'll just climb a tree. God will be patient." Hey, God waited 120 years. The Bible says once the long-suffering of God waited in the days of Noah while the ark was a-preparing, and that Noah was a preacher of righteousness. So ask the question. Who can be saved? Only those ladies and gentlemen who were in the ark. That was God's law. That was God's plan. That was God's demand of these. The wickedness was great. If they had have listened to Noah, had gotten in the ark, they, as Noah and his 3 sons and their wives and Miss Noah, they would have been saved just as well. So we ask the question, who can be saved? Now, not only do we ask the question, who can be saved, and go back and look at the ark in the book of Genesis chapter number 6, but go down with me to the book of Exodus chapter number 12. In the book of Exodus chapter number 12, the Bible tells the children are in bondage in Egypt. They've been there 400 years. Moses goes down to deliver them. You remember when he approached Pharaoh, and Pharaoh said, who is the Lord that I should obey him? Well, we'll find out. You remember that God sent 10 plagues upon the Egyptians, and in that 10th plague, Pharaoh let the folks go. But now watch this. In the book of Exodus chapter number 12, Moses went to the children of Israel. He said, "You take a lamb without blemish. You keep it up for a certain number of days, and then you kill that lamb, and you take that blood," and there'd be a basin. They put the blood in the basin. And he said, "Now you take that blood and you put it over the doorpost." And God said, "When I see the blood, I will pass over you." Now those folks could have said, "Now wait a minute, now Moses, now that's just kind of messy. That blood situation, that's kind of messy. I tell you what we decide to do. We're going to take that little lamb that you're talking about. Man, I can't stand the thoughts of killing it anyhow. We're going to take that little lamb and we're going to put it on the front porch. If they had a porch, whatever they had. We've got the door open, but we're not going to kill that lamb. I mean, it's just as good. Well, I mean, what difference does it make if the blood is in the lamb or over the door post? It doesn't make any difference. We'll put the lamb right there at the front. Now, when God sees the lamb, and that's not what he said. God said, when I see the blood, I'll pass over you. Now, my friend, you and I know good and well. If you believe the Bible, you and I know good and well that Moses gave them instruction and said, here's what to do, and if you do not do that, the firstborn in your family is going to die. When I see the blood, I'll pass over you. So you and I, my friend, know that who can be saved from Egypt? Who can be saved from the firstborn being slain by God? Who can be saved? Just as with the ark and those who were in the ark, it is same, ladies and gentlemen, with those individuals who put the blood over the doorpost. Those were the ones who were saved. Let me give you a third Old Testament biblical illustration of what I'm talking about. When you and I go back to the Old Testament, the children of Israel crossed over the Red Sea, and they had gone into the wilderness. They were a group of complaining individuals, and they griped, and they complained, and they whined. God got tired of their whining and griping and complaining. You know what the Bible says? He sent serpents to bite the people. And the Bible says that much people died. I'm going to tell you something, my friend. If you want to scare Larry Acuff, a snake will do it. I'm going to tell you. I don't care. Somebody said, well, now, Brother Acuff, not all snakes are that. I'm going to tell you, I don't care if they're black, blue, red, yellow, purple, green. It doesn't make any difference whether they're 2 inches long or 15 feet long. It doesn't make any difference. I'm going to tell you, my dad one time, he and my brother, they knew how I came home from school, and they had killed a snake. And they laid that dead snake across the path. I'm going to tell you, I didn't look to see if it was live or dead. When I saw it, I ran. I can just imagine. Here they are in the wilderness, and these serpents would bite the people. And the Bible said much people of Israel died. They cried to Moses. God said, Moses, you take a brazen serpent and put it on a pole. Make a brazen and put it on a pole. And when the folks look at that, somebody said, well, now, I don't see how that'll do any good just to look at it. I'm not going to look. I don't see how that'll help. Well, ladies and gentlemen, God said that's what to do. And those who looked upon the brazen serpent were saved. Now, isn't that interesting? Just as those folks were in the ark, whoever was in the ark was saved. Just as those folks, ladies and gentlemen, who had put the blood over the doorpost, they were saved. The same is true in Numbers chapter number 21, when they looked upon that brazen. Notice this, God didn't say, well, I'm going to take away the snakes. No, he didn't do that. He said, here is a way. The Bible says that there is a way of escape. In the book of 1 Corinthians chapter number 10, verse 13, the Bible says that when you're tempted, but God will with that temptation make a way of escape that you may be able to bear it. You see, ladies and gentlemen, God made a way of escape from those serpents who would bite the people. Here is how it is, and if you want to be saved, you look on that brazen serpent and you will be saved. Doesn't matter how many arguments somebody would make again. Well, it's just a brazen serpent. I'm going to do this. It didn't make any difference, my friend. You can come up with a million arguments. Only those individuals who looked on that serpent were saved. Now let's look at another Bible illustration. In the book of Joshua, chapter number 2, there was a lady by the name of Rahab in the city of Jericho. And she protected God's people. They were there to spy out the land. You remember that? And when the children of Israel then came in and they began to march around that city of Jericho, guess who was saved? Those who were in Rahab's house. It doesn't make somebody say, you got to climb up them stairs and get to that corner. And who's Rahab? She's a harlot anyhow. Who's going to pay any attention to her? Only those, my friend, who were at Rahab's house. When those walls came tumbling down, they marched around the city of Jericho. And on that seventh day, when those walls came tumbling down, except Rahab the harlot's house. Now, I want to ask you a question. If you and I look at this, it's a little bit like the little boy that was acting up in school and the mama told the teacher, told the mama, said, your son's acting up in school. And the mama said, well, smack the boy next to him, and that'll show him. No, you're not going to smack the boy next to him. See, I'm responsible. Every man must give an account of himself unto God. Who can be saved? Rahab, those who are in Rahab the harlots. Now, let's go with another Old Testament example. Who can be saved? In the book of 2 Kings, chapter number 5, you remember the fellow by the name of Naaman, and he had leprosy? And you remember that God sent a messenger out from Elijah and said, look, you go tell him to dip 7 times in the River Jordan. You remember all those excuses that he made? Well, there's better. I'm insulted that he sent a servant. He didn't even come out himself. I'm insulted that he didn't have me go through some kind of a gyration that I can be saved. I'm insulted. He blah blah blah blah blah blah blah. No. It didn't matter how insulted he was. It didn't matter what the waters were like where he came from. It didn't matter that Elijah didn't do some kind of a gyration for him. Didn't matter at all. The point was, you go dip 7 times in the River Jordan and your leprosy will be clean. Well, one of his servants said, if he had said to do this, that, you'd have done. Yeah, well, go up there and do it. Now, I'll paraphrase that. He goes to the River Jordan and he dips. He said, well, I'll dip, but I'm only going to dip once. I'm not going to dip 7 times. That's ridiculous. The idea that I would dip 7 once is enough. I'm going to go up there and I'll dip 1 time in the river. Well, he dipped 1 time in the River Jordan, and when he came back up, guess what? He still had leprosy. Well, I'll dip twice. He dipped the 2nd time. When he came up, was leprosy clean? No. He dipped the 3rd time and a 4th time and a 5th time and a 6th time, and guess what, ladies and gentlemen? He still came up the 6th time with leprosy. But when he dipped that 7th time, that leprosy was cleansed. Who can be saved? Those who are in the ark. Who can be saved? Those who had the blood over the doorpost. Who can be saved? Those that looked at the brazen serpent. Who can be saved? Those that were in the house of Rahab the harlot. Who can be saved? Naaman dipping 7 times in the River Jordan. Now then, my friend, we ask this question. Who can be saved today? It takes the blood of Jesus to save us from our sins. How do we come into contact with the blood of Jesus? In Romans chapter 6, at verse number 1, the Bible says, shall we continue in sin that grace may abound? God forbid. How shall we that are dead to sin live any longer therein? Know you not that so many of us as were baptized into Jesus Christ were baptized into His death? Therefore, We're buried with him by baptism into death, that like as Christ was raised up from the dead by the glory of the Father, even so we also should walk in newness of life. For if we've been planted together in the likeness of his death, we shall be also in the likeness of his resurrection. For this old man has been buried, planted with him. You want to be saved? Hear the word of God. Romans 10:17. The Bible said, faith cometh by hearing, and hearing by the word of God. You want to be saved? Believe in the word of God. Believe in Jesus as the Son of God. Hebrews 11:6, the Bible said, without faith it is impossible to please God, for he that cometh to God must believe that he is, and that he is a rewarder of them that diligently seek him. Do you want to be saved? You hear the word, you believe it, you repent of your sins. Luke 13:3, I tell you nay, but except you repent, you shall all likewise perish. Acts 2:38, then Peter said to them, repent and be baptized, every one of you in the name of Jesus Christ, for the remission of your sins. Repent. Fourthly, confess the name of Jesus before men. The Bible says in Romans 10:9-10, with the heart man believeth the righteousness, and with the mouth confession is made unto salvation. And then, my friend, who can be saved? Those who are washed in the blood of the Lamb in a watery grave of baptism. You and I, when we're baptized into his death, that's what the Bible says. You see, ladies and gentlemen, we come into contact with the blood of Jesus by being baptized into Christ for the remission of our sins. Go with me to 1 Peter 3. We read that a little bit earlier. 1 Peter 3, the Bible says, when once the long-suffering of God waited in the days of Noah while the ark was a preparing, wherein few, that is, 8 souls, were saved by water, the like figure whereunto even baptism doth also now save us. Not the putting away of the filth of the flesh, but the answer of a good conscience toward our Father which is in heaven. You see, ladies and gentlemen, it is the blood of Jesus, and we come into contact. We're baptized into Christ. As many of you, the Bible says, as have been baptized into Christ, have put on Christ. Somebody said, well, now, Brother Acuff, I don't believe baptism. Just getting water like that. I believe I'm just going to open up my... No. Listen to what the Bible says. As many of you as have been baptized into Christ have put on Christ. Romans 6, my friend, verses 1-4. Therefore, we're buried with him by baptism into death, that like as Christ was raised up from the dead by the glory of the Father, even so we also should walk in newness of life. We encourage, who can be saved? Those who hear the word of God, believe it, repent of their sins, confess the name of Christ before men, and they're baptized into Christ for the remission of their sins.
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2: It's 79 degrees.
3: Good morning. It's so good to see everyone. So thankful that everybody has come out. Yesterday, we celebrated our independence as a nation. And I think it was Mark Reed who sent out a verse in the preacher, deacons, elders group message that I'm in. And it was quoting 2 Corinthians 3 and in verse 17 there. And Paul's talking about the difference between the new covenant and the old covenant, and how the covenant that we have now, it's greater. And how the old covenant has gone away. And there in 2 Corinthians 3 and in verse 17, he says this, now the Lord is the Spirit, and where the Spirit of the Lord is, there is liberty, freedom. If you're a New Testament Christian this morning, you have freedom. You have freedom from your sin. You have that liberty that so many people desire to have. And we as a nation experience a lot of freedoms that I think we overlook a lot of times. This being one of the main freedoms that we overlook. The ability to come together, to worship God in spirit and in truth, have no hindrance on our worship, and worship Him in the way that He has asked us to worship Him. Let's not take this freedom for granted this morning. Let's be mindful of all the sacrifices that have been made for us to be able to assemble together like this right here. And when I think about July 4th, think about heroes, right? You think about all these heroes who have sacrificed their life and made different sacrifices within their life so that we could have the freedoms that we enjoy and experience today. And that's the series that we're going to start in the month of July. We're going to talk about some characters that we find in the Bible that perhaps a lot of people really haven't heard about. They may not know a lot about them, but they are extraordinary heroes. By their very definition, because of the faith that they possessed in God and the incredible things that they did through their faith. But before we begin our first character tonight, let's go to God in prayer. Lord, as we are come to you in prayer, we are so thankful that we have the opportunity and the freedom to assemble together, Lord, to worship you in spirit and in truth as you have commanded us. As we break open a lesson from your word, we pray that you will be with us, that our hearts will be receptive to the message, Lord, and that we can make application in our life where need be. Thank you for everything that you do for us. It's in Jesus' name we pray. Amen. Maybe you saw our reveal video for this theme in the month of July, but in that video, I talked about how I love superheroes. Growing up, I was a big superhero guy. I had Batman and Superman and Spider-Man. I used to draw them on notepads. My room was designed by them. They inspired me, right? And if you can't tell from this picture here, my favorite superhero was Superman. But let's not overlook the hair there. I don't know what's going on. It's a cow lick and a half. But also like Spider-Man, have no fear, Spider-Man is here. Big fan of Spider-Man as well. But you know, the thing about superheroes is superheroes inspire us. They encourage us. They teach us lessons. And I think one of the greatest lessons that heroes or superheroes teach us is simple. Good always wins. At the end of the day, good will always outweigh evil. And at the end of the day, God will always win. And our God is good. And we were inspired by a lot of things by these heroes and superheroes. We like their superpowers, their ability to fly, their ability to run, their ability to see through anything that they wanted to see through. But at the end of the day, we like the fact that they made the world a better place. They made the world a better place. They shined a light on the darkness in the world, and because they shined a light on that darkness, their light shined and made the world a better place. But you know, as I look out in the world today, we see a whole lot of bad and just a little good. And it kind of reminds me of the words of Isaiah in 5 and verse 20. Woe to those who call evil good and good evil. That appears to have been the new motto for the society that we live in. Calling evil good and good evil. And in a world like that, where evil is more accepted and more promoted than good, we need people to step up. We need heroes to step up. We need Christians who have their great faith in God, their great faith in Jesus as the Son of God, to step up and make a meaningful difference in their life. I'm also reminded of the words of Jesus. You are the light of the world. You're a city set upon a hill that cannot be hidden. You're a light that's been put on a lampstand that gives light to the entire room. So let your light so shine before men that they may what? That they may see your good works and glorify your Father who's in heaven. If Christians don't shine their Christian light, how are they going to glorify our Father who is in heaven? The answer is they can't, because they don't see your Christian light as a child of God. We need people who are willing to be heroes. Listen, we grew up loving those superheroes, but we realize they're a figment of our imagination. We liked what they taught us and the lessons that we learned from them, but they weren't real. But there are real heroes in the world today. People you probably don't even know their name. Things that you probably don't even know that they do. We have members of this congregation who do great things and never receive praise for doing those things. That's a hero. That's somebody that inspires somebody else. That's somebody who makes a meaningful difference in the life of another. And we need more people who are willing to become a hero. And the first hero that I want to explore this morning is probably a hero you've never heard of. We find him in Acts chapter 23. We don't know a lot about him. And if you have your Bibles, I would invite you to turn with me to Acts chapter 23. We don't know a lot about him. We don't know his name. Not a lot about him is revealed to us, but we know that he has a familial connection to the Apostle Paul. It was the nephew of the Apostle Paul. And in Acts chapter 23, if you turn your Bibles there, you will find a bit and pieces of his story and some extraordinary thing that he does here for the Apostle Paul that not only saves the Apostle Paul's life, but sets a great example for us in a couple different categories of lessons that we're going to cover this morning. One of those lessons being, listen, we got to be able to take risks and got to be willing to take risks as Christians. And in taking risks, we got to be willing to make sacrifices. And I'm not just talking about those small sacrifices that we try to make bigger than they actually. I'm talking about meaningful sacrifices in our life that as a result of making those sacrifices, we let our light shine as a Christian. But he was also willing to get involved in a situation that not many people are willing to get involved with. And you see, there's a difference in desiring to get involved for the good of another person or just finding yourself involved in a situation that you never wanted to be involved in the first place. Paul's nephew got involved for the good of Paul. He got involved because he saw a need. He saw a place where he could help. And that's exactly what he did. Now, before we get into his story here in Acts chapter 23, we got to understand here a little bit of content. We got to understand here a little bit of background. There in Acts chapter 21, his third missionary journey concludes. They beg him not to go to Jerusalem. They say, Paul, don't go to Jerusalem. In fact, a prophet, Agabus, comes down. He takes his belt. He wraps and binds his hands. And he says the owner of this belt is going to be bound if he goes to Jerusalem. He's talking about Paul, but he goes anyway. And they beg him not to go and beg him not to go, but he says the will of the Lord has to be done. So Paul goes up to Jerusalem. And wouldn't you know, when he goes up to Jerusalem, he goes to a temple and what happens? He's arrested. He's arrested in this temple. He has this big giant uproar of these Jewish people, and now he's arrested and he's caused this uproar. Well, the commander comes down. He gets prepared to take Paul to the barracks. And Paul says, can I speak with you? He says, yes. So then Paul begins to address this Jerusalem mob. And what happens? He begins to recount his conversion story in Acts chapter 22. What's he say there in verse 16? That Ananias commanded him to do. Arise and be baptized, washing away your sins, calling on the name of the Lord. He tells this story in front of this Jerusalem mob, causes another uproar. So then he's taken to the barracks. They're going to scourge him. Paul says, is it rightful for you to scourge a Roman citizen? Which was a no-no. And of course it wasn't. So he avoids that scourging. But then as we begin Acts chapter 23 here, he's brought before the Sanhedrin Council. And he's about to address the Sanhedrin Council. And I love the first verse there in Acts chapter 23. It says, Then Paul looking earnestly at the council. He's earnest. He's eager. He's ready. We got to be ready as Christians. Listen, we got to be eager. We got to be earnest for the Lord. And we got to be earnest and eager when we give our defense for the hope that is within us. But we can only do that by stepping up, shining our Christian light, and making a difference in the world that we live in. Because if we make a difference, if people see our Christian light shine, they're going to ask you, so you're a Christian. Why do you have the hope that is within you? Here in Acts chapter 23, we see here that Paul is in the barracks. There is a plot against Paul. They're going to kill Paul. In fact, in verse 12 of Acts chapter 23, the Bible says, and when it was day, some of the Jews banded together, and they bound themselves under an oath. And what was that oath? That they would neither eat nor drink until they had killed Paul. How many people banded together and made this conspiracy? There were 40 who had formed this conspiracy. And so watch what they do here in verse 14. They come to the chief priests and the elders and they say what? We have bound ourselves. We have bound ourselves under a great oath that we will eat nothing until we have killed Paul. And so they get these chief priests and these elders in on this conspiracy, don't they? They get them in on this conspiracy, and they say here in verse 15, "Now you therefore, together with the council, suggest to the commander that he be brought down to you tomorrow as though you were going to make further inquiries concerning him. But we are ready to kill him before he comes near." It'd be like going to the eldership of a congregation and you would have a problem with a fellow brother or a sister in Christ. And you would say to them, listen, I want you to meet with this person, but before you meet with this person at this specific time on this specific day, I'm going to be waiting for them in the parking lot and I'm going to beat them up. But this shows you the level of corruption that exists not only with these religious leaders, these chiefs and scribes and all of these people. This shows you the level of corruption and conspiracy that is against Paul. They're involving all of these people into this corruption. Enter Paul's nephew. Verse 16 of Acts chapter 23, what's it say? So when Paul's sister's son, Paul's nephew, heard of their ambush, he went and he entered the barracks that Paul told him. He entered the barracks and told Paul. So here's Paul. He's got all of these corrupt religious leaders who have formed this conspiracy to kill him. They have bound together. There's 40 men who have bound together to form this conspiracy. And what they're going to do is they say they will neither eat nor drink. They will neither eat nor drink until they kill Paul. But Paul's sister's son, his nephew, hears this conspiracy. He hears what they're going to do. And so what's he do? He goes into the barracks and he tells Paul. He says, listen, Paul, there's this conspiracy. You're not going to make it out alive. They're going to kill you. They've bound together. They've created this conspiracy. There's 40 men. They say they will neither eat nor drink until you die. And so he goes and he tells Paul. But you see, in that action right there, it may seem insignificant, but you know, meaningful actions sometimes may seem insignificant, but in the greater cause of Christ, in the greater effort of Christ, they are very meaningful. It may seem like an insignificant act, but you see, there's two lessons here that we can learn from the nephew of Paul. There's two lessons here that he teaches us, and I think that they are lessons that sometimes we often overlook. Sometimes we think nothing about these lessons, when in actuality, they are very important. And the first lesson is this. Paul's nephew took actions that were risky. Here's a man, we don't even know his name. But he teaches us the importance of taking risks and making meaningful sacrifices in the name of Christ. I mean, after all, if he had taken these actions and Paul had have been killed, imagine all the people that were converted to the gospel of Christ as a result of the efforts of Paul. Think about all of these people who owe their thankfulness for a soldier of Christ like Paul. That may not have been made possible had it not been for the nephew of Paul. But what was so risky here about the actions of Paul's nephew? I mean, think about this. Would you want to go into this barracks here, hear a bunch of murderers plotting and creating this conspiracy against your uncle? So now you're hearing all of these murderers and what they're going to do to your uncle, and then you go and you tell somebody what they're going to do. Listen, he don't know the extent of this conspiracy. He doesn't know how many people are involved in this conspiracy. And here in a minute, you're going to see he's going to go to a Roman commander. He doesn't know if this Roman commander is involved in this conspiracy or not. He doesn't know the extent of this corruption. I mean, after all, these leaders are corrupt. But you see, there's nothing safe about a faithful Christian life. Can I provoke your mind for just a minute? When's the last time that you took a risk for Christ? I'm not talking about bungee jumping off of a bridge. I'm not talking about something like riding a roller coaster or something. I'm talking about a meaningful sacrifice or a meaningful risk for Christ. When's the last time that you stepped out on a limb and asked somebody to have a Bible study with you? When's the last time that you stepped out on a limb and you took a risk because your job was keeping you from being faithful to Christ? And so what you did was, is you quit that job and you understood that God hears prayers. Ask and it will be given to you. Seek and you shall find. Knock and the door shall be opened unto you. And you trusted in that. And you knew if you asked, you would find. If you knocked, another door would be opened for you in this life. When's the last time that you took a risk? You see, we have a whole bunch of Christians. They want to wear the name of Christ on their chest. But at the end of the day, they don't want to take any risks. They don't want to make any sacrifices. I think about the words of Jesus to his disciples. Pick up your cross and follow me. Listen, that cross is not light. That burden of carrying that cross, of being a child of God, of being a Christian, is not light. And when he said, pick up your cross and follow me, and he said, pick up that cross, all of its shame, all of its burdens, all of its risks and sacrifices, all of the things that we tend to overlook as Christians. You see, I think that the heart problem that we have today could stem back to the fact that our faith has become too easy for us. Listen, it's easy to go park your car in the same parking spot, come into the pews and sit in the same spot, listen to a lesson, go back out to your car, go eat somewhere, probably the same spot that you go eat every Sunday, if you're like my family. It's easy to find yourself in this routine. It's easy to find yourself in this rut that is very difficult to get out of. But I think one of the great things that this whole pandemic and this situation has taught us is that a lot of times we take a lot of blessings for granted. And one of those blessings that we took for granted was this: being able to fellowship with one another, being able to worship God with one another in assembly, together, in one place. We got to take risks. We got to make sacrifices. Has your faith become too boring for you? Is it easier just to find yourself in a routine? Is it easier just to find yourself apathetic toward the cause of Christ? Listen, these apostles, they risked everything every single day that they went out to spread the gospel of Christ. They risked being crucified. They risked being beaten. They risked being scourged. They risked being killed because they were going out to spread the message, the good news of Jesus Christ, because these people didn't want to hear it. Listen, there are people in this world that don't want to hear the gospel of Christ. But that doesn't take away from the obligation that we have as Christians to go into all the world and preach the gospel to every living creature. And he who believes and is baptized shall be saved. We got to be willing to take risks. We got to be willing to make sacrifices. And I think about the parable that we read of in Matthew chapter 25 and verses 14 through 30. We talked about it in our first lesson last month, in the month of June. We talked about the parable of the talents. And you know that story. It's fresh on the mind. A master gives his servants certain numbers of talents. And the talent, or the servant that's given one talent, what's he do with it? He goes out, he digs a hole, and he buries that talent, and then he covers it up. He doesn't use it. But do you remember the words of the master in that parable? Do you remember what he says to the servants that use their talents? He said, well done, good and faithful servant. You were faithful over a few things. I will make you ruler over many things. Now notice this. Enter into enter by the narrow gate. For wide is the way, and broad is the way that leads to destruction. Enter into the joy of your Lord. But what about that disobedient servant? What about that servant who didn't do anything to make gain from his talent? What about that servant who didn't work or trade, as that parable says, work or trade to double his talents? What did he say to that servant? He said, "You wicked and you lazy servant." And then he goes on, he talks about a place where there's going to be gnashing of teeth. He's talking about hell. He's talking about eternal separation from God. You're only going to hear two things on the day of judgment. "Well done, my good and faithful servant. Enter into the joy of your Lord." Or, "Depart from me, I know ye not." Depending on whether we are willing to take risks and make sacrifices, meaningful sacrifices in our life, in order to make a meaningful impact as a Christian and shine our light in the world, hinges upon the two statements that we're going to hear. And I think there are going to be a lot of Christians at the end of their life on that day of judgment that are going to be surprised at the words that they hear. But at the end of the day, it's going to be of their own fruition because they weren't willing to pick up the cross of Christ and follow him. But there's a second lesson that we can learn. Paul's nephew chose to be involved. Now, as I mentioned at the beginning of this lesson, there's a difference in desiring to get involved for the good of somebody else, and also a difference between getting involved in a situation that you never wanted to be involved in the first place. Because as Christians, sometimes we find ourselves in situations that we really never wanted to be involved in the first place, but we found ourselves involved because we're Christians, because people trust us, and because they wanted our advice. They wanted to ask us questions. Here in Acts chapter 23, we find very evidently, off the bat, that Paul's nephew wanted to get involved. Listen, he hears this conspiracy about his uncle. He hears this corruption. And he makes the decision to get involved because he wanted to get involved and help save the life of his uncle. How often do we get involved for the sake of another soul? It's easy to live this life and have those family members and those friends who, you know, they're living in sin and they're living in a way that's not going to lead to a destination that they're going to like. And it's easy to sit back and say, "Well, you know, it's really not my place to get involved in that situation." And I'm not saying beat them over the head. What I'm saying is you got to make your stance known, and you got to make God's stance known from his word. But a lot of times as Christians, we don't like to get involved in situations that make us comfortable because it's going to place us in an uncomfortable situation. Listen, Paul's nephew, he's not only risking the life of Paul here, he's risking his own life because he chose to get involved. When we choose not to get involved in situations that we know they're sinful, and perhaps sometimes we maybe become party to that situation. When we know that situation is sinful and we refuse to get involved and we become party of it, we are going to risk our soul. We got to be willing to get involved. I think about the words of Paul there in 2 Corinthians chapter 4 and in verse 13. 2 Corinthians 4 and in verse 13. "And since we have the same spirit of faith, according to what is written," what's he say? "I believed, and therefore I spoke." Now, when you think about the magnitude of those words right there, "I believed, and therefore I spoke." And then you take the words of Jesus in John chapter 8. "You shall know the truth, and the truth shall set you free." If you've been set free by the truth, you have believed. You have rendered obedience. And if you have rendered obedience and you believe, you must speak. "I believed, and therefore I spoke." We have no choice but to tell others of the good news of Christ. But what about the situation in 2 Kings chapter 7? I was reading this story or this account the other day. In 2 Kings chapter 7, you have a very interesting situation. You find a group of lepers. And a group of lepers, they are find themselves here between a rock and a hard place. They can't go into the city because they're lepers. They're considered unclean. They can't get around people. But then on the outskirts of the city are enemy lines. They can't go to them either because they're afraid that they'll be killed. So the question becomes, what are they going to do? Well, they decide to go to the enemy over their own people. They go to the enemy and they come into the Syrian camp and they go through these tents and what do they find? They find the fact that the Syrian army, they fled. They're gone. They're no longer there. And we could get into that part of the story, but we're not. They fled, they're gone, they're no longer there. So they come into these tents and what do they find? After all, these lepers are starving. They're hungry. They come into these tents, they find all kinds of food. All the food that they're going to need. Food that will fill them up. And so what do? They go through these tents and they start gathering things, right? They start gathering things, holding things, but I want you to notice the words that we find there in verse 9 of 2 Kings chapter 7. 2 Kings chapter 7 says, if I can get the clicker to work, 7 and verse 9. They said to one another, we're not doing right. This is a day of good news. And we remain silent. If we wait until morning light, some punishment will come upon us. Now therefore, come, let us go and tell the king's household. The good news is the fact that the army has fled. Their enemies are gone. But here they are, and they're reveling in this. They're getting all the food that they need. They're gathering it up. They're not going to be hungry anymore. And they say, listen, what we're doing, it's not right. It's not right. This is good news. This is good news, and because it's good news, we can't remain silent. You are a beneficiary as a Christian, the good news of Christ. You experience all the blessings that God could possibly bestow upon an individual. The blessing of the church, the blessing of prayer, the blessing of forgiveness and continued forgiveness if we're willing to confess our faults to Him. We have good news. How can we remain silent? How can we be quiet? We can't. The answer is we can't. Do you have the courage to tell others about what you know? Do you have the courage to tell others the truth? There's a song in the psalm books and it says this, what's when in the better land before the bar we stand, how deeply grieved our souls will be. If any lost one there should cry in despair, you never mentioned him to me. How sad it would be on the day of judgment for souls in despair to look over to us and say, why didn't you mention him to me? I believed, and therefore, it's there for a reason, I spoke. What we're doing, it's not right. This is a day of good news. How can we remain silent? How can we remain silent as Christians? But we will have a bunch of Christians who will remain silent. They will not tell others of the good news of Jesus Christ. Perhaps they will become party to corruption. They will become party to sin. And at the end of their lives, on the day of judgment, they'll pull a Naaman. And they'll say, behold, I thought. But in actuality, their reality is of their own fruition. We have to be willing to make sacrifices because we know as Christians that the truth is what makes us free. We've got to be willing to tell others and get involved. When we think about what Paul's nephew did, it inspires us to want to get involved. It inspires us to want to tell others the good news of Jesus Christ. Because the superpower of Paul's nephew was simple. He had the ability to sacrifice and take risks for what is right. You know, it's a superpower that every single Christian in here today can have. The ability to take risks, or the ability to sacrifice and do what is right. We've got to make some meaningful sacrifices in our life as Christians. Hopefully we understand that, and hopefully we are making those sacrifices. And I'm not saying to make radical sacrifices for the sake of making sacrifices. That's not what I'm saying. But I am saying there are going to come times in your life and situations and circumstances that you're going to find yourself within. And when you find yourself in those situations and circumstances, there's going to arise an opportunity for you to make a sacrifice. And when that opportunity arises, for you to make a meaningful sacrifice, thereby shining your Christian light so that others can see your good works and glorify your Father in heaven, I pray that you will make that sacrifice. And I pray that you will not stand idly by as this world of corruption and bad grows stronger and stronger and stronger. Good always wins. But the only thing that is necessary for evil to triumph is for good people to do nothing. We got a whole auditorium full of good people. Great people. The best people in the entire world. And there are auditoriums that are filled in the Lord's church this Sunday morning that are full of wonderful people as well. But if those wonderful people stand idly by as evil grows and corruption grows, the world will only become darker. We know the good news of Christ. We're beneficiaries of the new covenant that Christ sealed with his blood, a once and for all sacrifice, like Johnny mentioned this morning, Hebrews 10 and verse 10. We've got to be willing to spread that good news. And if you're not a Christian this morning, I'm going to offer you an invitation of good news. And that invitation is to become a child of God. The good news is that Christ came to this world. He died on a cross for the sins of all of humanity. He rose again on the third day from the dead. Then he ascended back up to heaven. You have the opportunity to be baptized into the death of Christ for the remission of sins this morning. You also have a member to be added, or you also have an opportunity to be added as a member of his church. In Acts chapter 2, Peter preached that first gospel sermon, and the gates of the kingdom flew open. And you have an opportunity. If you obey the gospel of Jesus Christ, God will add you to his church. If you have any spiritual need at all this morning, why don't you come as we stand and as we sing?

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1: Hello, my name is Griffin Collins, and I have an exciting announcement. We will begin releasing a weekly devotional on Facebook titled Matters That Matter. In these weekly devotionals, we will discuss topics that are important and specific to the Lord's church today. What does the Bible say about trusting others? Am I required to be faithful as a Christian? I pray that you will follow along with us as we explore matters that matter today.
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0: Are you worrying about paying this month's bills? About keeping the roof over your head and food on the family table? Is it health you're concerned about, the serious increase in crime? What is the answer to worry? In his great Sermon on the Mount, Jesus said, "Take no thought for your life what ye shall eat or what ye shall drink, nor yet for your body what ye shall put on. Is not the life more than meat, and the body than raiment? Behold the fowls of the air, for they sow not, neither do they reap, nor gather into barns, yet your heavenly Father feedeth them. Are ye not much better than they?" And Peter advised the early Christians, "Humble yourselves under the mighty hand of God, casting all your care upon Him, for He careth for you." In the Word of God, we learn how much God cares for us. I'm Jim Dearman with a brief message of...
1: I've

This is Bob Pritchard with a Gospel Minute. Do you remember Shannon Stone? He was the Brownwood, Texas firefighter who fell to his death at a Texas Rangers baseball game in July 2011. As he stretched out to catch a foul ball tossed to the stands, he fell headfirst about 20 feet to a concrete surface below. It was such a shame that he exchanged his life for a baseball. Jesus spoke of the cost of following him. If any man will come after me, let him deny himself and take up his cross and follow me. For whosoever will save his life shall lose it, and whosoever will lose his life for my sake shall find it. For what is a man profited if he shall gain the whole world and lose his own soul? Or what shall a man give in exchange for his soul? Matthew 16:24-26. We make exchanges every day. Our time and skills are exchanged for a paycheck that we exchange for things we want and need. But many are making terrible decisions, exchanging their lives for things that will cause them to be separated from God for eternity. Shannon Stone exchanged his life for a baseball. What are you exchanging for your soul? Stay tuned to GBN. We've got something good for you.

0: A friend recently said to me, "You don't know whom to trust anymore." He was not only referring to the economic woes on Wall Street among some of our major financial institutions, but to the small businesses and financial establishments on the local scene as well. Among the things which have contributed to these woes are the unethical practices of some. False advertising is used to promote a product. Inaccurate weights and measures are used in selling goods. Businesses cut corners in order to compete for customers. Some seem to be intent on fleecing the public for their personal gain. Such conduct makes everyone suspicious of the other. The health of our entire economic community, as well as our personal relationships, is built upon high ethical standards. When you take your car to a repairman, you want to have confidence in the mechanic and know that he will do the work you have requested. You don't want to be told about work that in reality doesn't need to be done. In like manner, employers have a right to expect an honest day's work for an honest day's pay. Who would want to be operated on by a surgeon who cheated his way through medical school? Neither do we want officers who cheated their way through a military academy to command our fighting men. I'm convinced that business ethics should be taught in our colleges and universities throughout the country. Future business leaders need to be taught a value system that increases profits by producing a quality product and by building greater customer satisfaction and confidence. Primarily, however, the establishment of a good value system begins in the home. Children learn their values from their parents. Honesty and integrity is not instilled in children when they see their parents turn in false income tax forms. Or
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3: Hello again, everyone, and welcome again to another Short Stop with a Short Stop. Today, we're going to talk about the little things that mean a whole lot.

0: When I was playing in the big leagues, I had a infield instructor by the name of Joey Malafitano, and he always talked about feet work, feet work, feet work, because if you have your feet together real close to each other, it's going to be hard to field a ground ball. He wanted you to have your feet spread, or if a ball at second base is getting ready to turn a double play and it might be a little bit to your left, you would have to shift your feet over. If it's a little bit to the right, you would have to shift your feet over to be able to be in position to catch the ball, touch the bag, and throw it on over to first base. But feet work is extremely important in the game of baseball. In reality, feet work is important in any sport that you play. But if we look at Romans chapter 10, verses 14 and 15, it says, "How then will they call on him in whom they have not believed? How will they believe in him who they have not heard? And how will they hear without a preacher?" Now listen to verse 15. "How will they preach unless they are sent? Just as it is written, how beautiful are the feet of those who bring good news and good tidings." Wow. We as New Testament Christians need to use our feet. We need to go to places and teach people, have Bible studies and personal Bible studies, and go across our backyard and talk to our neighbors. But again, if we look in Mark chapter 16 and verse 15, it says, "Go ye into all the world and preach the gospel to every creature." And that's a lot of feet right there. We can do it in other countries, but feet work is important for a Christian to be able to teach, go places, and be able to be that preacher that God wants us to be. But Joe Morgan, when I was playing with him, he used his tongue a lot. He talked. It might be the seventh, eighth, and ninth inning, and he would look over at me and say, "Hey, Johnny, we got to go. Game's one-run game, or it's tied, and there might be a fast guy on first base and a fast runner at the plate, and we needed to turn a double play." And he would just say, "Hey, we got to go." But I knew what he meant. He was saying, "We got to make the play if it comes to us." And if there was a pop fly that went up, he would always be saying that if it was in his direction, "I got it, I got it, I got it." Or if it was in my direction, he would start hollering my name, "Johnny, Johnny, Johnny." And but those things helped tremendously. And if we look at Romans chapter 1 and verse 15, and this is the Apostle Paul talking. "So, for my part, I am eager to preach the gospel to you also who are in Rome." Now, he was talking about the people in Rome. He was wanting to go he was wanting to go talk. And we need to use our tongues to the best of our ability, because when we use our tongues, we can tell people that we appreciate them. We can compliment people. We can say, use words that can make people feel 10 feet tall and bulletproof. And that's the type of speech that a Christian should be using. And a lot of times, it's the little things. It's how we use our feet. It's how we use our tongue. And it's very important that we do these type of things to promote Jesus Christ. And if we look in Isaiah chapter 52 and verse 7, "How lovely on the mountains are the feet of him who brings good news, who announces peace and brings good news of happiness and announces salvation and says to Zion, your God reigns." Now, wouldn't that be good news to hear about God reigns? But he also used these feet. But he was also talking there and saying that God reigns. He was using his tongue to help other people to feel good. And that's what Christians need to do. But it's a small thing. And small things add up and make big things. And I had a hitting instructor by the name of Hank Sauer. He led the National League in home runs one year when he played for the Chicago Cubs. But he always talked about a bent right wrist. And if you're a right-handed hitter, you would want to have a bent right wrist when you hit the ball. If you're a left-handed hitter, you would want to have a bent left wrist when you hit the ball. Because if you let your wrist get over here on this side, you're going to hit the ball very weak. But if that wrist is bent, it's going to hit the ball hard. And in Matthew chapter 8 and verse 3, it says Jesus touched the hand of a man that had leprosy. And when he did that, he was cleansed. We're not able to cleanse people of leprosy. We're not able to heal people today the way Jesus did. But we can use our hands to carry food to people. We can use our hands to shake somebody else's hand and say, hey, good job. Well done. You did great. I appreciate you. I'm proud of you. And when we do that, we have touched somebody else with our hands. And also in Matthew chapter 8 and verse 15, it said Peter's mother-in-law was sick, and Jesus touched her hand. And it says she got up and she started waiting on him. He healed her by just touching her hand, but he used his hand to touch her. We as New Testament Christians need to touch other people with our hands. And it may be, as I said, carrying food to somebody. It may be taking out the garbage for them. It may be a lot of different things that seems like very minimal little things, but they add up to be big things. And lastly, but certainly not leastly, our eyes. Everything in sports, and I'm talking everything, keys off of your eyes. If you're hitting a baseball, you've got to be able to see it first. If you're going to catch a baseball, you've got to be able to see it to get your feet in position and your hands in position to catch the ball. But when we see somebody hurting with our eyes, we can comfort them by either a telephone call, a text message, even going on knocking on their front door and say, hey, I'm here for you if you need me. But when we see things like that, we need to act and be the type of person that Jesus wants us to be. Because if we do these little things, we're going to make the world a better place to be. And let's make this world as best as we can possibly make it while we're here. Thank you again for being with a short stop with a short stop.
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0: Welcome to God's Athlete. I am your host, Tyler Gilreath. You know, it's an easy thing to love the loving, but it's so much more difficult to love the unloving. Some might call these enemies. Many people have capitalized throughout the history of time for creating memorable fictional enemies, such as the Capulets and the Montagues, or Batman and Joker, Spider-Man and Venom, the Ninja Turtles and Shredder, the Autobots, the Decepticons, Superman and Lex Luthor. We are especially familiar with this type of competition and rivalries in the realm of sports, aren't we? Are you an Alabama fan? Who's your enemy? Auburn. Georgia versus Tennessee. The Red Sox versus the Yankees. The Lakers versus the Celtics. These are all-time great matchups. And so who is our enemy? Sometimes we may have a difficulty identifying who may be our enemy or rival. Our enemies can be someone, perhaps, who is seeking to hurt us in a physical way, or maybe someone who seeks to destroy our reputation. Someone who simply is rude to us on a daily basis. Someone who seeks to destroy our self-confidence. Someone who ridicules us because of our beliefs. Someone with whom you have had many arguments and shed many tears. So basically, we all have enemies, yet to different degrees. There is a Bible command I want to bring up, and that is Matthew chapter 5, verses 38 and following. Jesus says, "Have ye heard that it hath been said, an eye for an eye and a tooth for a tooth? But I say unto you that ye resist not evil. But whosoever shall smite thee on thy right cheek, turn to him all the other cheek. And if any man will sue thee at the law and take away thy coat, let him have thy cloak also. And whosoever shall compel thee to go a mile, go with him too. Give to him that asketh thee, and from him that would borrow thee, turn not thou away. Ye have heard that it hath been said, Thou shalt love thy neighbor and hate thine enemy. But I say unto you, that you have to pray for them that despitefully use you and persecute you. Why? That you may be children of the Father which is in heaven. For he maketh his sun to rise on the evil and on the good. He sendeth rain on the just and the unjust. For if ye love them which love you, what reward have ye? Do not even the publicans do the same? And if ye salute only your brethren, what do ye more than others? Do not even the publicans do so? Be ye therefore perfect, even as your Father which is in heaven is perfect." Indeed, this is a serious command of God. Our refusal to take seriously this heavenly wisdom of loving our enemies may indeed lead to treacherous woes. So I ask you, how will you carry out this command? In Romans chapter 12, verses 14 through 21, he says, "Bless those who persecute you, bless and curse you. Rejoice with those who rejoice. Weep with those who weep. Live in harmony with one another. Do not be haughty, but associate with the lowly. Never be wise in your own sight. And repay no one for evil, but give thought to do what is honorable in the sight of all. If possible, as far as it depends, live peaceably with all men." I hope we'll seriously consider these things that God has to say, and may we always remember to love our enemy.
1: This is GBN. Okay.

0: Today we'll once again be feasting on the riches of Colossians chapter 1. Stay tuned. We're about to get back into Colossians chapter 1. Go ahead and turn in your Bibles there. I have two great guests with us. I'll let them introduce themselves today.
1: I'm Josh McCreary. I'm from Memphis, Tennessee. I preach for the Ripley Church of Christ right now. Been there for almost 3 years. I have a wife, and her name is Mariah, and I have four children, one boy and three girls.
0: Fantastic, fantastic, Josh.
2: My name is Cameron Freeman. I'm originally from Montgomery, Alabama. I currently preach for the East Haven Church of Christ in Memphis, Tennessee. I have a wife and two daughters, so we're blessed and we're thankful to be in this part of the country. We don't stay too far from the GBN facility, so we're just a great benefit and pleasure to be able to be this close to the GBN facility. So
0: it's great to have you guys close by and to be able to sit down and come together as we are study God's Word together. It's such Amen. A pleasure. Enjoy our fellowship together and doing this program specifically. As we continue on in chapter 1 of Colossians, in previous lessons, we covered the outline of the book, and well, Josh, where have we gotten so far in Colossians chapter 1? What's the point of what we've been talking about here?
1: It seems we've sort of reached the climax of chapter 1, in verse 18, where it says, "In all things he will have the preeminence." And really, things have been building from this time. You know, verse 11, he gave us strength. He says that we made us partakers of the inheritance of the saints in verse 12. Verse 13, he delivered us from darkness. Verse 14, we have redemption through his blood. But then in verse 15, he begins to talk about who Christ is. Mm-hmm. You know, and it's hard for us to know really who we are until we know who Christ is. So he begins to talk about how he is the image of God. He created all things, and by him all things consist. And because of all these, verse 18, he has the preeminence over every single thing.
0: Mm-hmm. Absolutely, absolutely. Cameron, anything you'd like to add to that?
2: Well, just the idea that, when you consider, I look at verses 15 and following as one of those proof texts to show that Paul was inspired. You know, mm-hmm. the things that he mentions concerning the deity, the nature of Jesus Christ, his creative powers, his relationship to God and also to the world in which he created. Paul could not have known those things just by, you know, just mere human wisdom. The things he's writing, I mean, the idea, he's the image of the invisible God. How did Paul know that? For by him all things were created. How did Paul know that? So once again, I think this is one of those great examples of a mark of inspiration, that Paul is writing about the nature of Jesus, the eternal nature of Jesus, from the vantage point of inspiration. Not something he just got off the internet or something that somebody told him, but this is actual information that he got, and he's conveying this to the Colossian congregation so they can know and they can put their trust in him who is God manifested in the flesh.
0: Absolutely. Brings us to verse 19. Again, the subject being Jesus. "It pleased the Father that in him, in Jesus, all the fullness should dwell." Josh, what do you think?
1: Very, very rich. You know, I think about the phrase "all things" keeps coming up previously, like in verse 16, "all things were created," and then "all things were created by him." Verse 17, "he is before all things, and by him all things consist." In verse 18, "that in all things he might have the preeminence." And then it's like he sort of puts the cap on that. "That it pleased the Father that in him should all fullness dwell." We see "all" again. It keeps coming up. And I like the word "fullness." It's also mentioned in the book of Ephesians chapter 1 in verse 22 and 23. And it says, "And hath put all things under his feet and gave him to be head over all things to the church." We see the word "all" again.
0: Mm-hmm. Mm-hmm.
1: Then in verse 23 it says, "which is his body, the fullness of him that filleth all in all." So it's sort of the idea, what I'm seeing here in Colossians chapter 1, is that Christ has the preeminence over all things because he's God. You know, he has all the fullness of God in his body. Colossians 2:9, it says it dwelt in him bodily. So it makes sense then, if he is God in the world, that he would have the preeminence over all things.
0: Absolutely.
2: Yeah. And also this idea that, you know, you have the Father. That's another thing that's found here in the book of Colossians. In several places, the emphasis on the Father, God the Father. But also the idea that the Father can be pleased. Because a lot of time when you consider Greek thought, they thought about the gods as evil, mad all the time. They can't be pleased. You can't do anything, or you have to work all of the time to try to appease them or to make them satisfied. But the Father can be pleased, and he's always pleased through his son, Jesus Christ. And what he's pleased at here in verse number 19 is the fullness that exists is in Christ. I mean, you think about everything that he said so far. I mean, everything that pertains to salvation, everything that pertains to creation, everything that pertains to redemption, that's in him. And because it's in him, not anyone else, the Father's pleased at that. So.
0: And that idea, is there anything more filling, more complete, more of that totality? You know, all these things have added up. You know, physical things, thrones, dominions, principalities, powers, the creation, the church, and full of God too. Yeah. It just seems to keep building and building on itself. Again, chapter 1, raising up Jesus as the Christ, that you can't help but go through this and gain a deeper respect for just who he is.
2: Yes.
0: Cameron, you mentioned in our last program this idea that some people have big God, the Father, little God, Jesus. How does that relate here to verse 19?
2: Well, in verse 19, when he says, it pleased the Father that in him should all fullness dwell. Once again, it's almost as if Paul is saying that the Father is acknowledging the equality of him being Jesus Christ. And so once again, you know, you don't see this idea of the Father being a couple of steps ahead of the Son, and the Son being a couple of steps ahead of the Holy Spirit. You know, when we consider the Godhead and we consider that all of them are one, they're all equal, and the Father is basically just acknowledging that here. Paul is saying that the Father is acknowledging that in him should all fullness dwell. And then when you get to Colossians 2 and verse number 9, as Josh just mentioned, for in him dwelleth all the fullness of the Godhead bodily. Once again, that idea, that Godhood, that equality that exists between the Father, the Word, and the Holy Spirit, it exists, and the Father is well pleased at that. And the fact that it's in Jesus, not in angels, not in the principalities or thrones or the dominions of this world, but it's in Jesus Christ, the Redeemer, the head of the church, and also the one who reconciled all things to God.
0: Good thought.
1: You know, when you think about as far as God and Christ and the Holy Spirit, they are all equal, of course, as the Bible teaches, but there are different positions. I'm reminded that Paul said the head of every woman is the man, and the head of man is Christ, but the head of Christ is God. But it's interesting to me that Jesus said, all power has been given unto me in heaven and in earth. Mm-hmm. So, yes, they're all equal, but, you know, as far as authority goes, they may serve some different roles. But when it comes down to it, just like in Colossians 1, Jesus has been given all authority. You know, he is the one who will judge mankind. So I guess authority would be over this world is the way that the Bible would teach that. In fact, he said, all power has been given to me in heaven and in earth. But, you know, I think that God has allowed the Son, because he came here to this world, to be the one to execute the judgment day and things like that, because no better person to do that, of course, than the one who came in the flesh.
0: Mm-hmm. Executed the creation day, executed the redemption day, executes the judgment day.
1: That's right.
0: He's the one making these things happen.
1: Yes, sir.
0: And it pleased the Father. So this isn't a reluctant, okay, I'm going to hesitantly give this authority and this power to the Son. It pleased this. The Father is a willing, joyful participant in the process. That's saying quite a lot. You know, this is This is his plan. It pleased him. This is exactly what he wanted. Now, this idea of somebody being in submission to somebody else. You know, we mentioned a little bit in the last program. Them's fighting words.
1: Yeah.
0: For a lot of people. You know, Josh, you went there. I'm going to go there with you.
1: All right.
0: The husband's head over the wife.
1: Yeah.
0: Does that mean, are you implying that she's inferior to you?
1: You know, that's not it at all. The Bible definitely does not teach that. It's sort of the difference in roles. You know, you have a teacup and then a hammer. Well, you're going to drive nails with a teacup? Well, no. And you're not going to drink coffee out of a hammer. They're both very valuable, but only when they're used for their purpose. And neither one of them is inferior to the other. Now, one of them is weaker than the other. Just like in 1 Peter 3, he said the wife is the weaker vessel. But just because she's weaker does not mean that she's inferior at all. If those of us who are married know that most times our wives can be very superior in many areas. My wife is very, very brilliant. She was a good student in school, and she was one of those who did not have to study a lot. Now, me, on the other hand, I studied a lot and made a B or a C, you know, just scraped to get by. So, yes, women are superior to men in some areas, and men are superior to women in some areas. But as far as value, that's not the case. It's only in role.
0: In that, making that distinction, that's a hard thing in the world.
2: Yes.
0: Because that idea of submission for anybody, you know, I guess in this country since the 60s, people are rebelling against authority, no matter what shape it comes in.
2: And that's actually something Paul mentions in the same book, Colossians 3:18, wives. Submit yourselves unto your own husband as it is fit in the Lord. So once again, it's going back to what you just mentioned, the idea of the role and the responsibility. Jesus was submissive to the will of the Father in his humanity, but that does not take away from the fact that he is still deity. Mm-hmm. When it came down to doing the will of the Father in human flesh, Jesus submitted himself to the will of the Father. He even said so. He said, for all we do those things that please the Father. And so once again, it's that role, that responsibility, that willingness to submit to God's will, wherein God can be well pleased. And so I believe that's why Colossians 1:19, after his death, his burial, and his resurrection, for it pleased the Father that in him should all fullness dwell. Because think about what he did. He actively submitted to the will of the Father in coming and dying, not for himself, but for those who sinned against the Father. So I believe that's a great compliment and a great testament to what he did and why he has all fullness.
0: So if we want to be pleasing to the Father,
2: have to submit to the will of the Father.
1: Yeah, that's true. You know, it's interesting in Philippians 2, he said, let this mind be in you, which was also in Christ Jesus. Well, what kind of mind was that? The mind of a servant. In fact, he goes on to say, who being in the form of God, thought it not robbery to be equal with God, but he made himself of no reputation. And he took upon himself the form of a servant and was made in the likeness of men. And he goes on to tell later, God has exalted him, given him a name higher than any other name. So whether we're men or women, whether we're husbands or wives, the best person that we can be is always a servant. You know, Jesus taught that, Matthew 26, when he said, he that is great among you, let him be a servant. Mm-hmm. So if men and women both, I think, would understand that in the world today, that the world would be a lot better place. But the women particularly have a role to be submissive to their husbands, the Bible teaches, and the men have to take the lead. Too many times, the roles are reversed. You know, the man doesn't do his job, so then the woman then has to take the lead, which is not God's design.
2: And even in what you just mentioned about Philippians 2, he talks about the mind of Christ. One of the things he also says, he became obedient unto death, even the death of the cross. So, you know, he had the mindset of a servant. He was humble, the text mentions, and he also was obedient.
1: Yeah.
2: Those are the qualities that we ought to have if we're going to be well-pleasing to the Father.
1: That's a good point.
0: Yeah. And talking about this idea of the relation and the roles of one another, goes on. The wives are to submit. What, husband, love your wives
2: even as
0: Christ loved the church and gave himself up for it.
1: That's right.

0: And it's a beautiful relationship, a beautiful situation when everybody does what the book says.
1: It's true. But a lot of times you find out, you know, with marriage, you know, you have these stereotypical roles that we see in television and see in Hollywood, where the husband is just kind of dictator person. He just goes to work, pays the bills. But I think the Bible places a higher premium on the responsibility of husbands in their relationship to their wives. You know, Peter talks about 1 Peter 3:7, likewise ye husbands, dwell with them according to knowledge. So, you know, that's an ongoing process. Learning your wife, you know, learning her dislikes and likes and things that's going to make a happy relationship in the home. Because I believe if the husbands love their wives and dwell with them according to knowledge, I don't think a reasonable woman of faith, a woman of God, will have any problem submitting to her husband when she knows he's trying to, emulate the example of Jesus Christ in his relationship to the church. So.
2: Mm-hmm. Yeah, 1 Peter 3, the passage that he mentioned a moment ago, he says, give honor to the wife. That word honor literally means to attach value. And it's interesting that he describes this earlier in verse 6 when he said that Sarah obeyed Abraham, calling him Lord.
1: Right.
2: And I reminded of one lady, or one man, he said, you know, we need a lot more Sarahs in the world today. And the lady spoke up and said, well, if we had a lot more Abrahams, we'd have a lot more Sarahs.
1: Yeah.
2: So, you know, if men would learn how, like you said, to respect their wives and to be mindful of their needs and things like that, then submission really comes automatically. That's why I believe that Christians have the best marriages of any people, is because of these principles of submission. That's why Christ and God have a relationship that is so closely knit, because they understand each other's roles. Yeah. They're just different.
1: I'm reminded of a joke Brother Cates told one time in class. He was talking about the, male and female in the marriage, and this guy, he was, his wife was kind of more of the dominating one, and he was kind of, you know, one that didn't speak that much. And so Brother Cates told the joke how that since the wife was more dominating, she chased the husband up the stairs with a broomstick. And she came to the bedroom door, and he was hiding under the bed. And so she was putting the broomstick under the bed and trying to get him away from under the bed. And he said, well, I'm the head of this relationship. I'll come away from under this bed when I want to. Now, he's the head, but he's under the bed, and his wife is chasing him. And so, but you know, we have that reversal of roles based on what society teaches. But when you look in Scripture, we see the pattern. Jesus is the head. Men ought to love their wives as Christ did, because he was the head of the church, and we are the head of our families and our marriages. So,
2: yeah,
0: yeah. And the whole point, you know, we've the Father's given him this, and we see this elevated role of Christ, and we get to verse 20. The whole point of that, and by him to reconcile all things to himself, by him,
1: mm-hmm.
0: whether things on earth or things in heaven, having made peace through the blood of his cross. So the whole point, that reconciliation, that word that shows up again.
2: Yeah, that's right. You know, it's sort of like the idea of being redeemed. You know, we've got to be bought back. Somebody has to join the hand of God and the hand of man. You know, it's kind of like Paul wrote, he said, for by grace are you saved through faith, and that not of yourselves, it is the gift of God. And the idea there is that grace is God's part, and faith is man's part, and they have to somehow come together. And that's why over and over you see this term being used for Jesus, the mediator. He is the one who took the things of heaven and the things of earth, and he reconciled the two back again.
1: Mm-hmm. Even sometimes we talk about in Bible class sometimes the idea of atonement. You know, you separate the word at one moment. You know, it's that reconciliation between mm-hmm. heaven and humanity, God and man, but it occurs through Jesus. So once again, man is reconciled back to God by that one person, Jesus Christ. And I like the fact that in verse 20, not only is man reconciled, but he has peace. Peace with God. You know, that's something Paul talks about very heavily in his writings, Romans 5:1. Therefore, being justified by faith, we have peace with God through our Lord Jesus Christ, by whom we have received the atonement. So that idea of knowing that you can be in fellowship and you can be on good standing with God through what Jesus has done. So it's a wonderful testament to, once again,

0: in the work of Jesus Christ and redemption.
1: I think it's kind of interesting here. We're talking about reconciling to bring together things that are separate, are different. Like you reconcile your checking a, your checkbook to your bank statement, bring those together. And who's doing that reconciliation? God is. And who's being reconciled?
0: Man is.
1: Man back to God, the one who's who's doing this whole process. Yeah. So we see God as being the noun and the verb here, in the person of Christ. Now, this idea, things on earth or things in heaven, is this talking about? Is there folks in heaven that still need to be reconciled to God?
0: Well, when you consider, I guess, what all the New Testament says about reconciliation, I know a passage that speaks a great volume to reconciliation, 2 Corinthians 5, 17 through 21, Paul talks about the ministry of reconciliation. So what the, you know, what the New Testament says about reconciliation always shows a picture of man seemingly needing to be reconciled back to God. And you don't see, at least I don't see anywhere in Scripture where angels or seraphims or cherubims or even have a savior or have a mediator or a redeemer. So I believe it's the idea that man is reconciled on earth back to a heavenly being, God. That's and that occurs through our mediator, Jesus Christ.
2: You know, many people would say probably that angels, you know, maybe they need a savior or something like that. But in 2 Peter 2, in verse 4, it says, "If God spared not the angels that sinned, but cast them down into hell and delivered them into chains of darkness to be reserved until the judgment." You know, this is a difficult subject, but what we're seeing in the New Testament is not that angels have a redeemer. You know, we don't see angels having a redeemer at all. In fact, Hebrews chapter 2 in verse 16, it says, "For verily he took not on him the nature of angels, but he took on him the nature of the seed of Abraham." And I believe in some translations it says, "He did not help angels."
0: Wow.
2: So that's pretty interesting. Yeah. It seems that the angels, they don't have a savior. It's like they sin, and that's it. You know, that really, to me, makes sense when you read 1 Peter chapter 1, when he describes the plan of redemption.
0: Right.
2: And then he says, which things the angels desire to look into. You know, it's like they're interested in these things. In 1 Peter chapter 1 and verse 12, he said, "It is reported unto you by them that have preached the gospel unto you, which the Holy Ghost sent down from heaven, which things the angels desire to look into."
1: So they didn't have a plan for salvation. They're seeing our plan for salvation unfold, and it's got their attention, got their interest.
2: Yeah.
1: So when we talk about things in heaven being reconciled, it's not things that are separated from him, but things on earth being reconciled to things in heaven, coming back together again.
2: Yeah.
1: Okay. Making peace through the blood of his cross. There's that blood showing up again.
0: Yeah.
1: That we see so often, that reminder of the physical human side of Jesus. And you know, one of the problems with Gnosticism, that error that's dealt with, flesh and spirit, flesh is totally evil, spirit's totally good, and there's no possible way they could mix, like oil and water.
0: Yeah.
1: But here, once again, Paul, by inspiration, is saying, hey, this great spiritual work that's happening, it's being done by that physical blood on the cross.
2: Yeah.
1: That he's shed, the full humanity, the full deity that's being brought out here.
2: And once again, it shows the powerful price, you know, that God was willing to pay. And it's something that amazes me every time I read about the account of Jesus on the cross is those three words that he said at the very end: "It is finished." And I think about that when I'm reading this here. The things in heaven and things in earth are being reconciled at that point. Everything is completed. It's finished at that moment when the blood was shed.
0: And then you also, you know, you start to think about blood and just just Old Testament, New Testament, the shedding of blood, the, you know, what blood stands in for. Leviticus 17:11, you know, the blood stands in for the life of the individual or the animal. And then now we have the blood of Christ, blood of Christ on the cross, once again, standing in for his life. So when we talk about the value of human redemption, we're talking about it cost Jesus his life in order for us to be reconciled back to God and also for us to have peace with God. And so he laid down his life for our reconciliation, our redemption, and our forgiveness, and shedding his blood. So,
1: and the very next verse, we talk about this peace, this bringing everything back the way it should be. You who were once alienated, verse 21, and enemies in your mind by wicked works, yet now he is reconciled. So we had that alienation, that enemies, again, that state before redemption. And there was peace to be made there. But this enemies in your mind by wicked works. Did you feel like you were an enemy to Jesus?
0: At times. Based on some things I know I was responsible for doing, the sin that I've committed, that bothers you, that weighs on you. When you open up the Bible and you see that, you know, as Paul talks about, Romans 3:23, for all have sinned and come short of the glory of God. Seeing that all have sinned, I have sinned. And when you sin and you realize you've offended a holy and eternal God, that's bothersome to your conscience, because you know how it feels when you've been offended. You know, and you know how upset and the feelings that are attached to being offended and being done wrong. And so you imagine doing that to the one who loves you so much and the one who wants what's best for you. So you can have a sense of knowing when you've done wrong. You know, I don't know why people don't think, or they don't have a belief that, you know, they don't know when they sin. Yes, you do. You know, and you can feel the conscience weighing on you. You can feel that guilt. And Paul talks about here that, you know, they were enemies in their mind. And also, I believe verse 20 helps us understand verse 20 about, you know, the reconciliation of those who are on earth. Because he says, and you, he's writing to human beings, and you that were sometime alienated and enemies in your mind by wicked works. He's talking about our behavior, our activity, because sin is something that's committed, 1 John 3:4. So you can know that you've sinned against God. You know, we're not walking around just totally knowledgeable or totally ignorant of our actions, our behavior. You know, we can know, and we do know when we sin against God.
1: So. Yeah. Back several years ago, I took two trips fairly close to each other. One was up to Alaska. One was to New Mexico. And some of the mountains there, just outside of Anchorage, you're right on the ocean at sea level, and those mountains, they're not the tallest mountains around, but when your feet are at sea level, you know, a few thousand feet is very impressive. New Mexico, I mean, we're up above 10,000 feet, but everything's above 10,000 feet, and the peaks there up 12,000 feet didn't look to be as big as the ones down at sea level. And I think this idea of being enemies, when we realize the situation we were in before we were redeemed, and appreciate that valley, that sea level, that baseline, then when we look up, we can appreciate. You know, I can't even imagine what a 12,000-foot mountain would look like at sea level. Mm-hmm. You know, when you're at 10,000, it's not that big, but going all the way to the base, wow.
0: Yeah.
1: And I think sometimes we need to go into those valleys. We need to get our feet grounded there to appreciate what it is he's done for us.
2: Yeah, that's a real good point. You know, it's good for us to remember where we were before we obeyed the gospel, and literally how hopeless we were. And I'm reminded of Ephesians 2 and verse 11 when he told those Gentiles that. He said, remember that you being Gentiles in the flesh and the uncircumcision of your flesh, that at that time you were without Christ, you know, being aliens from the commonwealth of Israel, strangers of the covenants of promise, having no hope and without God. So Paul told him, you know, it's good for you to go back and remember that you were hopeless before the sacrifice of Christ became a part of your life.
1: Yeah.
2: So the idea there, the alien in Colossians 1, when he's alienated, it's good for us to remember that at that state, we had no hope at all.
1: Right. Yeah. And that, I think part of the reason we like to avoid that negative thought, my wicked works, my enmity with God, is it does bother us. But it only bothers us if we don't realize the cure. He's given it to us already. You know, that bothering, everybody is bothered by their sin in some way, shape, or form, has regret, has sorrow for things that they've done, things that they've said. But here's the solution. When people knowingly want to reject the solution, what could that, will they just try and patch up and not...
0: To no avail.
1: Yeah, it doesn't do any good to try and minimize that which has reality, mm-hmm. that ugliness of sin. Appreciate what it is and appreciate what we have and see that difference, that contrast, that change, and appreciate it.
0: Now, you know, I think Paul always does a good job of showing the before and the after. Mm-hmm. You know, it's kind of like, you know, sometimes you watch or you see when people that lose a significant amount of weight, you know, they always show the before picture. You know, they show the after. And then you see the transformation. And so right here, Paul is in essence doing the same thing. He's showing, you know, at that time and the before, you were alienated. You were enemies. But then he goes on also to say, but now you've been delivered. You've been transferred. You've been reconciled. And so because of that transformation power that's in the gospel, you can look at the old man and say, you know what, man, I've come a long way. You know, God has done some things in my life. And you can appreciate the new man that's in Jesus Christ. And so that Paul always does that. You know, he shows the before, and then he shows the after. And then, you know, if you don't appreciate the before, more than likely you won't live and benefit from the after because of the transformation. And that transformation is in the gospel, which he's going to say in the next verse, through the death of his son and in his flesh. And so I think he always does a good job of showing the before and the after.
2: Mm-hmm. You know? There's a huge responsibility that comes with this, too. You know, he calls them enemies. And I reminded that James said, or wrote in James 4, verse 4, that whosoever is a friend of the world is the enemy of God.
0: Right.
2: So a man then, when he's reading this, he can remember, okay, before that's how I lived for the world, so I can't do that anymore. Mm-hmm. In fact, you go on to Colossians chapter 3, and he says, if you're risen with Christ, then seek those things which are above.
0: Right.
2: So there's a huge responsibility that comes with, you know, being reconciled to God and not being his enemy anymore.
1: And that desire to do what's right, to desire to live as his friend and not his enemy.
2: That's right.
0: And you think about Paul, and he talks about the person outside of Christ. Paul was real pointed in his description of those individuals outside of Christ. You know, we even sometimes today say, well, the unchurched. Paul says people outside of Christ were enemies, alienated. 2 Corinthians 4:3, if our gospel be hid, it's hid to them that are lost. And so, you know, that picture helps people to realize, man, I'm in a terrible condition. It's not that I just don't go to church.
2: Yeah.
0: As I stand in relationship with God, man, I'm an enemy of God. Can you imagine being God's enemy? You know, we just got through wrapping up March Madness, and people talk about, you know, the different teams, the different seeds, and the rivals. Some consider enemies, but that pales in comparison to being an enemy of God. But the thing about it, God has allowed it, you know, made it where you can fix it
1: mm-hmm.
0: through his son, Jesus Christ. And so Paul paints a picture of mankind as a very dark and dreadful picture outside of Jesus Christ.
1: So. Yeah, I see the beauty of Romans 5:8. God demonstrates his love toward us
0: right.
1: in that while we were still sinners,
0: right.
1: Christ died for us.
0: Mm-hmm.
1: That you know, we were enemies, we were outside, and he made the first step. He did that to bring us back to him.
0: Mm-hmm.
1: And how did he do it? Verse 22, in the body of his flesh through death,
0: yes.
1: to present you holy, blameless, and above reproach in his sight. We're back to that body and flesh.
2: Yeah.
1: Josh, you want to flesh that one out for us?
2: You know, I remind you
1: of the pun.
2: Two Indian missionaries who were brought back to the United States by this American preacher. And he told him, he said, look, I'm sorry I have to go to a meeting, but, you know, here's some money, and you can go out and walk the town, figure out whatever you want to do, and I'll be back in a few hours. Well, he got a phone call in about 45 minutes, and they were lost. The two Indian missionaries were walking around. They were lost. And he said, okay, well, go to the street corner and tell me where you are. And they looked around, and they said, we're at the corner of walk and don't walk. So they had no idea to figure out where they were going. And, you know, I think in Colossians 1, he's sort of given a direction, you know. Mm-hmm. Christ, if he has all preeminence in your life, and you know that he did all these things for you, you know, that's the direction that you should go in. You know, you shouldn't choose the devil, because what has he done? He hadn't done a thing. Mm-hmm. You know, I think about all the religious people in the world, you know, Islam, Buddhism. There's no savior in those religions. Christianity tells me that somebody was willing to do all these things for us. So to me, that's sort of the direction there.
1: God himself. Yeah. In his death, through his flesh, again, that against that Gnostic teaching, right, that we've been talking about, yeah, that physical side of it with the spiritual consequence, the last half of the verse. Mm-hmm. That word holy, Cameron, can you shed some light on that idea of being holy?
0: In the body of his flesh through death to present you holy. Paul says to present you holy.
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6: 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In 1 Timothy chapter 6, verse 11, Paul says, "But you, O man of God, flee these things, the lusts of the world, and pursue righteousness, godliness, faith, love, patience, gentleness. 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
7: 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My name's Aaron. This is Scott Tucker. And today we're going to talk about, is it important to believe what the Bible says in its actual pages? Hey, everybody. We are back, Aaron, Scott, and Tucker on the Authentic Christian Podcast. So in episode 4, we talked about, if you believe the Bible's from God, we've handled that in other episodes, how do you study the Bible? How do you read it? Some of the principles guiding your study, how it can help you can learn to do it better. So in this episode, we're going to talk about, is it important to believe all of what the Bible says? So if you believe it's from God and you say, well, yeah, I believe the Bible, it then comes down to, yeah, but does it mean what it says? What I mean by that, I guess, let me clarify. I've run into people a lot that will say, well, I know that's what the Bible says, but I don't think that's really what it means. So it comes down to the idea of, do you think God, a creator God that could speak the universe into existence, do you think he knows how to make his message, give his message to us so that we can understand it? I mean, have you guys run into that before where people say, well, that's what a verse means, or that's what it says, but that's not what it means?
8: Yeah, well, I've run into that. Not only that, but like, I know the Bible says that, but, you know, we mm-hmm. live in a different time. Things have changed.
9: Oh, yeah. Yeah, we're not perfect at all. Like, we're not coming here saying we follow everything correctly and we're the best at all. No, we struggle every day. But I'm the same with you. I've heard people say, yeah, I know lying is a sin, but I mean, I have to, because I have to, like, it handles the situation, but it's, you know, so.
7: Well, yeah. And like we said, the Bible's a book of principles. And now I will say this, there are times in the Bible where the text will basically give you information in the passage that shows you it's limited to a culture.
9: you know, 1 Corinthians 11, Paul says that if anyone's contentious, I think it's verse 11, 1 Corinthians 11, 16,
8: yeah,
9: maybe.
8: Yeah,
9: he says, if any of you, if anyone's contentious, we don't, the other churches of God don't have that custom. So what he does in that passage is he says it is confined to this culture. There's a reason for that. Now, there are other passages like 1 Timothy 2, which we're not going to get into on this episode, but it talks about women being preachers and teachers. And some people will say, well, that's just cultural for Ephesus. Well, in the passage, he doesn't link that to culture. He links it back to the creation, to Adam and Eve. Yeah. So there are passages that do fit with culture, but it's important to only link passages with a culture that the Bible does. And if it links it to creation and it's an eternal principle, then we really shouldn't mess with it. So, you know, there's this idea that's what it says, but that's not what the Bible means. If you think back, like we talked about in Proverbs 6, God, you know, six things the Lord hates, seven that are an abomination to him, verses 16 through 19 of Proverbs 6. And I made a sin meter. What do I think the biggest sin is? I know at the top I'd have rape, murder.
8: It's your sinometer.
9: Yeah, sinometer. That's good.
8: There you go.
9: Lying probably, if I didn't have a knowledge of the Bible, would not be at the top. I think that's not that big of a deal.
10: Yeah.
9: God mentions it multiple times in there. And you could even put like sowing discord among the brethren as being another form of lying if that's what you're doing. Why do you think God hates lying so much? I mean, what would, if I said, hey, what happened in the Garden of Eden with the devil and Adam and Eve? That would maybe be a reason for God hating lying.
10: Just a little twist of the truth.
9: Yeah.
8: Yeah, just one little thing.
10: Yeah, just one little word.
9: Yeah, I mean, what did God tell Adam and Eve they're supposed to do? What are they not supposed to do?
10: Don't eat that fruit.
9: Don't eat it. And if you eat it, you'll what?
10: Die.
9: And the devil comes along and says what?
8: Well, you won't surely die.
9: That's right. Yeah, God said you die, but that's not really what he meant. What he meant is you become like him.
10: Yeah, I'm sure you've heard people say like, well, it's really not that big a deal. As long as we do the main things, these things over here, they're kind of just smaller stuff. So
8: yeah. Well, who gets to decide that?
10: Right, yeah. You
9: know, okay.
8: That's the question.
9: That's exactly, think about this. All right, I heard a preacher, maybe it's J.W. McGarvey, who's like, I mean, he's long gone since passed, but great writer. If you like to read older books, J.W. McGarvey is some of my favorite. He made a statement in one of his sermons talking about how bad sin is. And he made the analogy that when we think about a sin that we commit, we're like, well, that's not that big of a deal because I commit that sin and I'm not that bad of a person. But then he also talked about a murder trial, right? Would you, let's say someone's being on trial for murder and you're a judge. Would you want the jury to be made up of murderers? No.
10: No.
9: You wouldn't.
8: Not if you're the judge.
9: No, if you're the judge. Now, if you're the murderer, you're like, yeah, I want other people.
10: Oh, yeah.
9: And the reasoning behind it in his sermon was people who are guilty of a crime are not really unbiased people to judge that, right?
8: Right.
9: And so he basically says one of the reasons that God looks at sin differently than we do is because it's outside of his nature and he sees it as a really big deal. Yeah. Whereas sometimes we think, well, sin's not that big of a deal. Like, it's not really that big of a deal. Yeah.
8: And so it's like if you're already a little muddy, then what's the hurt in getting a little bit more on you?
9: Whereas if you're like a woman in a wedding dress, you don't want to be anywhere near mud.
8: No.
9: You know?
8: Yeah, exactly.
9: Yeah. So I sort of see that, especially with, it's not just Adam and Eve. You look at the idea of, well, what God says, is it really that big of a deal? Let's just think about worship, right? In our culture today, if you do a historical study from what worship was like for a Christian in the New Testament versus today, it's completely parallel. I mean, a lot of worship has turned into like a rock concert, which is really more about the person listening. But let's go all the way back to the beginning, right? Let's go all the way back to Genesis chapter 4. Adam and Eve have two sons, Cain and Abel. Now, one of them kills the other. And if you remember why he killed him, do you remember what God asked them to do? They were supposed to bring him worship. Yeah,
8: they were supposed to offer sacrifice.
9: Mm-hmm.
8: Abel offered a sacrifice, apparently according to what God asked him to do.
9: Yep.
8: And Cain did not.
9: Yeah. And basically, we're not told in that passage exactly how God told them to offer it. But it says in Genesis chapter 4 and verse, let's go to 3. In the process of time, Genesis 4, 3, it came to pass that Cain brought an offering of the fruit of the ground to the Lord. Okay, so Cain brings it from the fruit of the ground, like a gardener, okay? Abel also brought of the firstborn of his flock and of their fat. So he brought an animal. The Lord respected Abel and his offering, but he did not respect Cain and his offering. Well, why not?
7: I mean, obviously it's implied that God gave them some directions. Obviously God's not going to say, bring me a sacrifice, not tell you what kind to bring, and then accept one and not accept the other one. And so the Lord respected Abel. He didn't respect Cain's, and Cain got angry. And listen to what the Lord said. Verse 6, the Lord said to Cain, why are you angry? It's like, why are you angry? You would have known the right thing to do. Why has your countenance fallen? If you do well, will you not be accepted? And if you do not do well, sin lies at the door. Will you, and its desire is for you, but you should rule over it. So he says, look, you know the right thing to do. I told you the right thing to do. And if you don't do it, sin lies at the door. I think of 1 Peter 5:8 says the devil what? He's prowling around. The word, I think, is peripateo. Para means around and pateo means to walk. So he's like circling like a shark. It's like the devil's like a lion circling. Now, if you had a door, right? We're in the studio. We got that sound door right there. If you knew there was a full-grown lion outside that door, just pacing, waiting to eat one of us.
10: I would not open that door.
7: I'd be lacing up my shoes, and I'd go
10: out the back door.
7: Yeah. I can't outrun both of you, but I only have to outrun one of you. Yeah, what I'm saying, would you go open that door?
10: No.
7: Yeah. No. Why?
10: There's a lion.
7: There's a lion out there. That's the way we should look at sin, that there's the devil's waiting to devour us, and the devil in Genesis 3 says, that's not what God meant. In Genesis 4, we find out God means what he says. I mean, it's a pretty important principle.
8: Yeah. I mean, they're removed from the garden from the earlier part. Then you see Cain being cursed. You see it again in Leviticus chapter 10 with Nadab and Abihu, right?
7: Yeah.
8: I mean, God's always clear about what he wants us to do, right? I mean, we often talk about Romans 10:17 in a slightly different way, but it talks about faith coming by hearing and hearing by the word of God. So God gives us his word on what he wants us to do. That may apply in terms of becoming a Christian, but also in how he wants us to live our life, how he wants us to worship. So God told Cain and Abel what he wanted them to do. Cain chose to do otherwise. He was punished for it. Nadab and Abihu, they were told what to do. Leviticus chapter 10, they offer strange fire, otherwise something that they weren't told
7: unauthorized
8: to do. right. He didn't forbid it. He just said, hey, do this, and they chose to do something else instead. And they were punished for it.
7: It shows you that basically the way God says to do something is a big deal.
8: It matters.
10: And that's, I think, one of the reasons why we have to know this. Like, it's not just something you flip to a page, you look at a word, you know, a couple phrases, and you're like, all right, I'll just follow that. The rest of it's not that big a deal.
8: It's like what we talked about in the last episode, study to show thyself approved unto God. A workman that what?
7: Needs not to be ashamed.
8: There you go.
7: Rightly handling.
8: Exactly.
7: Because you can wrongly handle it.
8: Exactly.
7: And so, like, obviously, you know, it's so funny to me. Sometimes I'll talk with, or I'll hear people, they'll say, like, they want to talk about Christianity. It's like, I'm not trying to convert you. And I'm like, that's exactly what I'm trying to do. I'm like very open and honest. It's like, look, if you're watching and you're not a Christian, my goal is to convert you. I'm not going to, like, it's like, I don't know, somebody that, I'm not trying to sell you a watch. Yeah, you are. That's your job. So, well,
10: yeah, the word gospel was the good news.
7: Yeah, I mean,
10: it's literally that great of a thing. That's why we made a podcast. We want to share this awesome news with you about Jesus.
8: Why would I be dishonest?
7: Yeah.
8: I mean, I am trying to convert you.
7: Yeah.
8: And if I really believe what it is I'm trying to convert you to, then why wouldn't I? You should expect that. Even if you disagree, you should respect the fact that I believe that you need this, and I am trying to do something that I think is for your benefit.
7: Well, it's like, you know, Penn and Teller, they're like magicians, or Penn and Teller.
10: They have heard of that.
7: Okay.
8: Yeah.
7: I don't know which one is which, but the bigger one, he's like either agnostic or atheist. He does not believe in the Bible. He's not a Christian, but he said that, I think somebody came on his show and they gave him a Bible, and he said he respected it because he doesn't believe it's true. He said, but if that person believes that it is, then we should be trying to reach people. I mean, you mentioned the word gospel. The Greek word's euangelion, and it means good news.
8: Yeah.
7: That is actually originally a political term. You can go look at something if you want to look it up. It's kind of nerdy, but I think it's cool. It's called the Priene, P-R-I-E-N-E, Priene calendar inscription. And so it's like dated 6 to 9 BC before Christ. And so it's before Jesus, and it has a writing about, I think it's Augustus Caesar. And it's talking about the good news of the kingdom of Augustus Caesar. And so what they would do is when his kingdom would conquer in war, these generals would send out heralds. They'd go preach the good news, the euangelion or whatever, of Caesar's now the king, his kingdom's here. And in Mark 1:1, it's almost parallel language. So you wonder if, like, God is using that to say, look, No, it's not good news that the Roman Empire's here. There's a real good news, which is that Jesus has come to seek and save the lost.
8: So it was in Mark?
7: To save them from sins. Mark 1:1.
8: Yeah, it makes sense.
7: Yeah, the gospel, the beginning of the gospel, I think it's like the beginning of the gospel of the good news of the kingdom of God. And it's like almost parallel language in Greek to what is used in that inscription.
8: Yeah,
7: so,
8: it kind of makes sense considering it was from Mark.
7: Yeah, anyway, yeah, yeah. And so it's, I mean, it's good news. Yeah, because Mark is written...
8: To who?
7: Yeah, exactly. Explain that. So,
8: okay, so each of the gospel accounts kind of has an audience in mind. Mm-hmm. I guess if you want to look at it and break them down, they each kind of have a target audience. So mm-hmm. like Matthew is going to be written to who? Like the Hebrews. Jewish mind, yeah. Right, the Hebrew mind.
7: That's a lot of Old Testament
8: genealogy
7: prophecies.
8: Mm-hmm. Yeah, exactly. Mark is the let's get down to business kind of really to the point, emphasizes different aspects of Jesus that's going to be more appealing to the Roman mind.
7: It also, like in Mark, you'll see Aramaic terms translated. Aramaic is really similar to Hebrew.
8: Yeah.
7: So you don't need to translate an Aramaic word to a Jewish person. They're like, yeah, we get that.
8: Yeah.
7: Good you point. Know, yeah. But when you look at it to a Roman mind, right, they would say, okay, what does that word mean in Aramaic? Oh, let's translate it. So yeah, it's a Gentile Roman mind. But so that would make sense to a Roman reading it who knows about Augustus Caesar. They would see that in Mark and be like, huh, that's sort of similar to that Priene inscription, yeah, exactly. Calendar inscription. So
10: one thing this weekend that my wife and I were at, we were at a seminar, mm-hmm. and one of the verses I was throwing up was Acts 2:47. And it says, praising God and having favor with all the people. And the Lord added to their number day by day, those who were being saved. But the key word was having favor with all the people. And the preacher, Rob Whitaker, was saying the Christians back in the first century, like, they were in favor with everybody. I mean, I'm sure there were some people didn't like it, but they were known for their love and how they treated people. And so, like, when we share this good news, when we share scripture, you know, we're trying to share it out of love because we care for people. We want to share these tips. We want to share how to handle it because of our attitude towards it.
7: And you're going to run into, like, both groups. Like, in Acts 2:47, they had favor. And then as they went out, there were other people who persecuted them. So it's like, mm-hmm. I mean, in Luke, I think it's Luke 6:26, says, woe to you. I think that's what it is. Woe to you when all men speak good of you, for so their fathers did to the false prophets. Mm-hmm. I mean, you look at Jesus, like the common people love Jesus. Why? Because he did good teachings. He healed people. But the religious leaders didn't like him because he was teaching a message that was different than theirs. And that's what, I mean, the gospel, you have to take the Bible seriously, you know. We like to have fun. We're fun guys, right? What we like to think we are. Yeah, you probably
8: try my best.
7: Yeah, but when it gets to scripture, like, it's serious. And, you know, the Bible, let's look at a couple passages that talk about why we need to take a serious look at the Bible. I mean, Hebrews 9:26 and 27. I always say both verses because I always forget if it's 26 or 27. But it says in one of those, it's appointed once for man to die and then judgment.
8: Yeah.
7: And what that means is that we are all one day going to have to stand before the judgment seat of Christ, and we're going to have to give an account for the way we lived our lives. Mm-hmm. You know, I mean, the way we live our life is important. Whether we believe what God said and follow it is important.
10: Yeah. Well, I mean, we don't know when he's coming back. We don't know when Jesus come back. He could come back right now, you know.
7: Yeah. 5 minutes from now.
10: Yeah. So, but one of the verses I was looking at is John 5:28 and 29. Mm-hmm.
7: A good one.
10: So do not marvel at this, for an hour is coming when all who are in the tombs will hear his voice and come out, those who have done good to the resurrection of life and those who have done evil to the resurrection of judgment. So like, we're living on borrowed time right now. Mm-hmm. We don't know when Jesus come back, but that means people still have the opportunity to become a Christian and obey the gospel.
7: Yeah. I mean, if you think about what that verse says, it basically says that there's going to be a resurrection, which means to stand up again. Mm-hmm. So everybody who's died is going to stand up again. It sounds at first like, really? I mean, we had a friend, you guys know, but passed recently last week. And so I was up on, was it Monday? Yeah, I was in Monday up visiting, and I went by his, you know, the cemetery. And one thing that fascinates me when I think about what the Bible says, every time I see a cemetery, I think about this, and it still kind of blows my mind. The Bible says that one day Jesus is going to return. 1 Thessalonians 4:16, there's going to be a shout, a voice, archangel, trumpet of God. And it says the dead in Christ are going to rise. Every person that has ever died, first of all, is going to resurrect. That's what John 5:28 and 29 says. The dead in Christ, Christians who have passed on, are going to rise first. And then, of course, those from previous times before Christianity became the covenant are going to rise first. Then it says, we who are alive, Christians who are alive at that time, if it happens in 5 minutes, we are going to rise with them, meet Christ in the air. Then you put 2 Thessalonians 1:6-10. It talks about when God returns, the angels are going to be inflicting vengeance with fire, flaming fire on the earth. So I have this vision from those passages all put together. Jesus returns, mighty sound. It's not quiet. It's not the idea of the rapture where it's silent. 1 Thessalonians 4:16 says a shout, a trumpet, it's a voice of an archangel loud. You're going to hear it. It's not going to happen secretly. Everyone's going to resurrect. Those who are going to be left on earth, I mean, as far as the judgment, Matthew 24 talks about that, the end of the chapter. They're going to be on earth. Christians dead and alive are going to raise to meet Jesus, and angels are going to be going past us to inflict fire and vengeance on the earth, on those who don't know God and don't obey the gospel. I know scary. I just went for a long time. It's terrifying.
8: Yeah, there's going to be that separation.
7: It's terrifying.
8: Go away into everlasting punishment,
7: yeah.
8: But the righteous into life eternal, Matthew 25:46.
7: Yeah, and so it is serious. There's going to be a resurrection. There's going to be a judgment. And then Matthew 25:46, it's one of two places, heaven or hell, which in Matthew 25:46, in the New King James, it says everlasting in one and eternal in the other. In Greek, I think it's aionion. Same Greek word. So whatever heaven is, hell is, as far as time frame. If heaven's eternal, hell is eternal.
8: Like an eon, we get that word from that.
7: Yes, it's aionion means like age without end. Mm-hmm. So it's like an age that never ends.
10: There's some days where I'm driving and you kind of get caught up in the flow of life, but there's some days where I'm driving and it's like, wow, Jesus could come back right now. Like, am I living the way I should?
8: And yeah. We know we got to read the Bible.
7: Yeah.
8: Sure. I mean, there's too many passages that teach that.
7: I was in Western North Carolina. I was driving. I had to go out there for a film shoot, commercial once. And I don't know what it was, but I was driving. It's like 5:30 in the morning. And I came up over the hill and the sun was rising. And I don't know what it was, but I looked up on the sky and it was like, it's weird. It's like the way the sun hit the clouds or something. There was this like spot and I couldn't explain what it was. It wasn't anything miraculous. I think it was just a normal phenomenon. But I had never seen it. And I remember thinking, like, what if Jesus returned right now? I was like, I wasn't ready at that point in time, you know?
8: Yeah.
7: And so, but I remember thinking, what if he came back right now? I mean, in the New Testament, they sort of seen, it was like they preached and taught as if it could happen in their lifetimes.
10: They're living intentionally.
7: Yeah, intentionally. Thief in the night. Not this, well, you know, I'm going to just live my life for me for the next 30 years. And then, you know, I'll get right with God later.
8: Mm-hmm.
10: When you put your mindset like, well, you go ahead, bro.
8: No, I was just going to say, yeah, like the thief in the knife doesn't tell you when it's going to happen.
7: No.
8: Yeah. It doesn't give you a letter ahead of time.
7: If I asked you guys what is God on that judgment day, how's God going to judge? What's a Bible verse that you would point to? How we're going to be judged with what? What's going to be, what is going to be opened?
8: Oh. We're going to be judged by the words that Jesus spoke and the words that are given. So we're going to be judged by the New Testament.
7: Yeah.
8: And by that, I mean, there'll be a comparison drawn.
7: Yeah.
8: What I chose to do, does it match up with what God wanted me to do?
7: Yeah. I mean, John 12:48.
8: Yeah.
7: Do you have a verse?
10: Actually, I just, like the verse you just said, John 12:48. The one who rejects me and does not receive my words has a judge. The word I have spoken will judge him on the last day.
7: So the words that he spoke will judge us on the last day. And Jesus told the apostles, the Holy Spirit's going to come. He's going to speak not on his own authority, but on mine, John 16:12-15. So like I'm literally reading in the New Testament what I will be judged with on judgment day.
8: Yep. Hey guys, thanks for listening to the show today. We'd like to mention you can download these episodes. They are sponsored by the Gospel Broadcasting Network. We have an app available. You can check that out on Apple or Android devices, and you can stream and listen in to the show and get answers to life's biggest questions.
7: Do you think I need to know that book?
8: Yeah, we know the standard, right?
7: Yeah.
8: We got it.
7: Yeah, you've got it. And so all we need to do is we need to believe it, and then we need to obey it. It's easy for me to say like, yeah, you know, I believe the Bible, but I don't obey it. I mean, what does the Bible say about the importance of, we already talked about if you love God, you'll obey him. But what about the importance of it?
8: Obeying it?
7: Yeah.
8: I mean, Jesus obeyed it, right? Though he were a son, yet learned he obedience by the things which he suffered. And being made perfect, he became the author of eternal salvation unto all them that obey him.
7: Yeah.
8: Right? So Hebrews 5:8-9.
7: Yeah, there are some people that say, well, you don't really have to obey anything. There's nothing. Is that what Hebrews 5:8-9 says? The author or the source is what that means of what?
8: eternal salvation.
7: To who?
8: Those that obey him.
7: Obey him.
8: That's right.
7: Yeah, you have to believe. John 12:42, they believed, but they were like, yeah, we love the praise of men more. We don't want to get thrown out of the synagogue, so we're not going to confess him.
8: Yeah.
7: Can you be saved without confessing Christ?
8: No.
7: No, absolutely not.
8: And Tucker mentioned what? John 14:15 at an earlier point, John 15:14.
10: Yeah.
8: What's another good passage?
7: I mean, you've got, as far as John 15:14, John 14:15.
10: Yeah, I was just gonna make a note to that, like
7: 1 John 3:16.
10: Like, if you build off that, if we love him, we'll follow him. But if you stop in your tracks and you just decide to live intentionally, it kind of just changes your perspective. Like, you start thinking, I don't know what scripture it is, but it's when it says, "It take every thought captive," and like, when you start thinking about, okay, how do I live every moment of my life, even from getting up to making the pot of coffee to how you treat people at work to how you get home and treat your wife, and it stops you because you're like, man, maybe I could do better.
7: Yeah. I mean, Colossians 3:17, whatever you do in word or deed, speech and action, do all in the name of, it means by the authority of Jesus. I don't walk around like, wash my car in the name of Jesus. No, it means I'm doing things by the authority of Christ that I have in scripture. Now, in the next episode, we're going to talk about, we still got a couple minutes left, about 4 or 5 minutes. We're going to talk about the difference between Christianity and other covenants, even in the Bible. So we'll talk about that in the next episode, but who needs the Bible? I mean, how many people, sometimes people have this idea that the Bible is only for Christians, and then if you're a non-Christian, well, you don't really need the Bible. But I mean, who needs the Bible?
8: Well, everybody needs the Bible, right? Romans 5:12, wherefore is by one man sin entered into the world, and death by sin, and so death passed upon all men, for they all have sinned, right?
7: That's such an important verse, too. A lot of people misinterpret that verse, and they teach something called total depravity, which is that Adam sinned, and it passed to every one of us. Ezekiel 18:20 says, the Son shall not inherit the guilt of the Father. And what that says in Romans 5:12, therefore, okay, just as through one man sin entered the world, and death through sin, and thus death spread to all men. Here's the key. Because all sinned.
8: Yep.
7: The wages of sin, Romans 6:23, is death. When I sinned, that's whenever the wages of my sin was spiritual death. When you sinned. Not when Adam sinned. It didn't pass it all along to us as federal headship is a term they use. It's not what the Bible teaches.
8: Yeah, and the Bible tells us clearly what sin is. It's not something inherited. It's something we do. 1 John 3:4. What's sin? It's a transgression of the law. God's law.
7: Yeah. And Deuteronomy 1:39 talks about children don't know the difference between good and evil.
8: Yeah.
7: I mean, Romans 9, speaking of another passage misinterpreted, Romans 9 talks about whenever Jacob and Esau were in the womb, they had neither done good nor evil. But God's purpose of election, what? Using Jewish people to bring Christ, which is what the context is.
10: Yeah. If you jump over to Acts 17:29, I'm going to throw 30 in there
7: That's a great verse.
10: But being then God's offspring, we ought not to think that the divine being is like gold or silver or stone, an image formed by the art and imagination of man. Mm-hmm. The times of ignorance God overlooked, but now he commands all people everywhere, like all people everywhere, to repent. So that's everybody. Perfect.
7: Everyone, all men everywhere.
10: Not just a select few or a picked out few ahead of time, but everybody.
7: Not just people somewhere.
8: And that's because there's going to be a day that he's going to judge the world. Mm-hmm. Right? Next verse.
7: Yep. I mean, I want to go to Revelation. Revelation 20. I just want to read a passage. We've got about 2 minutes left. I'm not going to read the whole thing. But I want you to picture this. Anybody listening or watching, Revelation 20, verse 11. I want you to think about what comes after your life. Let's say you want to be a doctor or a lawyer, make lots of money, have a great family. You're going to get old one day, and you're going to pass away. Hopefully, you have a good life. Mm-hmm. Think about you're standing before God one day. Revelation 20, verse 11. Then I saw a great white throne, and him who sat on it, whose face the earth and heaven fled away. The earth and heaven fled away from his face. Well, why? Because he's so great and powerful. There was found no place for them, and I saw the dead, small and great, from the just regular old person, which the world looks at some people as, well, they're down here, and this guy's a president, right? Think of Alexander the Great, right? The pharaohs of Egypt standing in front of the judgment seat of God, right? The books were opened. Which books? Well, one of them, John 12:48, I think is going to be the book of life will be one, and the scriptures. Standing before God, the books were opened. Another book was opened, the book of life, and the dead were judged according to their works. There's this idea that, well, your works don't matter. Well, you're not saved by works of merit. We don't earn salvation. But the Bible does teach that your works are sure going to have something to do with whether you spend eternity in heaven or hell. According to their works, by the things written in the books. The sea gave up the dead in it. The death in Hades, Hades the unseen realm, delivered up the dead in them. They were judged, each one according to his what? According to his works. Then death and Hades were cast into the lake of fire, the second death, and anyone not found written in the book of life was cast into the lake of fire.
10: That's kind of, it kind of stops you in your steps.
7: Yeah.
10: You want to make sure your name's in that book.
7: Yeah. And so we're going to talk in some of these upcoming episodes about what you need to do to be in the book of life. So you make sure on that day you're in the book.
8: Absolutely.
7: You guys got any closing thoughts?
8: Oh, closing thoughts. I mean, we've talked about a lot of different things today. Yeah. You know, we left off with, like, who needs the Bible?
7: Yeah.
8: I mean, everybody needs the Bible, of course, and that means they're going to have to study it. We talked about that in a previous episode. We talked about that some today. You know, you got to hear that message.
7: That's
8: Romans
7: right.
8: 10, 14 through 17, you've got to hear what God wants you to hear so that you can be saved, so you can understand what you need to do to be in that book of life.
7: That's right. Tucker?
10: Yeah, just real fast, you know, life really is short. We're living on borrowed time, you know. Go back in the previous episodes, you'll learn more all the facts to back up everything about the Bible. But if we love God, we'll keep his commandments and hold on to that.
7: And we're going to talk in the next episode about those commandments. So thanks for watching the Authentic Christian Podcast. We hope you'll come back and see us in the next episode.

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1: It's 78 degrees.
3: Psalm 142 in the superscription above verse 1 is called a maskel. Some suggest that means a meditation. The scholars responsible for those superscriptions hundreds of years before Jesus suggest, man, this is a psalm we need to spend some time with, thinking about. And indeed, it's a time when David was supposedly quarantined in the cave of Adullam. We've capsuled every verse with one word and we come to the last. Verse 7 is all about hope. Bring me out of prison that I may give thanks to your name. The righteous will surround me, for you will deal bountifully with me. David placed himself into God's care and knew that tomorrow will be a better day. The Lord is my shepherd, I shall not want. Good follow me all the days of my life. Remember those words? They can help make today and every day a better day with Jesus.

Hello, my name is Griffin Collins, and I have an exciting announcement. We will begin releasing a weekly devotional on Facebook titled Matters That Matter. In these weekly devotionals, we will discuss topics that are important and specific to the Lord's Church today. What does the Bible say about trusting others? Am I required to be faithful as a Christian? I pray that you will follow along with us as we explore matters that matter today.

0: Just a thought. Should all of God's people be united? Yeah, all of us. We are under the one body, which is Christ. We should be united in that. You know, when we think about unity, I like to think about the fact that when it comes to sports teams and all that, if you have anybody on the sports team that is not bought in to the plan that that team has put into place for that particular season, it almost never works out. And you can see, I'm an NFL fan, and so I like to use these types of examples, but there are countless trades every year that happen because of one thing. The player didn't fit with the team. You and I as Christians should never be talked about in that way. We should never be talked about in the fact that we weren't unified. We weren't united with everyone else. You know, when it comes down to those types of players that get traded, you know, one of the number one reasons is they didn't buy into the system. They didn't buy into what we wanted to do as a team. They wanted to do this thing and they wanted to do that thing, and that's just not what we're going to do. And we only want the players on this team that are going to do what we have set out to do. God says, I only want people on the team of Christianity that are going to do what we have set out to do, what we want to do, and that's live a good Christian life. John chapter 17 and verse 20 and 21 says, I do not pray for these alone, but also for those who will believe in me through their word, that they may all be one. May all be one as you, Father, are in me and I in you, and that they also may be one in us, that the world may believe that you sent me. Jesus here says, I pray that they will all be one in not just you, not just me, in us. God then again, or excuse me, Paul then writes in 1 Corinthians chapter 1 and verse 10, I plead with you, brethren, by the name of our Lord Jesus Christ, that you all speak the same thing, that there be no divisions among you, but that you perfectly are joined together in the same mind and in the same judgment. We can't have these discussions where we say in Bible class, well, I think the Bible's saying this. Well, I think the Bible's saying this. What does the Bible teach? What does the Bible say? According to the scriptures, the Bible tells us what it wants us to know. And it's not up to me to say, well, I think he was really saying this. If it doesn't coincide with what the Bible says, it makes no sense for me to even give my opinion. Ephesians chapter 4 and verse 3 as we close, endeavoring to keep the unity of the Spirit in the bond of peace. You know, there's a famous movie from years ago in the 90s called The Mighty Ducks Movies. It was one of my favorite movies growing up as a kid. And in the second movie, D2, The Mighty Ducks, one of the characters said, what do ducks do? They fly together. They stick together. In the first movie, the coach, to try to help the team get used to being the ducks, he said, do you know what ducks do? Ducks are one of the most feared animals. You know why? Because when you mess with one duck, you get all the other ducks that are coming over there. And you don't want to mess with all of those different ducks. And the idea behind that was, as a team, when we skate out onto that ice, we're unified, we're united. And if somebody messes with one of our players, they got to deal with the rest of us too. It's a mentality that they wanted preached. Ducks fly together is one of the things they said over and over again in that movies. Christians should stick together. Christians should be united the same way that those ducks in those movies were. United to a fault up until the time when our time here on earth is done. Just a thought.
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days like today, amid the changing aspens, it's very easy to feel the presence of God and to know that He is with us. But there was a time in Israel's history where they began to question the very presence of God. He seemed aloof, distant to them, not a God who was very close at hand. And God, of course, was chastening them, trying to get them to realize how much He loved them and how much He cared for them. It was during that time that Israel really began to forsake God, to turn away from Him, to forget who He was. God, through the prophet Jeremiah, asked the question, "Am I a God close at hand, declares the Lord, and not a God far off?" Jeremiah 23:23. This is the same God who would catch their tears in a bottle, who counted the very hairs upon their head, who watched their turnings at night, who heard their cry for help. And yet, at the most important time in their history, they seem to have forgotten that God was so near. And so through Jeremiah, God asked that question. Do you think that I'm a God who is far off? Isn't it time to come and rediscover me? You know, a lot of people today have a hard time knowing the presence of God. They too think that God is far off, He is distant, or maybe that He's not even there. And yet, the creation around us tells us to come and listen to the God of heaven. Come and know His presence, that He's not far off, but that He holds us in the very hollow of His hand. Won't you come and enjoy the presence of God? Share it with us at the Brighton Church of Christ every Sunday morning at 10:30.

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1: It's 76 degrees.
3: The feminist movement over the last several decades, or the idea of sexism in the workplace and the church, and I mean, you name it, it's been talked about, has become a very popular discussion. And that term sexism is just defined as a, you know, prejudice or stereotyping or discrimination. It's typically done against women on the basis of, you know, sex. And we talk about God, we talk about the church, and that term sexist has now started to make its way into discussions. And people are starting to basically accuse the Bible, God, church, the home, whatever, as being sexist. And those are real problems that I guarantee you when I was five, I never thought I'd have to worry about. Even when I entered into ministry, you know, just a little over 6-7 years ago when I started preaching school and was preaching, you know, part-time down the road in Mississippi, I didn't think that this would become such a big topic. And yet, especially over the last 5 to 7 years, it has really, you know, ballooned into a major discussion point. And so when someone comes up and says, God is sexist, I think that that's such an abrasive statement that we are right to be taken aback by it. But it is a legitimate statement that has been made. I mean, if you were to type that onto the internet, I guarantee you, you're going to find dozens of articles, you know, basically championing that same mindset. So what would you do if someone says, you know, God's sexist, right? How would you answer that?
4: And I think you're right. I think the discussion, I think it's okay to have the discussion, but what I typically do when I get hit with a question like that,
3: right,
4: because it is a little abrasive, and I'm usually taken aback by something like that, I want to know, well, why do you think that God is sexist? You know, I'm going to throw the question back at them,
3: right,
4: and try to see where they're coming from. You know, if it's from a, you know, modern-day feminist point of view, and if those who are trying to promote antagonism toward God and toward the God of the Bible and toward the Bible itself and those topics surrounding religion, because that's typically what they're trying to tear down. It's coming from several different fronts, but you're right. And I did kind of Google it to kind of, where is this going? You know,
3: right.
4: this kind of question is that comes up about, is God sexist? And you know, if it's the case that he is, you know, that would be problematic.
3: Right.
4: Nobody wants to serve a God that is a respecter of persons in that way. And so we keep that term in the back of our mind for just a moment. But again, I want to know, where is this person coming from? You know, what is the background of their reasoning? Because there usually is some kind of reason for that kind of thing. And I think it is even politically charged, obviously, in society right now, as well as maybe many other things when it comes to the Bible. But culturally, I think, you know, many people are right. Yes, society has denigrated women in many ways. But God and His Son and the Spirit, their work has elevated women. And I would hope that the individual who asked that type of question would give us opportunity to kind of to go and to see some of those things. But what I find interesting is the wise man Solomon, when writing the Proverbs, especially in Proverbs 1 and verse 20 in particular, he starts talking about wisdom. And of course, this is wisdom literature. So everything that he's writing about wisdom here, he starts talking about it, but he uses this. He says, wisdom crieth without, or wisdom here is crying out. And it says, she utters her voice in the streets. So wisdom is personified by a woman in this passage. You know, the average person is probably not even going to see that and think about that. But you could go on through that, and she cries in the chief place of the concourse and the openings of the gates in the city. She utters her words, saying, how long, you simple ones, will you love simplicity, and the scorners delight in their scorning, and fools hate knowledge? I find that a little ironic. That particular passage, that's wisdom is personifying women, is calling out to those
3: right.
4: who would be maybe some of those who might be crying out that God is sexist, even.
3: Right.
4: And yet, wisdom itself is personified as a woman here. And you can go through this and you can see numerous other passages that, that kind of show the very same thing. But what you find is that Jesus himself elevated women. I mean, there were those women who worked with him, supported him, and helped him. They loved him. They fed him. They gave him shelter. They opened up their home to him as you know, as a place to be and to always come, and to be there with them. You know, you have his good friends. You know, Mary, Martha, and Lazarus. You know, it was often the occasion that he stayed with them. You know, when they were,
3: right.
4: You know, they would help. Serve him and take care of his needs as he would come, but they weren't the only ones. That was kind of a normal thing, and so there are numerous women who are mentioned in the Bible as well who did. They helped. They supported the work, and we'll kind of get into some of those specifics here in just a moment. But they were right there, and so you have those women who were the last to leave the cross of Jesus and the first ones to the tomb. You know, and the Bible elevates. Women. The fact that they're calling out that God is sexist probably gets into the place that it has to do with the role of women, obviously. And that's where the conversation generally will typically go. And I know that we'll probably go there in a moment.
3: Right.
4: But the idea that we need to be aware that God has elevated women. And at the same time, he is no respecter of persons.
3: Right.
4: And we'll kind of touch that in a moment.
3: What would you say? And I don't know if you're a chess player or not. I'm not, but I believe that this will make sense. Bear with me. What would you say is the most important piece on the chessboard?
4: Well,
3: if you had to guess,
4: it's the most powerful one probably is the queen.
3: Okay,
4: she can go in every direction, right? It's interesting.
3: I would agree with that line of reasoning that the piece that can go anywhere on the board and do anything. Some people might say the king because you take the king, you've won.
4: Right.
3: But in truth, they're all, in my opinion,
4: very important.
3: Very important because that pawn that sacrifices
4: pawn.
3: Itself, that bishop that sacrifices, you know, that all of them play a role. And when you play the game of chess, and if you're very skilled at playing the game of chess, you will sacrifice a pawn. If you know that it means I can still win the game, you're not saying in that moment that pawn meant nothing to me.
4: Right.
3: You're saying, hey, play your role. You're going to help me win the battle. Same thing happens in war.
4: Sure.
3: You have the cavalry that comes in when they're needed, but you have foot soldiers. You have archers. Foot soldiers are foot soldiers not because that they're the worst army men, but they maybe can't shoot a bow and arrow very well.
4: Right.
3: So you're not going to put them and say, hey, you be an archer and you see if you can help us with this battle. Everything has a role. You know, that's just how life works. And when you look at that pawn, I've often equated myself to that mentality of, hey, I'm a pawn on a chessboard. I will play my role. I will do everything I can. And when it's time for me to be knocked off the board, I will gladly go over to the side and continue to watch the big boys play. And I have no problem with that. But I think that what you mentioned a moment ago is why I wanted to make that illustration of, you know, we have that happen in war. We have it happen in games. There's so many things. I mean, you talk about football, for example. They say the most important position is the quarterback. Okay, take away the offensive line, see how he does. Take away the wide receiver, see how he plays. Just let the defense and the quarterback be on a field and see what happens. Well, you'd say, well, there's no contest. Oh, so then you admit it's not just a quarterback sport.
4: Mm-hmm.
3: But we have this tendency because of the flashiest player or the player that seems to be the most important of only talking about that individual, and the other people don't get their true due. And this last Super Bowl, the one that happened with the Chiefs and the Buccaneers, proved you got to have a really good, well-rounded team or it's not even going to be a game.
4: Right.
3: And you can have one of the greatest quarterbacks on the field, and he can look terrible because he can't have any time to throw. And so everything has a role. But I think this comment of God is sexist really stems from the head of the wife mentality. We have had this mentality go through the world now where women are not allowed to be put in a place, if you will. You know, I'm every woman. I am, you know, who runs the world? I'm going to run the world. I'm a girl. I can run the world. I don't have to listen to anybody is the mentality that's basically being screamed by everybody. But I think it's a misunderstanding. You know, we've often talked about in preaching and teaching, context matters.
4: Yeah.
3: And when you rip something out of its context, it doesn't do anything good. You know, there is an individual who tells a story about reading passages where You know, he read a passage that says, you know, Judas went out and hung himself. And then he read another passage that says, do thou likewise. And then he read another passage that says, whatever you do, do quickly. Mm-hmm. Well, that's not the right way to study the Bible, because that man could take from that, well, God must want me to go hang myself. No, that's ridiculous. And we understand it with that. But for some reason, we can pull one phrase out of an entire part of the Bible and an entire part of the role of the family and say that makes God sexist. If you go to Ephesians chapter 5 and you look at this, you find the actual mindset of submitting to your own husbands. You're not just expected to submit to your husbands. Verse 22 says, wives, submit to your own husbands as to the Lord. For the husband is the head of the wife, as also Christ is the head of the church, and he is the Savior of the body. Now, when it says he's the Savior, he's not talking about the husband there. He's mm-hmm. talking about Christ. Right. And so we go on, and he says, therefore, just as the church is subject to Christ, so let the wives be to their own husbands in everything. But then we stop reading right there, and someone can say, see, gotcha. God is sexist. He wants women to be put in their place. No, you need to keep reading, because we're told of how the husbands are to treat their wives. The Bible doesn't say, beginning in verse 25, now you let your wives know a thing or two about who's in charge. You know, you make sure they understand that they are beneath you and that you are the head and that you always have to put them in their place. Mm-hmm. No, he says, husbands, love your wives. Yeah. Just as Christ also loved the church and gave himself for her, that he might sanctify and cleanse her with the washing of water by the word, that he might present her to himself a glorious church, not having spot or wrinkle or any such thing, but that she should be holy without blemish. So husbands ought to love their own wives as their own bodies. He who loves his wife loves himself. For no one ever hated his own flesh, but nourishes and cherishes it just as the Lord does the church. And so we have this picture that is given here of husbands and wives and Christ and the church. And we're told that a true relationship, a true biblical relationship, is to be handled as Christ and the church is handled. When we talk about the church, not many people that I know would disagree with the statement, Christ does have a right to say how the church should be run. Right. People will, at least on principle, believe that, yes, because he's God, he has a right to say something. But when I change that phrase and say, I am subject to Christ, then there's some slight opposition. But take the phrase and just change it. Wives are subject to their husbands. In what way? In the way that they are expected to be led spiritually and handled in a way that the husband is the head of the wife, but that doesn't mean that the wife is put down here. Right. True leadership is more of a team. It's putting each other together and saying, this is what we're to do. But that husband has the right to say, no, I'm putting my foot down. We're not going to do that. We're not going down that path. That's not about what you're going to eat for dinner. It's not about where you're going to live. It's not about all these. It's more spiritual speaking.
4: Right.
3: Everything else is to be taken on a team basis. But if that wife starts to pull someone to the other side, that husband has to put his foot down. And why do we know that? Well, think of Solomon. Solomon allowed over 1,000 women to change his heart and pull him every which way. And I can't imagine how many times this conversation had to happen where Solomon was asked by one of his wives or a concubine, why don't you love me like you love this other person? Because you serve their God. Why won't you serve mine? Yeah. Because we're told that they drove the heart of Solomon away from God to their own gods, mm-hmm. to this idolatry. And so we do know that women can affect. And the love that we have can change our mind. And so we're told we have to be strong. And we'll get into why in just a little while. I don't want to go too far ahead before the next question's asked. But I want it to be known that God is not a sexist when he says you have a role to play.
4: Yeah.
3: Any more than it's, you know, awful if you're in a play and you're not the lead. You know, you have a role to play. I've done multiple plays in my lifetime. I've done plays where I've been the lead, and I've had 400-something lines. I've done plays where I've been a background character that's just on for one scene. And I've done plays where I've worked the backstage. I haven't even been on the stage. Mm-hmm. And all of those, I played a vital role, even though I wasn't seen. I was recognized the same. Was I the lead? No. But that's not the role that I was assigned.
4: Right.
3: And that's the same with the church and the same with the home. But some people are starting to say, because of what God says about the home, and then because of what God says about the church, that women don't really have a place in God's kingdom. And they'll say, well, God must not love women. God must not care about women, because if he did, why couldn't they do X, Y, and Z? Why are they always told, no, you can't do this, you can't do that? So what would you do if someone said that women have no place whatsoever in the Lord's church?
4: Well, I would ask them to open up Romans chapter 16. you know, there's, I think, at least 10 women, I think, that are listed there.
3: Right.
4: So nearly a dozen women are listed in that one chapter who worked with Paul, and Paul commended them for their works and told the church at Rome to commend them and to support them and to help them and to help see to their needs. But I mean, you go through the Bible and you talk about, you know, women like Esther and Ruth, you know, who's obviously in the lineage of David and ultimately the lineage of Christ, right? You think about Hannah, you know, and Samuel's mother. You have Miriam. You have, you know, she was, you know, a leader, you know, and leader of the women and so forth. You have Rahab and the work that she did, you know, and you have all these women that are elevated in the works that they did. You have Elizabeth, you know, when her New Testament's open, you were introduced to Elizabeth, you know, John the Baptist's, you know, mother. And, you know, then you have Mary, obviously the mother of Jesus, Priscilla, Dorcas. You have all these women listed here in Romans chapter 16. And so to say that women have no place in the church is foolish. And really, you know, how many examples of women exalted in positions like that, you know, how many examples do we need to show that God was, you know, wanted these women to do these works and elevated them by listing them in Scripture in such a marvelous way, you know, so that we could see their works. You know, you think about Lydia, you know, and she was a seller of purple. You know, she was, you know, she had a business. She had her own household. She was fairly wealthy herself, obviously, and because she had a household, that kind of implies that. But, you know, when Paul comes on the scene and, you know, she's baptized, her and her household in Christ, and she constrains them to stay, she supports the work, and that's kind of the beginning of the church there as well, you know, and the growing of the church is done, you know, almost from her house, very likely the case. And so, you know, how many examples do we have,
3: right,
4: of women being elevated and to see that? But yes, because there are specific roles where there's male leadership in worship and in, you know, in the organization of the church in that way, yes, then sometimes some will think, okay, well, women have no place. And that's unfortunate. And my wife, Cindy, and I, we've talked about this numerous times, you know, and she's had opportunity to speak on ladies' days and at different things and lectureships and talk to women about, you know, their roles and to encourage them and young ladies, especially, you know, even at the Foundations program, you know, to work with them and to encourage them, you know, to know that they have a place in the church. How many works are done that are works of benevolence?
3: Right.
4: And, you know, that, you know, I can help an individual. I can be benevolent. But sometimes women's hearts and their minds are so much better suited,
3: right,
4: for doing that work. They'll see something that I may never see for an individual. And sometimes it may be a family and their, that family's particular needs, you know, between that wife, maybe, and the children or something like that, may be more pressing and something that I might not see, but a woman's going to pick up on very quickly. So, you know, to say that the women have no role in the church, that's just foolish.
3: And I think part of that stems from, and I'll be honest, I'm a little frustrated at times when I see some of the mentality of the church basically saying that women seem to only be good for a casserole and teaching a Bible class, right?
4: Right.
3: And that seems to be what we typically say is, and I'll be honest, a lot of the times I hear announcements made in certain churches when I visit somewhere, when I'm even in my own congregation, when I first started, before we really tried to correct this, was, hey, you know, we need food delivered to this family that lost a loved one. And then I wouldn't hear anything else. And then we'd hear, we need Bible class teachers. But one of the things I love about the place where I'm preaching is our women are actually involved in our prison ministry. Mm. And what I mean by that is they're our Bible correspondence course graders. And so they get a stack of, you know, courses that a prison inmate has taken. They go back with their answer key. They grade it. They work closely with myself and with the other minister, Ryan, and they let us know the problems or things that are going on. They let the person who works with the prison ministry specifically know. And we've got women that are fulfilling a role of evangelism without even preaching or teaching that is perfectly fine for them to fill. Yeah. And they never make a casserole dish. They never teach a Bible class. Yeah. They simply do the work of a Christian. And like you mentioned, I think a lot of times that's where we get bogged down is we seem to have this mindset and idea that unless a woman is serving in the pulpit or behind the Lord's table or, you know, teaching some grand seminar to all of the people to provide insight, therefore she has no value. Mm-hmm. Again, it goes back to the mindset of not every piece on a chessboard is equally valuable in what they're capable of doing, but they all play a very important role.
4: Right.
3: And as you get farther and farther back on that board, you get more and more important. It says nothing about the pawns. It says nothing about the bishops or the rooks or whatever. It simply says you have a role to play. But you think of the role of Esther. Esther alone is someone that, what would have happened if she didn't intervene?
4: Yeah.
3: What would have happened if Esther and Mordecai hadn't made that famous statement, perhaps you're here for such a time as this?
4: Right.
3: You know, God doesn't want women to be a stepping stone. And you think about how God could have sent his son to this earth. He chose for him to be born of a woman. He chose for him to have a mother, to bestow one of the greatest blessings upon women.
4: Absolutely.
3: That she, Mary, would give birth to the Messiah. That is not a small thing. If God truly didn't value women, I don't think he would have done it that way.
4: Right.
3: If he truly didn't value the importance of women, I don't think he would have equated wisdom to a female perspective. I don't think he would have made so much time and care and effort to have entire books of the Bible dedicated to women's names. We have books of the Bible, Esther, Ruth, you know, you've got all of these different books that talk about wisdom. I don't think he would have spent all of Proverbs 31, basically, talking about the virtuous woman and saying, this is what a good woman looks like. And she is not just a keeper at home. She is able to go out and she is able to provide and do things that make money. She has a role to play, but that's okay. There's nothing wrong with that. And it was Eve that was deceived and Adam was deceived after that.
4: Mm.
3: And that was really why the husband was then placed into that role. Prior to that, you don't really find this mentality that you have this husband's up here, wife's down here. It's no, at this point, it's you're going to be subject to your husband because you were tempted. You did not overcome. He's now going to rule over you. It was a punishment basically that was given, but it's not to be seen as a punishment when it's done the right way. It is God has made a divine standard that we have to follow. And when we don't hold up to that standard, we're in trouble.
4: Right.
3: But another problem that comes about this is kind of along the same vein about they have no place in the Lord's churches. Again, people believe if you're not behind a pulpit, you're not valuable. Well, I'll get into that when I speak on this, but I want to ask you, what would you do if someone states that it is okay for women to lead in worship?
4: Well, I think you find in 1 Timothy chapter 2, obviously 1 Corinthians 14, there are some instructions given concerning women, and I think especially dealing with the problems at Corinth, it seems to come from a problematic point of view. That's how he's writing this. He's dealing with a problem, and there was a lot of confusion. Things were not done decently and in order, and part of that order were those women who, yes, had something to say, yet they were doing so out of order.
3: Right.
4: And not doing so decent. And if you remember that same letter also dealt with the authority as well, talking about man over the woman as Christ is over the church, you know, and so Christ over the man over the woman. You know, there was an order and an authority thing, and they were trying to sidestep that. You know, they were taking off their head coverings as such, and which was in that culture especially a sign of humility and so forth. They were taking that off, and God says, you're out of place.
3: Right.
4: And in chapter 14, they were taking over those leadership roles in those public assemblies, and God said, this is not decent in order. And so inspired Paul to write and deal with that, obviously. 1 Timothy chapter 2, and just read a couple of verses here. We come to passages that, that sometimes only deal with how women are dressed. Mm-hmm. And that's unfortunate because there's so much more talked about here. But he says in verse 8, he's talking about, I want, or I will, therefore, that men pray everywhere, lifting up holy hands, or doing so with holy hands, without wrath and without doubting. In like manner, also without wrath and without doubting, women adorn themselves in modest apparel, shamefacedness, that humility and sobriety, that soundness of mind, not with broidered hair, pearls, costly array, but that which becometh women professing godliness with good works. So he's not saying don't do anything in the church. Mm-hmm. Women are going to be doing good works. I want the men leading. I want them, the ones up front, leading those prayers and doing so, obviously, with pure hearts, mm-hmm. clear hands in that way, clean hands, holy hands is lifted up. And then he says, let the woman learn in silence there with all subjection. And again, that idea of submission, because Christ is over the, he's head of the man, head of the woman, that order is given. I suffer not a woman to teach, nor to usurp or to take the authority over the man, but to be in silence. And then he says, why? Verse 13, Adam was first formed and then Eve. There was an order to things. And you go back to Genesis and you know, the creation of man and woman, a woman taken from the side of man, the rib of man, right, to be a helper, to help sustain, to help support, to help him. And Adam was not deceived. So that wasn't the only reason. So there was an order. Mm-hmm. Adam was first formed, then Eve. And then verse 14, it says, and Adam was not deceived, but the woman was deceived in the transgression. Notwithstanding, she should be saved in childbearing if they continue in faith, charity, holiness, with sobriety. So when he deals with this, there is a picture of humility that brings about that kind of modesty that right. is talked about. But also, that is to be coupled together with good works in the Lord's church.
3: Right.
4: But he's very clear. I want men leading those prayers,
3: right.
4: leading in those particular services. And so you go then and compare that to chapter 14 of 1 Corinthians, and you see really the same thought pattern that is there. And so sometimes I'll ask the question, you know, when you get to 1 Corinthians 14, in verse 33, where it talks about things should be done decently in order, or maybe verse 34, what is decent in order, orderly, about what he's talking about? Contextually, he's talking about the way things were being done in those public assemblies.
3: Right.
4: And he did not want those women taking a leader role in those public assemblies. That was very clear in 1 Corinthians 14. Does that devalue a woman? Not at all. Mm-hmm. Not in the least. Each have their role.
3: Simple challenge that I would like anyone to complete and to, you know, answer for me is to find me one reference in the New Testament that shows, allows, or gives way by principle for a woman to serve in any capacity in worship. Mm. You don't find any.
4: Sure.
3: And someone might say, well, what's wrong with passing out trays if she doesn't say the prayer? Okay, how far are we going to take that? Because eventually you know what's going to be asked. Well, she's already up there. Why can't she just lead the prayer? We have to speak where the Bible speaks, be silent where the Bible is silent, and err on the side of caution, knowing what we can and cannot do. And not all men lead in worship. They're expected to, but not all men are wanting to do that. Yeah. So not everybody can lead in that capacity. God made the best compliment to women when he said that she would be a helpmeet to

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0: It's 78 degrees.
2: Thought about tweeting in my sermon this morning, but I don't have a Twitter account, so that didn't quite pan out. But don't you wish we could just go back to the good old days? Back to the good old days, before there were the sharing of videos, before there were such a thing as memes, before there were pictures that were shared at a moment's notice. Back to the good old days, before there were emojis, emoticons, before there was such a thing as these apps and pages and games, and we could go on and on, the groups that we have in social media and in the place called Facebook. Back to the good old days when all you had to worry about was a profile picture. You didn't have to worry about a profile picture and a cover photo, just a profile picture and who poked you that day. Back before there was a timeline, before there was a news feed, and you just had a wall. You couldn't even form your own sentence because it began, Clifton Angel is, and you had to complete the sentence. You couldn't even begin your own sentence. Back to the good old days, all the way back in 2004 was when Facebook began and had its conception. And I remember in November of 2004, I had a physics lab partner, Christina, who told me one night after our lab session that I should check out this new cool thing called Facebook. Back in the good old days when not everyone was allowed on Facebook. When it began, it was only open to major land-grant universities, and you had to have a legitimate account, email account, with that university. It was not even open to private universities like Freed Hardeman at that time. So eventually they would open up to them. Then they would eventually open up to high school students. Then they would open up to the whole world. But let's take a step back a moment and broaden our perspective a little bit beyond Facebook, beyond social media, and even to the internet itself, the World Wide Web. The World Wide Web was invented within my lifetime. I will be 33 next month, Lord willing. And in 1989, the World Wide Web was invented by Sir Tim Berners-Lee. In less than 30 years, it has become something that it has grown exponentially into something that is seemingly necessary for our modern day life. You think about how involved and how much the internet has changed our lives today compared to 30 years ago. Today, our commerce, our trade, our economy is highly dependent upon the internet, and it has changed our economy in a vast way. Even for those of you who may be older and may not be involved with the internet too much, you may even live without it in your own personal home, you have some involvement with it in some way. Maybe you've asked a child or a family member to order something for you over the internet, or you've asked them to look up someone that you knew long ago, and you wanted to know what they were up to these days. Our education even has changed vastly because of the internet. Brother Robert mentioned that I have a master's degree from the Freed Hardeman University. That master's degree was almost entirely obtained online. I only had to go there in person a few times, primarily to take the comprehensive exam at the end. But it was almost entirely done online. Communication, yes, which that's what the World Wide Web is, right? Communication. But our communication has vastly changed because of the internet and the World Wide Web. Having two of my elders at the Coldwater congregation are men that many of you are very familiar with, Brother Tim Wilkes Sr. and Brother Billy Bland, who have always been very involved in evangelistic efforts throughout the world and mission efforts throughout the world. And they've told stories about going into Russia and having to wait hours, even days sometimes, to make a phone call to a relative or to a family member, to their spouse, and to get in touch with someone here. But now today, not only can we make a phone call at an instant, but we can see them face to face. Can we not? because of the World Wide Web, our occupations have been changed vastly by the internet, by the World Wide Web. Our evangelism efforts, the South Haven congregation overseeing the work of the Gospel Broadcasting Network, knows of the importance today, the significance today, of using the World Wide Web for spreading the good news of Jesus Christ. Certainly, it has changed our lives. Nearly half of the world's population, at least in 2015, nearly half of the world's population were on the internet, and perhaps that number may be greater even today. And so certainly we as Christians, wanting to be lights, wanting to be the salt of the earth, are going to have a presence on the World Wide Web. We're going to have a presence on the internet. We're going to have a presence on social media, as a 75% as of 2015, 75% of that half number, so over 2 billion are on Facebook and other social media outlets. Well over 2 billion on Facebook are the latest numbers. So certainly we want to have a presence there. But there's one who also has a presence there, and that is the one we've been talking about in this lectureship, the devil. If you have not heard already, he is a liar. And he is the father of liars, John 8 and verse 44. He is crafty, subtle, Genesis 3 and verse 1, 2 Corinthians 11 and verse 3. He is methodical, Ephesians 6 and verse 11. He is completely and wholly against God, the God of heaven, and his creation. You know, God is not the author of confusion, 1 Corinthians 14:33, but Satan is. He is the author of confusion. Deception is his skill set, Genesis 3:13, Revelation 20 and verse 3, Revelation 20 and verse 10, and the World Wide Web and social media are one of his greatest tools today. When you think about the devil, when you study about him, when you learn about him, when you look at the results of his work, it is discouraging, isn't it? It is extremely discouraging. He is the master at discouragement. And so I want us to be encouraged. As when I was in the Memphis School of Preaching, the director at the time, who still serves as one of her faithful instructors, would often say, "You can do it." And what I'm saying is that we can resist the devil, as was said the last hour, as was preached to us the last hour, that we can resist him. We don't have to give into his entrapments, into his entanglements, into his methods. We don't have to give into him. We can resist him. We can stand against him, and we can cause him to flee from us, as James said. We can. We can resist his efforts to turn up confusion in our lives, which is one of the greatest, his greatest methods of use of the internet, of the World Wide Web, of social media. He wants to turn up the confusion in our lives, first by the spread of false information. He uses the spread of false information greatly. It's always been the method of the devil to spread false information, hasn't it? All the way back to Genesis chapter 3, he added that one word to the statement of God, to the command of God to change what God said, to make what God had said, which was truth, to a false statement. Thou shalt not surely die. The devil has always been about spreading false information, and now today we are in an age, we are in a society in which information can be spread at its fastest, at the furthest, further distance than ever before. In November of 2013, November 2013, by the way, in this high-speed society, that's a long time ago. In November 2013, a teacher wanted to perform an experiment with her children and show her just how quickly information could be spread and how quickly a picture could be spread over social media. And so she took a picture of herself holding a sign, and the sign basically gave the instructions that they wanted to see how many shares and likes that they could get on that picture. And within 9 days, I believe I included the recordings there of one individual on his blog. there in your lecture. But within 9 days, over 230,000 people had seen this image, and the number was rising fast. It was rising exponentially as to how many people would be able to see this image. Today, that it may be even much quicker than that. But think about this. That image that she posted was not something that really stirred the emotions. It wasn't something that really riled someone up. It wasn't something that was that really caused contention or division. But think of if it was that type of content. If it was an article or a picture or a video that stirred up the masses, that really got someone's emotion going, no matter how far out of context it's taken, it might get someone visually going and their mind really going, how quickly will it spread? Satan is the master of spreading false information, and he is a father of lies, and he wants us to get entrapped and entangled as Christians into spreading his messages, into spreading that false information. We live in a world where false information is spread farther, faster, and many times, unfortunately, even by advocates of the truth. As Christians, we are advocates of the truth, but if we are not careful, if we are not aware, if we are not sober and vigilant, we can very easily share false information just at the touch of a button. Just at the share button on social media, we share a lot of false information. Sometimes it's just the title of the article that really gets us, and somebody's got to know about this, and so we're going to share it. There are numerous, hundreds perhaps, thousands maybe even, of websites that are designed for the purpose of sharing, spreading false information. Websites that portray themselves as news media. And then they form these articles that they look very genuine, they look real, they've got a date, they've got an author, they've got a title, a picture, and it's got all of these words, and so it must be true, right? And brother or sister so-and-so shared it, and so it must be true. I'm going to share it as well. And very quickly, we have become entangled in the very methods, the very things that Satan wants us to be entangled in. We can resist this. We can avoid the sharing of false information. We don't have to be involved in that. Paul said to the Thessalonians, prove all things, hold fast that which is good. He was specifically talking about the teachings of men in his day, but even today that principle stands, that we need to prove all things. We need to consider. We need to be investigative people. You see, what comes with our high-speed society is that we are less desirous. We are less intentional about investigating a thing, about looking into it and digging deeper. Sometimes we feel like we don't have the time. I don't have the time to check this out and see if it's true. Well, then if that's the case, don't share it. Don't spread it. Because that's exactly what the devil wants you to do. He wants you to be about spreading false information so that it ruins and it weakens your influence as a child of God. Furthermore, he uses the internet, he uses social media to try to cause us to have a flawed sense of connection. A flawed sense of connection. I mentioned that there over half of the world's population now, close to the half of the world's population as of 2015, were on the internet. We have over 7.6 billion in the world, and 3.2 in 2015 were recorded as being on the internet. Over 2 billion on Facebook. And so in our minds, we're thinking, well, if I want to reach the world, if I want to carry out the Great Commission, if I want to spread the good news of Jesus, that's where I need to be. I need to be on the internet. I need to be in the World Wide Web. I need to be in social media. But consider this. As a wise Christian, I'm concerned about my personal information. And I don't want just anyone having my personal information. I don't want just anyone having pictures of my children and of my family. And so I'm going to set the privacy settings on my personal Facebook account in such a way that only my friends can see this. And because I'm a wise Christian and I want to control the things that I'm seeing, that I'm reading, because we're supposed to protect our hearts, guard our hearts, right? Proverbs 4, 23 and following. And so because I'm a wise Christian, then if I see something that someone has posted that has that kind of content, that has that content that I don't want to be in my mind, that content of those movies I'm trying to resist, those coworkers that I don't like to be around and the people that I don't like to spend time with, if it has that type of content, well, I'm going to block that person. I'm going to remove them from my friends list so I no longer see that. And then if someone posts something religiously or politically that I disagree with, I probably want to remove them too because I don't like that kind of negativity in my life. And guess what? That person, those people, your friends also have that same option. They have that same free will that if you post something politically or religiously that they disagree with, they can remove you. And so now you have a person, a Christian, who may think that I'm have a presence on the World Wide Web, on Facebook, where there are 2 billion people, and I am sharing the good news of Jesus, but yet the only people that are seeing it are the people that have the same mind as you, that believe the same exact thing as you, and you're not really spreading the good news to those who need it at all. If that be the case, Satan has you right where he wants you. He wants you to have that flawed sense of connection. We have to realize that if we're trying to reach the world, then sometimes we've got to be around them. That understand, we need to guard our hearts. No, do not be fellowshipping with them, being involved in their activities. But if we're going to spread the good news of Jesus, it has to reach them. But Satan wants us to have this flawed sense of connection. We can resist this. You know, Facebook is just one avenue that can be used for evangelizing the world. Some may not choose to use it as an avenue of evangelism. Some simply may use Facebook as connecting with family. They may restrict their privacy settings and their friends list for that very purpose so that they are only connecting with family. They may choose to use it just for business purposes even today. But of course, to be faithful as children of God, we cannot stop being the salt of the earth. We cannot stop being the light of the world. We cannot stop carrying out the Great Commission. It may not be the avenue that we choose to use, but we do need to be doing it regardless. Furthermore, Satan wants us to be caught up in fruitless methods of evangelism. Using social media and the World Wide Web, there are many fruitless methods of evangelism. Now, let me tell you what I'm not saying. I'm not saying that you have genuinely sought to teach others, you have genuinely sought to invite others, you have genuinely sought to be a light to the world, and yet it did not produce the Christian or conversion of someone. We have to remember that our job is to teach ultimately. Go ye therefore and teach, make disciples of all nations. Yes, that involves teaching. That involves personal relationship. That involves person-to-person contact. That involves being able to baptize them, by the way, if they convert. Because Jesus goes on to say there, make disciples of all nations, baptizing them in the name of the Father and of the Son and of the Holy Spirit, teaching them to observe also all things whatsoever I have commanded you, Matthew 28. 18 through 20. And so our primary job is to teach, to plant the seed, as Paul said. Paul said, I planted, Apollos watered, God gave the increase. If we are planting, which even includes the scattering of seed sometimes, using social media, using the World Wide Web, using things like the Gospel Broadcasting Network, we are scattering the seed. Sometimes, and many times, you see that people are not converting. They're not becoming Christians. That's not what I mean. by fruitless methods. Rather, fruitless methods to which I'm referring include spreading the truth, but often done in an inefficient or even a sinful way. Have you ever thought about that? That we can actually spread the truth in a sinful way and in an inefficient way. If a person considers it evangelism to enter the world of social media with the intent of starting or joining a Bible argument just for the sake of arguing and satisfying his ego, he is using a fruitless method. If a person considers it evangelism to enter social media to air the dirty laundry of the Lord's church, if you will, he is using a fruitless method. If a person considers it evangelism to enter social media to ride his hobby horse, to push his agenda in something that he's caught up on in his preaching, he is using a fruitless method. If a person considers it evangelism to enter social media and share very slanted and sometimes entirely false articles and videos from biased news sites, he is using a fruitless method. If a person considers it evangelism to enter social media with more passion for country than the church, then he is using a fruitless method. And we could go on with the ways that we can consider ourselves to be evangelizing or spreading the good news of Jesus, but doing it in a way that is not prosperous, that is not right, that is not bringing glory to God. The devil loves nothing more than to remove our seasoning ability as the salt of the earth. Jesus said, if it has lost its savor, its seasoning ability, then it's good for nothing but to be cast out and to be trodden under the foot of men. Matthew 5 and verse 15, excuse me. Satan wants us to be involved in social media and the World Wide Web in such a way that it causes us to have a futile use of time, to where we waste our time, our most precious commodity, if you will, time. For what is your life, James says? It is even a vapor that appeareth for a little time and then vanisheth away. In December 15, 2016, a particular company, a marketing company, that is trying to bring in other companies for advertising and marketing, published an infographic they had put together from some studies that they had about how much time individuals spent doing various things in their lives. And their calculations, and they were assuming that a person would begin using social media around the age of 13 and then dying around the age of 79. They said that their calculations would be that a person would use social media for the amount of 5 years and 4 months of his life. Calculating that time, this was calculated using 40 minutes per day on YouTube, 35 minutes per day on Facebook, 25 minutes per day on Snapchat, and an average of 15 minutes per day on Instagram, and an average of 1 minute per day on Twitter. Now, when we think about the time that we spend in these areas, how would we compare? How would we match up to this? 5 years and 4 months. They also published some other things in their study that watching TV would consume about 7 years and 8 months of our lives. Eating and drinking would consume 3 years and 5 months. Grooming, 1 year and 10 months. Socializing, 1 year and 3 months. That obviously doesn't include social media, which would make up 5 years and 4 months, according to their study. So it's estimated that we will spend more time in our lives on social media than we do sustaining our physical lives with food and drink. Christians, we are allowing Satan to distract us, or are we allowing Satan to distract us with social media, to allow us to use it in such a futile way and to waste our most precious commodity that is our time? Satan would love nothing more than for Christians to choose social media and the internet over daily Bible study. Satan would love nothing more than for Christians to choose social media and the internet over worshiping in spirit and truth. Satan would love nothing more than for Christians to spend time on the internet and social media instead of spending time, intimate time with family. Instead of filling, he wants us to fill our minds with fear, folly, and gossip, which we find in the world of the World Wide Web, the internet, the social media. In Ephesians 5, verses 15 through 17, the Apostle Paul said, "See then that you walk circumspectly, not as fools, but as wise, redeeming the time, because the days are evil. Wherefore be ye not unwise, but understanding what the will of the Lord is." Another way that Satan will use social media, has used it and will continue to use it, is to increase our fleshly temptations. Facebook is built upon the principle of the visual, the sight. In the very name, Facebook indicates that it began with a face, a picture that is there on your profile. And it has become even more visual as time has gone on. Now, not just do you share your profile picture, but you have sharing of other photos and other information. You have videos that are shared, and we could go on and on. But fleshly temptations are increased because of the visual nature that is involved with the World Wide Web, with social media. Now, the works of the flesh are manifest, which are these, Paul said: adultery, fornication, uncleanness, lasciviousness, idolatry, witchcraft, hatred, variance, emulations, wrath, strife, seditions, heresies, envyings, murders, drunkenness, revelings, and such like, of the which I tell you before, as I have also told you in time past, that they which do such things shall not inherit the kingdom of God. And so we have to resist the temptation that is there to have our temptations increased, if you will. On July 27th, 2016, I prepared and preached a devotional at Coldwater entitled "Forgotten Works of the Flesh." Forgotten works of the flesh. You know, we look at these works like adultery and fornication and uncleanness and lasciviousness, idolatry and witchcraft, which would have also included the use of illicit drugs and other things. But we look at these and we say, well, yes, obviously those are immoral things that I don't want to be involved with. I don't want to associate my life with those. I don't want to get caught up in those. But what about those forgotten works of the flesh? Enmity, strife, jealousy, wrath, faction, division. You know, two things to consider concerning these is that they all lead to hell, right along with adultery, fornication, and murder, and idolatry, and drunkenness, if we do not repent of them. And too many Christians, including myself, forget about the sinfulness of these actions and attitudes. I remember someone, I don't even recall who it was, posting recently about the fact that they did not know the church was so divided until they got on Facebook. How much wrath and division and faction are spread in the World Wide Web, in social media, bringing down the church of our Lord. Again, we need to hear the words of James, James 1, verses 19 and 20. "Wherefore, my beloved brethren, let everyone be swift to hear, slow to speak, slow to wrath, for the wrath of man worketh not the righteousness of God." Satan wants to turn up the confusion, and he is using the World Wide Web and social media to turn up the confusion in our lives. But as I noted before, we can resist him. We can resist the temptation to allow confusion to be turned up to increased in our lives. We can resist the temptation to spread false information. We can resist the temptation to have a flawed sense of connection. We can resist the temptation of being involved in fruitless methods of evangelism. We can resist the temptation of a futile use of our time. We can resist the temptations that are increased in a fleshly way upon in social media and the World Wide Web. Furthermore, using these avenues. He wants to tear down the home. He has been attacking the home from the beginning. Genesis chapter 3, we could go back to him attacking the very life and relationship and marriage between Adam and Eve, attacking their home and into their children's lives in Genesis chapter 4. He has been tearing down the home from the beginning. He knows that home life has a major impact on the rest of our lives. And so he is attacking it continuously. The World Wide Web is a real platform where Satan is actively warring against the home. He wants to redefine marriage. Unfortunately, I think before the conception of social media, our society was already desensitized to things like fornication and adultery and the cohabitation and unscriptural remarriage. We could go on. But since the conception of social media in our society, other things like homosexuality, transgenderism have been used to be pushed into our faces and into our lives, primarily using things like social media, the World Wide Web. And so we need to continue to go back to God's design for marriage instead of the definition that Satan would have us to have, or the redefining that Satan wants to cause in this world. Let marriage be had in honor among all, and let the bed be undefiled, for fornicators and adulterers God will judge. Hebrews 13 and verse 4. Matthew 19, 4 through 6, have you not read that he which made them from the beginning made them male and female, and said, for this cause shall a man leave his father and mother, and shall cleave to his wife, and the two shall become one flesh, so that they are no more two, but one flesh. What therefore God hath joined together, let not man put asunder. I've heard it said on more than one occasion when someone says that Jesus said absolutely nothing about homosexuality. And yes, he did. In Matthew 19, in verses 4 through 6, he says, have you not read that he that made them in the beginning made them both male and female? Jesus said something about homosexuality right there. He said that it is not allowed by the principles, by the precepts, by the creation of God. Furthermore, Satan wants us not only to redefine marriage, but also to revile our families. He is using the revilement of family to spread his tactics, his methods throughout the social media world. How many parents take to Facebook and other social media sites to complain, to belittle, to embarrass and treat as a burden their children? We need to realize and remember the blessing, the gift that our children are from God. Psalm 100 and verse 27, lo, children are an heritage of the Lord. They are the fruit of the womb is his reward. Psalm 127 and verse 3. I'm sure that most Christians never intentionally harm their children. However, we can harm ourselves. We can harm our influence by treating our children as burdens instead of blessings. Furthermore, in the revilement of family, you think about those spouses that enter the social media world to demean their spouse. That is one of the most devastating things that can happen, not only to the marital relationship, but also to our influence as Christians. Who can find a virtuous woman? For her price is far above rubies. The heart of her husband doth safely trust in her, so that he shall have no need of spoil. Coming down further, she will do him good and not evil all the days of her life. Her children rise up and call her blessed, her husband also, and he praiseth her. Does that characterize our marital relationships and our family relationships in the World Wide Web and in the social media world? Furthermore, Satan's tactics in social media and in the world with the World Wide Web to tear down the home involves the removal of our presence. The removal of our presence. Excuse me, I'm still learning what Paul meant when he said, "In you fathers, provoke not your children to wrath." I'm still learning exactly how it is that I might could cause my children to turn to wrath and to be filled with wrath because of my actions toward them. He says, but rather bring them up in the nurture and admonition of the Lord, Ephesians 6 and verse 4. But I'm convinced that a great amount of sin that our children can get involved with, and everyone that any person gets involved with, goes back to their home life in many ways, is a result oftentimes of fathers not having a proper presence in the lives of their children. Consider these statistics, or these words, from a man by the name of Marvin Charles, who presented this message to the Congressional Record, or to Congress, and it's recorded in the Congressional Record, rather, June 7th, 2016. He said, quote, I believe from personal experience that the biggest problem facing our nation today is not crime, drugs, and alcohol, or gang violence. These are just results of a larger problem, which is fatherlessness, end quote. He continues, quote, far too many of our young people have not had strong, responsible fathers engaged in their lives. Here are a few statistics he provides. 90% of all homeless and runaway children are from fatherless homes. 85% of all children that exhibit behavioral disorders come from fatherless homes. 85% of all youths in prisons grow up in a fatherless home. 80% of rapists motivated by displaced anger come from fatherless homes. 75% of all adolescents in chemical abuse centers come from fatherless homes. 63% of youth suicides are individuals from fatherless homes. And you fathers, provoke not your children to wrath, but bring them up in the nurture and admonition of the Lord. In order to do that, in order to train them, in order to discipline them, guess what we have to do? We have to be with them. But be careful, because fathers, even though you might be with your children, the World Wide Web and social media can cause you to remove your presence even when you're right there beside them. Satan is using social media to remove our presence from our families. Furthermore, he wants to restrict our disciplinary measures. I imagine if you were to video the disciplinary actions that were used against me as a child, that my father or my mother used against me, and you were to post those on social media today, and don't offer any commentary, or you might add something to it to slant it a little bit, take it out of its context, don't consider what I did wrong or the fact that God says that we need to discipline our children. If you just posted that on social media, it would probably go viral, as the saying goes. You would have a lot of people who would, from their emotions, agree with what was happening. That my father and my mother were disciplining their children using the hickory stick from the hickory tree, using the belt, the leather belt that my dad wore, or whatever the case may be, to discipline me, to let me know that what I did was wrong, and it's not okay to disrespect authority. It's not okay to disobey the things that I have been taught. And on we could go. Some would share it out of agreement for what was going on, but many would share it, possibly offering their own spin, their own commentary as to how that they think that this is abuse and that this is cruelty toward the children, that they are whipping them, that they are spanking them. And more, Satan is using the World Wide Web and social media to try to restrict the discipline that God has commanded for parents to have and give to their children. Proverbs 13 and verse 24, he that spareth his rod hateth his son, but he that loveth him chasteneth him betimes. Proverbs 22 and verse 15, foolishness is bound in the heart of a child, but the rod of correction shall drive it from him. Proverbs 29 verse 15, the rod and reproof give wisdom, but a child left to himself bringeth his mother to shame. Let us not allow Satan to entangle us in the World Wide Web, to trap us in the internet. Let us resist his methods, his attempts to turn up the confusion in our lives. Let us resist his method to tear down the home in our lives. Because if we are giving in to these tactics, to these methods, well, then he is successful in tempering the Lord's church to weaken its influence. That's exactly what he wants to do. Because he knows that a great portion of the world are in these avenues. They are in the World Wide Web. They are in social media. And so he wants to weaken the church's influence upon them, and so that he feels that he has more and more victory. The victory does not belong to Satan. I remind you that the victory belongs to the Lord's people, those who are faithful to him. Thanks be to God, who hath given us the victory through Jesus Christ our Lord, 1 Corinthians 15 and verse 57. In the very next verse, he will go on to say, therefore be ye steadfast, unmovable.

boasting about, sharing about like a roaring lion, seeking whom he may devour. Let us be encouraged that we can resist him. We can cause him to flee from us through our Lord and Savior Jesus Christ. Thank you.

0: Welcome to God's Athlete. I am your host, Tyler Gilreath. A man that understood how to draw a crowd in the game of football was a man by the name of Steve Sabol. In the early 1960s, he teamed up with his father, Ed Sabol, and he showed the world the excitement and grandeur that the game of football could offer in their program called NFL Films. Now, I've been to college campuses, I've been to great arenas, professional and other types of arenas, and I can tell you that those companies and those teams and those schools know how to draw a crowd. And guess what? So does God. In Psalm 73, verse 28, the Bible said, "For it is good for me to draw near to God. I have put my trust in the Lord God, that I may declare all thy works." I want you to know three ways that God draws a crowd today. Number one, God draws a crowd by the death of His Son Jesus. In John chapter 12, verses 32 and 33, the Bible says, "And if I be lifted up from the earth, I will draw all men unto me." So simply, Jesus being raised on that cross and His blood shed was enough for men to be drawn to God. It was necessary that Christ die on the cross and shed His blood that men might be drawn to Him. Oh, many animals, their blood has been shed for many years under the law of Moses. But that was repulsive to man. That was not attractive to man. And so it took the Son of Jesus to create that drawing power effect that God wanted. The second reason I want to say that God knows how to draw a crowd is by Christians, or athletes of God, competing in the game of life, living a godly life. In Matthew chapter 5, verse 16, the Bible says, "Let your light so shine before men that they may see your good works and glorify your Father in heaven." And then another way that God draws a crowd is by His holy word. In John chapter 6, verses 44 and 45, the Bible says, "No man can come to me except the Father which hath sent him draw him. And I will raise him up at the last day. It is written in the prophets, they shall all be taught of God. Every man therefore hath heard and learned of the Father. Come unto me." The Father draws a crowd through His word today. So yes, many campuses and many colleges and many programs, etc., have learned how to draw great crowds. God knows how to draw a crowd as well. My name is Tyler Gilreath, and I want to encourage you to fight the good fight of faith today.
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0: Today on Simply Scripture, we're back in the book of Colossians, be in chapter 1. If you want to grab your Bible and join us there in just a moment, we've got with me Josh McCrary and Cameron Freeman, and we'll be discussing the book of Colossians. Stay tuned. The book of Colossians, last time that we were together, we introduced the book and talked about the summary of it. And if you would, Josh, would you kind of summarize what we talked about in our last program?
1: Sure. The key to this book is in Colossians 1:18, where it says that Christ has the preeminence, and he is the head of the body, the church, the firstborn from the dead. The idea is that he must be on the throne of every person's life. He is the creator and the designer and the originator of everything, and he deserves to be first in rank in everything.
0: Cameron, anything to add to that?
2: Just to add to what Josh just mentioned, you know, it reminds me of what Jesus said in Luke 6:46, and where I call you me Lord, Lord, and do not the things which I say. So, you know, if Jesus is preeminent and he's reserved that right in all of our lives, you know, we should be obedient unto him, and we should, you know, follow his example, follow his will. And that's one of the things Paul prays for in the book, is that the Colossians, you know, will have knowledge and understanding so that they can walk in all ways pleasing unto the Lord Jesus Christ. Once again, Jesus Christ is preeminent. And sometimes, you know, you think about how could something, a thought like that that was nearly 2,000 years ago, still be relevant today? You know, how is Jesus Christ relevant today? I mean, the world, you know, pretty much hasn't changed. You know, human nature hasn't changed. So, but, you know, Jesus Christ is still relevant, and he's still the one who's preeminent above all things, even today.
0: Mm-hmm. So. And we summarize it, the why, because Jesus is preeminent. Mm-hmm. The how, let the word of Christ dwell in you richly. Mm-hmm. And then the what, all those practical details that we have there, chapter 3 into the beginning of chapter 4, and then the examples there at the end of chapter 4. Yeah. Just lines up so beautifully. And last time we left off, we were about to get to Colossians chapter 1, verse 3. We give thanks to the God and Father of our Lord Jesus Christ, praying always for you, since we heard of your faith in Christ Jesus and of your love for all the saints. The subject of prayer coming up again. We talked about that being a theme that we see throughout the book. What's he praying for here specifically?
2: I think it's interesting that it kind of goes back to something Jesus said in his personal ministry, Matthew chapter 6. When ye pray, you know, pray to the Father. And I think mm-hmm. one of the things that Paul does that's really done well in chapter 1 is, you know, yes, he places emphasis on Jesus Christ as the preeminent one. But if you notice, he also mentions the Father several times. Mm-hmm. Colossians 1:2, from God our Father. Verse 3, we give thanks to God and the Father. Verse number 12, giving thanks unto the Father. Verse number 19, for it pleased the Father that in him shall all fullness dwell. So in praying to God, Paul shows us, you know, who we ought to be praying to. And who we ought to be praying through, mm-hmm. you know, God the Father through our Lord Jesus Christ. And so once, you know, we can properly address God through his son, Jesus Christ, then we can see, you know, how Paul wanted the church to pray and why he wanted the church to pray and praying for them and for their faith and for their love. And in verse number 4, Paul says they had, I think it's interesting, the love which they have for all saints. And it made me think about the people in Colossae loved the saints that were in Corinth. And all of the problems that Paul had out of the people in Corinth, yet and still, they had a love for all of the saints, even those in Corinth. So sometimes even with brethren that we disagree with, mm-hmm. or that might not be living up to the standard of Jesus Christ, we should still have love for them. And so I think it's interesting that Paul says he prayed, and their prayer and their love and their faith was a motivating factor for Paul to continue to pray for them.
1: Yeah. There's two things there that I'm seeing, and I want to get to something that he said in just a moment. But, you know, Paul began a lot of his letters saying that he had been praying for them. Even in the Philippian letter, he said, I thank my God upon every remembrance of you, always in every prayer of mine for you. Mm-hmm. In Philippians chapter 1, verses 3 and 4. So he wanted to show, first of all, his concern for them. You know, hey, I've been thinking about you and praying for you. But I love what Cameron mentioned about love. it's really a staple of Christianity, mm-hmm. and it's also mentioned in another place, and I'm trying to remember now of chapter 3 in verse 12, he said, "Put on, therefore, as the elect of God, holy, beloved, bowels of mercies, kindness, humbleness of mind, meekness, long-suffering, forbearing one another, forgiving one another." And he mentioned love somewhere in here. And
0: verse 14.
1: Okay, yeah, verse 14. "Above all these things, put on charity." So really, that's a make-or-break type thing. A man could have a lot of things, but like in 1 Corinthians 13, in the opening of the chapter, he said, if I don't have love, I'm just like a sounding brass or a tinkling cymbal. So it's good to show concern for other brethren, especially those whom we're teaching and things like that, and I think that that's the point that Paul is trying to express to them.
0: Mm-hmm. And we see that prayer. What does it say about the importance of prayer? If Paul's mentioning this at the beginning of most of his letters?
1: Yeah.
0: Oh, it really jumps out there to us completely.
2: And the fact that, you know, considering the background information, I mean, being in prison, you know, his conditions, his circumstances. I mean, he's a man in prison. You know, I think if I was in prison, I'd probably be spend a lot of time praying for myself.
1: Yeah.
2: You know, praying for my release, praying for that, you know, somebody to come visit me.
1: That's
2: but Paul
1: true.
2: Is praying for others. You know, he's looking to others. He's being motivated by others, and he's praying and thinking of others at a time where he should really be concerned and focused on himself. And so, you know, just understanding once again how important prayer is. Jesus says in Luke 18:1 that men ought always to pray. And I think Paul, you know, really took that to heart, and he prayed all the time. He prayed for other brethren in Christ.
0: Yeah, I mean, it wouldn't surprise anybody if the prison epistles, as we often refer to Ephesians, Philippians, Colossians, and Philemon, written in prison, if those were dark and depressing,
2: right.
0: and oh, poor pitiful me.
1: Yeah.
0: But one of the marks of inspiration, I mean, probably the most joyful letter in the New Testament, the book of Philippians,
2: in prison,
0: written from prison,
2: right.
0: And here, you know, he begins the letter. He's thankful. He's upbeat. He's showing how in his life he's putting these things into practice.
2: And even in verse 24, Colossians 1:24, he was actually glad, he's rejoicing in his sufferings for the Colossians, you know, and then praying for them. And so I think it's interesting that you have a man who never let the negative circumstance of life, you know, cause him to be hindered from his faith, to cause him to stop praying, to cause him to stop having love and joy and faith on behalf of other Christians. So Paul, I think, was the epitome. Mm-hmm. I think I've even heard one man say, you know, beside Jesus Christ, there's the Apostle Paul, you know. And so once again, in his introductory, he talks about the importance of prayer and why that's so necessary, even in his day and our day and time as well.
0: Yeah, chapter 2, verse 1 seems to imply that Paul never visited them face to face, but he's praying for them.
1: Mm-hmm.
0: We see that
3: it's
0: connection.
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5: Abraham Lincoln once said, "A house divided against itself cannot stand." Inspiring, right? Well, too bad he stole those words from Jesus, which we find in Mark 3, verse 25. This verse says, "And if a house is divided against itself, that house cannot stand." It is our job as Christians to ensure the continuity of the house of the Lord, along with the convictions, ideas, and founding principles put forth in his inspired word. In Ephesians 4, verse 4, Paul writes, "There is one body and one spirit, just as you were called in one hope of your calling." Paul doesn't say two bodies or three spirits or multiple hopes. He says one body, one spirit, and one hope. We must be like-minded as one, lest we sacrifice the sanctity of unity. But read the latter part of the verse once again. "Just as you were called in one hope of your calling." What is our shared hope as Christians? Eternal life. He united all Christians in one body and one spirit under one unifying theme, the hope of eternal life. It is our responsibility as Christians to sustain that one hope through one body and one spirit. After all, a house united will prosper, but a house divided will falter.
6: Alas, indeed, my Savior, be
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6: Would
7: The intent of this program is to present the Bible as the inspired and infallible Word of God, the complete and final authority in all religious matters. The regular speakers on this program are Eddie Kraft and Clayton Winters. Join them now with open Bibles as they lead you in a lesson from this book of eternal truth.
8: Robbie, it's an interesting thing that sometimes churches of Christ get accused of not believing in the blood. And people misunderstand sometimes things. Some may even misrepresent. But they'll say, oh, you folks just believe in water. You don't really believe in salvation by the blood. And really nothing could be further from the truth. I believe I can speak for me and you both without reservation or any faithful gospel preacher by saying no one believes in the blood any more than we do. Because without the shedding of blood, there is no remission of sins. The blood is what saves us. And today and next week, we want to discuss some things about the blood that hopefully will not only set some of the records straight relative to our viewpoint on certain things, but also to show that some people misunderstand how the blood does cleanse and also misunderstand certain principles that even relative to human life are so needful and necessary.
9: Yeah, I think that's the key thing there. We are saved by the blood, and we don't deny that for a moment. The Bible clearly teaches it in 1 Peter 1:18-19 and other places. The question is, how is the blood applied?
8: That's right.
9: And that is really the question that we need to entertain today. And we're going to be looking at a lesson today, and again next week from a little bit different angle. And the title of our lesson is simply this, coming from Leviticus chapter 17, "The Life is in the Blood." This comes from a passage of Scripture that we want to read in Leviticus chapter 17. We know that blood is essential for life. Blood has saved many people through transfusions and still does today. Life demands blood. Blood is absolutely essential for the sustentation of life. We want to go now to Leviticus chapter 17. We hope you'll turn with us and begin reading with us now in verse number 10. "And whatsoever man there be of the house of Israel, or of the strangers that sojourn among you, that eateth any manner of blood, I will even set my face against that soul that eateth blood, and will cut him off from among his people. For the life of the flesh is in the blood, and I have given it to you upon the altar to make an atonement for your souls. For it is the blood that maketh an atonement for the soul. Therefore I said unto the children of Israel, no soul of you shall eat blood, neither shall any stranger that sojourneth among you eat blood. And whatsoever man there be of the children of Israel, or of the strangers that sojourn among you, which hunteth and catcheth any beast or fowl that may be eaten, he shall even pour out the blood thereof, and cover it with dust. For it is the life of all flesh. The blood of it is for the life thereof. Therefore I said unto the children of Israel, ye shall eat no manner of blood, or no manner of flesh. For the life of all flesh is the blood thereof. Whosoever eateth it shall be cut off." Here we find a commandment given by the God of heaven that the children of Israel will not to eat the blood of any manner of flesh. Everything that they captured through hunting, they were to spill the blood out on the ground and cover it with the dust. They were not to eat the blood of any manner of flesh. And the reason is given for us in the text. You see, blood is essential for life. The life of the flesh, we learn, is in the blood. We want to notice that as our first point, that blood is absolutely essential for life. Without the blood, life cannot exist. It cannot continue. Blood is that which distributes the nutrients that are needed in the cells of the body. The red blood cells carry all of those nutrients that are absorbed to the cells of the body in order to sustain them. The blood helps to rid cells of harmful waste products, things like carbon dioxide that are produced by the body that have to be gotten rid of. Furthermore, we see that the blood detects foreign material and helps to fight off disease. All of these things are needful for life to exist. Also, the blood helps to repair the body, to maintain it. The platelets in our blood help to clot it, This protects our body and helps it to repair itself. Without enough blood, the body will die. The human body, on average, contains about 10.5 pints of blood. Back in the old days, doctors thought that when someone got a fever, that the blood had to be let out. That was a sign that there was too much blood in the body. There were a number of people that died because of a misunderstanding that blood is absolutely essential for life. The first president of these United States, George Washington, died because too much blood was let out of his body. He died from exsanguination. We need that blood in order to live. The same is true for us as Christians today, as we're going to make the point this morning. We also want to notice another point in this regard. Blood transfusions have saved thousands of lives. Blood has played an important part as well in the Bible. About 450 times in the Word of God, in the 66 different books of the Bible, you will find that the word blood is used. Blood has a prominent role in the biblical record. All the way back to the very beginning, when you go back to the story of Cain and Abel in Genesis chapter 4, there we read of the blood of Abel that cried up to the God of heaven that had been shed by his brother Cain. We read about Joseph's brothers taking his coat and dipping it in the blood of the goat and bringing it to their father. We read about the blood that filled the water sources in Egypt as one of the plagues that God brought upon them. Blood has always had a prominent place in the biblical record, and it's very important to us as well. We want to notice that it is the blood that sanctifies. What is meant by sanctification? A lot of people don't understand what this word really means. Back in the Old Testament, the word that is translated sanctify is the Hebrew word kadesh, which means to separate or to set apart. The New Testament Greek word hagiazo means much the same thing, to hallow, or to separate from profane things and to dedicate to God. Something that is sanctified has been set apart because of some peculiar quality or characteristic that it possesses that the other things that are around it do not possess. The blood does this as well in our bodies. Blood can be used to separate us from someone else. Our blood contains unique things, things that we possess that no one else does. The DNA can be found in the blood, and that is peculiar to each individual. The blood still separates God's children today. It did back in the days of the Old Testament, and it is the blood still that sanctifies us today. We can go back to Exodus chapter 12, verses 1 through 13. We'll not take the time to read all of this, but here we see that the Israelites were sanctified not by their nationality or any merit of their own, but rather by the blood of the Lamb. You may recall there that God required a sacrifice to be offered. He said He wanted it to be a lamb of the first year. They were to take the blood of that lamb and they were to sprinkle it on the doorpost and on the lintel. And when the Lord passed over the land of Egypt that night, death came to every house. The firstborn of every house perished where the blood was not found. What was it that separated the children of Israel from the Egyptians? What made them unique and special? Was it because they were Israelites? Was it because they had done something to merit their salvation? Not at all. What sanctified them, what set them apart, was the blood of the Lamb that they had offered according to God's commandment by simple faith. Well, isn't the same true for God's children today? We are still sanctified by the blood of the Lamb. We learned that in the book of Hebrews, and Hebrews chapter 13, verses 10 through 12 teaches very plainly, we are still sanctified by the blood of the Lamb. It's not by anything that we have done. It's not by any name that we wear. We are still sanctified today by the blood of the Lamb. We can also be found guilty, even as God's children, of counting the blood of the covenant wherewith we have been sanctified an unholy thing, doing despite unto the Spirit of grace. The Bible says in Hebrews 10, verse 26, if we do so, there remains no more sacrifice for our sins. In order to be sanctified by the blood, Eddie, we need to properly apply that blood. But the blood does some other things for us as well, does it not?
8: It sure does, Robbie, and I think we're beginning to see now how important and crucial that the blood is. Not only does the truth of the matter, the blood sanctifies us, but you know what? The blood of Christ will also cleanse us. Just as in our physical body, the blood cleanses our physical bodies by removing things that can be very, very harmful to our body. And so if there's a mess up in the blood, there's going to be a mess up in the physical body. But how the body is fearfully and wonderfully made, as the psalmist one time pointed out. When you think about the physical body and the things that it does, even to heal itself, how beautiful we are made. We're made in the likeness and image of God. I asked a question one time in a Bible class, actually during vacation Bible school, who in the audience is intimidated by computers? Well, a lot of hands went up in the audience because people are intimidated, many people are intimidated by computers. And then I made the point, but it's the mind of man that makes the computer. So if you think the computer is complex, maybe difficult, and it really causes you sometimes to be intimidated, what about the intellect of man? The mind of man made the computer, not the computer man. And so God is behind this physical body. And the blood that's in the body, as you read from these passages in the Old Testament, are so crucial to the healing of our physical bodies and the taking care of our physical body. And so an entire life of study is engaged in by mankind relative to the great benefits of the blood in the physical body. But more importantly than the blood in the physical body that will cleanse us and remove certain things that would do harm to us, what about our spiritual body? The blood of Christ cleanses us from all sin. John once wrote in 1 John 1 and verse 7, "If we walk in the light, as he is in the light, we have fellowship one with another. And the blood of Jesus Christ, his Son, cleanseth us." In the Greek, that's in the present tense, keeps on cleansing us from all sin. You see, as long as we continue to walk in the light, the blood of Christ continues to cleanse. The Bible refers to the church as being the body of Christ. Ephesians 1, 22 and 23. Colossians chapter 1, verse 18. The body of Christ is the church. In the body is where the blood is. Therefore, in Christ, we have all spiritual blessings. That's Ephesians 1, 3. Meaning that we're benefiting from the blood because we're in the right place. 2 Timothy 2:10. Salvation is in Christ. That being true, then you and I have the benefits of that blood when we are in Jesus Christ. And so you ought to write down XXX, mark, underscore, whatever you do in your Bible for 1 John 1, 7 and realize the importance and cruciality of our walking in the light and the continuous cleansing of the blood of Jesus. But let's notice some other things. The principle is also found throughout the New Testament. You will recall in Matthew 26, verse 28, this is the blood of the New Testament, which is shed for many for the remission of sin. In Colossians 1, 13 and 14, in whom we have redemption through his blood, the forgiveness of sins. How important that is. 1 Peter 1, 18 and 19, seeing that you were not redeemed with corruptible things as silver and gold from your vain conversation, received by traditions from your fathers, but with the precious blood of Christ, as of a lamb without spot and without blemish. So you see, we are not redeemed with corruptible things. We're redeemed by the blood of the Lamb. It's the blood of Jesus that cleanses us from all sin, that continues to remove that sin from us. One other verse there in Revelation 1 and 5, the Bible says, "And from Jesus Christ, who is the faithful witness." Now watch carefully. "The first begotten from the dead, and the prince of kings of the earth, unto him," now watch, "that loved us and washed us from our sins in his own blood." What did he do? He washed us from our sins in his own blood. And then notice again. To be cleansed by the blood, we must continue to walk in the light. That's verse 7 of 1 John 1 that we read a moment ago. And we must confess our sins as well. If we're not willing to do that, then we cannot be saved. Notice, what washes away my sin? Nothing but the blood of Jesus. When does it do it? When I obey and continue to obey His message, 1 John 1, 7. And so we must continue. If we want benefits of that blood, Robbie, then we must continue to do what God asked us to do. Just like you said, Israelites had to go inside the house, had to sprinkle the blood on the doorpost and on the lintel. They had to do that to be saved, but then it wasn't because of their own merit. And we must continue in Christ to be faithful.
9: Absolutely. And they had to stay in the house.
8: Absolutely.
9: They had to stay in the place of safety, the place that God had sanctified and set apart. We also notice not only does the blood sanctify us and cleanse us, the blood also protects us. It protects us from things that are outside the body. This is true in the physical body again as well, we notice. The blood protects our physical bodies. It fights off diseases, other things that are foreign to the body. When some sort of foreign material tries to invade the body and would cause harm to it, the blood attacks it. And those white blood cells attack that thing and they will try to kill it or to remove it so that they cannot harm the body. It's a beautiful way that God has framed our bodies together. And there is a beautiful comparison here between the physical body and the body of Christ as well. Those of us who are inside the body of Christ don't have to fear what's going on outside the body, because so long as we are walking in the light, we don't need to be afraid. God is going to take care of us. In Romans chapter 8, verse 35, Paul raises a question, "Who shall separate us from the love of Christ? Shall tribulation or distress or persecution or famine or nakedness or peril or sword? Is there anything that can separate us from the love of Christ?" Paul goes on to say, "There is nothing, I am persuaded, that can separate us from the love of God, which is in Christ Jesus our Lord." There is nothing that can separate us from His love. In John chapter 10, there is a beautiful passage as well in verses 28 and 29. He says, "I give unto them eternal life, and they shall never perish, neither shall any man pluck them out of my hand. My Father which gave them me is greater than all, and no man is able to pluck them out of my Father's hand." So long as we are in the body of Christ, so long as we are following the Good Shepherd, there is no one that can separate us from the love of Christ. There is no one that can pluck us out of the hand of our eternal Father. But what do we have to do in order for the blood to be applied, in order to put ourselves into that position where we cannot be plucked out of the Father's hand? Is there anything for us to do? Many would say that there isn't. The Bible teaches that there is. If you back up there in John 10 and read verse 27, Jesus says, "My sheep hear my voice, and I know them, and they follow me." If we want to put ourselves in a position where we cannot be separated from the love of Christ, where we cannot be plucked out of the hand of the Father, we're going to have to follow the Good Shepherd. We can't go our own way anymore and expect to be in that beautiful position. We need to follow the Shepherd. We need to hear His voice and go after Him. But notice something else in this regard. If the blood is allowed to do so, it will create harmony in the body, each part supplying the need of the other just the way that God designed it. Blood helps to maintain proper levels in the body. It makes sure that everything is working properly. If anything is needed by one part of the body, the blood quickly carries that thing that is needed to that part of the body that needs it. The blood will do the same thing in the body of Christ if we allow it to do so. In 1 Corinthians chapter 12, there is a comparison made between the body of Christ and the physical human body. There is a beautiful comparison to be made there. And the blood of Christ supplies those very same things that our blood supplies with our body. And with the blood is allowed to do so, we can have a beautiful harmony in the body. Everything allowed to do what it was intended to do, just as God set it up. Every part of the body giving those things to the other parts that are needful for them. We weep together. We rejoice together. We provide one another's needs. That's the way that God designed it. And that's the way that it can be if we'll allow the blood to do so. But now we want to get to the real heart of the matter. We've seen that it is the blood that sanctifies. It is the blood that cleanses. It is the blood that protects. But how do we apply the blood? Are there any instructions given on this? Back in Exodus chapter 12, we learned that the blood had to be applied in a certain way. What would have happened if the Israelites had not applied the blood the way that God told them to apply it?
8: Robbie, they would have not been the recipients of it. It's like we said a moment ago, not only was it the case that they had to place that blood on the doorpost and on the lintels very carefully, just like God had said, but they had to remain in the house. They could have sprinkled the blood on the doorpost and on the lintels and gone out and just went about their everyday affairs of life, and the blood would not have benefited them. So to be applied, they had to comply with the will of God. Just the blood sprinkled on the doorpost and on the lintels in and of and by itself would have been no value to them at all had they not remained in the house. And so to apply that blood, there were a number of things that had to be done. And, you know, as far as I know, no one ran up to one of the Israelites and said, "Why, if you've got to stay in the house and you can't go about your everyday tasks in life, then you've earned and merited and deserved your salvation." No, they didn't think for one moment they were meriting their salvation. They were just greatly appreciative that they could apply the blood.
9: Absolutely. And there might have been some of those Egyptians going up to the Israelites and saying, you all think you're the only ones that are going to be saved?
8: Right.
9: Just because you're putting blood on the doorpost, what's that got to do with your salvation? And there are very often folks who will ask us that today in regard to New Testament baptism. But we must recognize, we must apply the blood in the way that God has told us to apply it. That's very important. Let's notice another point. Not only would the Israelites have perished if they had not applied the blood as God prescribed, God has also told us today how the blood is to be applied to our lives as well. In Romans chapter 6, Paul says, "What shall we say then? Shall we continue in sin that grace may abound? God forbid. How shall we that are dead to sin live any longer therein? Know ye not that so many of us as were baptized into Jesus Christ were baptized into his death? Therefore we are buried with him by baptism into death, that like as Christ was raised up from the dead by the glory of the Father, even so we also should walk in newness of life. For if we have been planted together in the likeness of his death, we shall be also in the likeness of his resurrection." The Bible teaches us that it is in baptism, New Testament baptism, that we contact the blood of Christ. Paul, who was formerly Saul of Tarsus, was told that he needed to arise and wash away his sins by being baptized. There he contacted the blood of Christ, and without the application of that blood, there couldn't be any remission of sins.
8: Right, you know, and everybody understood that then. Arise and be baptized and wash away thy sins. They didn't understand the water was doing it. They knew the blood was doing it. That's the what saved. But they knew when it saved. It's when one got into Christ. Galatians 3:27. Know you not as many of you as have been baptized into Christ have put on Christ. And so in baptism, we put Christ on. And just like today we've talked about, the blood is in our physical body. The spiritual blood is in the spiritual body. And we, in order to be saved by that blood, we've got to get where the blood is. It's like a blood transfusion, Robbie. If I could receive a blood transfusion and it could save my life, but I can't get to it, then it's not going to be any benefit to me.
9: Absolutely. We have to be able to contact that blood. We have to be able to apply that blood, and we must apply it in the way that God has prescribed. The Israelites had to apply it the way that God told them to do so. We must do the same. But let's notice another point very quickly. In order to be recipients of the effects of the blood, once you have entered the house, as we've already said, where the blood is applied, don't ever leave it. Once we get into that body that was bought by the blood of Christ, Paul said in Acts 20 and verse 28 to the Ephesian elders, that body is the church that is bought by the blood of our God. We need to stay inside that house. The Israelites were told, if you leave the house where the blood is, you're not going to be sanctified any longer. You're not going to receive the blessings that come with the blood. Once we get in the house, we need to stay there. The blood sanctifies. The blood cleanses. The blood is that which saves us. We need to stay in the house. At this time, Brother Jeff Johnson of the Irwin Church of Christ has some very important message to pass along with us as well.
10: Thank you, Robbie. as we continue this study of the blood, let's notice what Paul told the Ephesians in Ephesians chapter 2, verses 11 through 22, when he's talking about the reconciliation of Jews and Gentiles, where he says, "Wherefore remember that ye being in times past Gentiles in the flesh, who are called uncircumcision by that which is called the circumcision in the flesh made by hands, that at that time ye were without Christ, being aliens from the commonwealth of Israel, and strangers from the covenant of promise, having no hope and without God in the world." Now notice this verse. "But now in Christ Jesus, ye who sometimes were afar off are made nigh," how? "By the blood of Christ." Let's notice the next verse. "For he is our peace, who hath made both one, and hath broken down the middle wall of partition between us." You see, when Christ died upon the cross, that wall fell. Between Jew and Gentile, there was no other wall now. "Now through him was the way that they may have eternal life," and it's the same way for us today. Let's notice a little bit further. He's saying, "having abolished in the flesh the enmity, even the law of commandments containing ordinances, for to make in himself of twain one new man, so making peace. And that he might reconcile both unto God in one body by the cross, having slain the enmity thereby, and came and preached peace to you which were afar off and to them that were nigh. For through him we both have access by one Spirit unto the Father. Now therefore ye are no more strangers and foreigners, but fellow citizens with the saints and of the household of God, and are built upon the foundation of the apostles and prophets, Jesus Christ himself being the chief cornerstone, in whom all the building fitly framed together groweth unto an holy temple in the Lord, in whom ye also are builded together for an habitation of God through the Spirit." You see, it was the precious blood of the Son of God. God loved the world so much. "For God so loved the world that he gave his only begotten Son, that whosoever believeth in him should not perish, but have everlasting life." God loved the world to the extent that he gave his Son for mankind. But we need to notice something, that Jesus Christ himself loved us enough that he was willing to be obedient to the Father, and also that he was willing to die upon the cross, to shed his precious blood, that we through him might have eternal life. And it is that blood that we have hope that today we will have a home in heaven with him. We'd like to thank you for tuning in, and maybe have a blessed day.
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11: 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What does the Bible say about trusting others? Am I required to be faithful as a Christian? I pray that you will follow along with us as we explore matters that matter today.
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13: It's a pleasure to be with you today on Getting to Know Your Bible, and we do appreciate your tuning in to watch today. You know, I'm a lover of books. I'm sure that I'm speaking to some people right now that are just like that. You love to read, you like books. It's hard for me to pass up a bookstore. But today I want to talk to you about the book of books. I want to talk to you about the Bible. I want to talk to you about God's book. It's not just an ordinary book, but it is the book of all the books that have ever been written. Stay tuned as we talk about the power of the Bible. Now, today we continue to offer a free Bible correspondence course, and I emphasize now the course is free. 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In order that you might know more about the course itself and how you can have it, let's pause for just a second.
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I want to read today from the 33rd Psalm, verses 4 through 7. For the word of the Lord is right. All his work is done in truth. He loves righteousness and justice. The earth is full of the goodness of the Lord. By the word of the Lord, the heavens were made, all the host of them, by the breath of his mouth. I want you to think about that. He gathers the water, the sea together as a heap. He lays up the deep in storehouses. Think about those, what we just read there from the 33rd Psalm. He says, first of all, the word of the Lord is right. And all of God's work is done in truth. And God's word, of course, is truth. And he says, it was by the word of the Lord the heavens were made. The heavens and the host of the heavens were made by the breath of his mouth. There's power in the verbal word of the living God. God's word is a marvelous, marvelous book. There are some verses over in the 19th Psalm that I want us to consider. The first part of the 19th Psalm is about God's revealing himself through nature. But then beginning in verse 7, we show that God reveals himself through his will, his law. The law of the Lord is perfect, converting the soul. The testimony of the Lord is sure, making wise the simple. The statutes of the Lord are right, rejoicing the heart. The commandment of the Lord is pure, enlightening the eyes. The fear of the Lord is clean, enduring forever. The judgments of the Lord are true and righteous altogether. More to be desired are they than gold, yea, than much fine gold, sweeter also than honey and the honeycomb. Moreover, by them your servant is warned, and in keeping them there's great reward. And I might point out that the reward is for those who keep the statutes, the judgments, the commandments, the testimony, the law of the Lord. You see, there is great reward in people who respect his word. There was an artist who had in his possession some precious jewels. All the beautiful colors of those jewels. And after that artist would spend so much time at the canvas, after a while, he would lose his perception of color. So in order that he might restore his perception of color, he would take out those jewels and he would look at the colors of them. And then that would help in the restoration of his perception of the colors that he wanted to put on the canvas. That was a football coach. He walked into the locker room and he held up a football to his team. Yeah, I guess he was trying to motivate them. And he held up the football and he said, gentlemen, this is a football. You don't get more basic than that. I think there comes a time that we need to get back to the basics. And we need to have our perception of things restored. We need to get back to the Bible. The Word of God is a powerful thing. There's power in the Word of God to create. We just read that from the Psalms. Power in His Word to create the heavens and the earth and all things therein. By the Word of His mouth He spoke and it was done. Hebrews chapter 11 and verse 3 says, by faith we understand that the worlds were created by the Word of God, framed by the Word of God, so that the things that are seen were not made of things which do appear. You see, God's word had the power to create everything. But God's word also has the power to destroy what he created. 2 Peter 3:10 says, the day of the Lord will come as a thief in the night, in which the heavens will pass away with a great noise, and the elements shall melt with fervent heat. And the earth also and the works that are therein shall be burned up. You see, the same word, the same power that God used in the creation
one day he's going to use in the destruction of that which he made. But there's also power in God's word to recreate. And in the revealed word of the living God, there is power. There is power to help in the saving of our souls. Of his own, wherefore lay apart all filthiness and superfluity of naughtiness and receive with meekness the engrafted word which is able to save your soul. So there is power in the Word of God. Folks, there's just no book like the Bible. The Bible is above all other books as the sun is above a candle, and as a mountain is above a grain of sand, and as the ocean is above a drop of water. The Bible contains not just truth, it contains all truth. It not just contains all truth, it contains eternal truth. The eternal truth of God. In Psalms, the 119th chapter, verse 89, there the psalmist said, "Forever, O Lord, thy word is settled in heaven." God's word is eternal truth. And it's a unique book in so many ways. Have you ever thought about the uniqueness of the Bible? Well, it's unique in its origin. Sometimes a person may write a book and they may say, "You know, I just got inspired and I, all of these thoughts just began to flow and I thought I better write them down before I get them." How many songs have been written like that? A songwriter just has some thoughts that comes in his or her mind and they jot them down on a piece of paper somewhere and then they come out and they have a number one hit. They say, "I just got inspired." Well, the way the Bible is written was not just some thoughts coming in your head. The book called the Bible is inspired of God. And that means it's a God-breathed out book. It is for the God gave the Bible to mankind. All Scripture is given by inspiration of God. And is profitable for doctrine, for reproof, for correction, for instruction in righteousness, that the man of God may be perfect, thoroughly furnished unto all good works. And so the Bible is inspired of God, as Peter wrote in 2 Peter 1:20 and 21, that holy men of God spake as they were moved by the Holy Spirit. And so the Bible is unique in its origin. The Bible is not the product of just a man. The Bible is not the product of what some man may have gotten out on the desert somewhere and jotted down on some wineskins. Oh, no. The Bible is not the product of some plates that a person has alleged that somebody gave them, some angel gave them. The Bible is given by inspiration of God. Holy men of God spake as they were moved by the Holy Spirit. It's unique in its origin. This is God's book I hold in my hand. And it's called the Holy Bible. In 2 Timothy 3, it's called Holy Scripture. And indeed it is. It is unique in its depth.

that pertain to life and godliness. It's in this book. Oh, it's so unique. Think about the uniqueness of how the Bible has been preserved down through the years. There have been people who tried to destroy it. Back during the war, there were those that wanted to destroy, that is, World War II wanted to destroy the scriptures. Hitler wanted to destroy it. Before him, there were others in the Roman Empire that wanted to destroy all copies of the Old Testament scriptures. But the Bible still lives. There was a man who wrote a book called Age of Reason, and he predicted that that book would replace the Bible. But guess what? I dare say you don't even own a copy of the Age of Reason. I've never seen a copy of the Age of Reason in all of my life. The Bible continues to live. It's preserved through the years. And Peter said, the word of the Lord endures forever. Jesus said, heaven and earth shall pass away, but my word shall not pass away. And God will continue to preserve His Word. I've often thought that if the Bible were destroyed, if all copies of the Bible should be destroyed, and that will never happen, but I'm just saying, just suppose that that were to happen. There are enough men and women that have committed Scripture to memory that we could reproduce the Bible if all copies of the Bible were destroyed. I don't have any doubt about that. The Bible will never be destroyed. It's unique in its preservation. But the Bible is also unique in the way that it has circulated throughout the world. Well, that's the number one bestseller year after year after year. And it will continue to be so. And the Bible is just in a class all by itself because it is circulated throughout the entire world in different languages, in different dialects. And it's unique in that way. And the Bible is unique in its unity. When you study the Bible and read the Bible, from the beginning of it to the end of it, there's just one major theme, and it's Jesus. When you study the Old Testament, there are prophecies and there are predictions in the Old Testament that say Jesus Christ is coming into the world. And then when you come to the New Testament and you read the Matthew, Mark, Luke, and John, you study the book of Acts, you study the epistles, you learn that Jesus has come. And then you also learn that Jesus is coming back someday. You see, the Bible has a unified theme, and that theme is about the Lord Jesus Christ. Suppose you were to get some sculptors from all over the world. We want 40 of them. 40 persons, men or women, that are sculptors. We want them to select a piece of marble and begin to work on it. And they began to make it into that, but just take their piece and make it into something beautiful. And then eventually, we have all 40 of those people come together in one place, and they bring the piece of marble they've been working on, and then every piece of marble that has been made by those 40 persons fits together like the pieces of a puzzle. And when they fit together, they turn out to be a very gorgeous statue. That'd be pretty amazing, wouldn't it? But friends, that's exactly what's happened with the Bible. About 40 people, various parts of around the world, with different occupations. Some of them were farmers, some of them were shepherds, some of them were kings, some of them were poets. All different backgrounds and positions. And some of them even were fishermen. And yet when they wrote, the theme that they wrote about would fit together in the Bible like the pieces of that marble. They fit together as a unit. And that, my friend, is amazing. That is amazing. This is a book like no other book. It's the greatest book that has ever been written. And all great men and women of the world have been lovers of the Bible.
They love the Bible. Isaac Newton said, I find more sure evidence of authenticity in the Bible than any other prophet.

0: vain history whatsoever. Well, notice what, think about what he said. He said, I find more authenticity in the Bible. The Bible carries with it more authenticity than any book that has ever been written about secular or profane history. That's a pretty big statement to make. Think about what Jerome said. Ignorance of Scripture is ignorance of Christ. You say, no, how can that be? Because Scripture tells you about Christ. You just, as we just mentioned, the theme throughout the whole Bible is about Jesus. And when you are ignorant of Scripture, you're ignorant of Christ. Then there's the statement made by Patrick Henry. He said, there's a book worth all of the books that have ever been printed. And he's exactly right. There's more worth to the Bible than any book, any other book that has ever been printed. And the Bible is respected by people. Abraham Lincoln said, I believe the Bible is the best gift that God ever gave to man. The best gift that God ever gave to man. George Washington said, without God and the Bible, it is impossible to rightly govern the people. The psalmist said, blessed is the nation whose God is the Lord, in Psalms 32:12. And it is impossible to rightly govern the people without God and without the Bible. And for hundreds of years in our nation, men have believed that you can't govern the people without taking God into account, taking His Word into account. And we have revered the Bible so in our nation. It was Daniel Webster, a great statesman, who said, as long as we abide in the principles taught in the Bible, we will go on prospering. Now let's stop right there. As long as we abide in the principles taught in the Bible, we will go on prospering. But then he said, but if we in our prosperity neglect its truths and instruction, no man can tell how suddenly a catastrophe may overwhelm us and bury us in obscurity. And that's a pretty frightening thought, isn't it? But I believe that Webster was right. I believe all of these other men were right. That you must have God in the equation. You're going to run a nation correctly. You go into a court of law, and you're asked to promise that you'll tell the truth, the whole truth, nothing but the truth, so help you God. And you're asked to place your hand on a copy of the Bible. And God's Word is powerful. It's powerful. Let me tell you how powerful God's Word is. That there's power in the Bible to nourish our souls. Jesus in Matthew 4:4 said, man shall not live by bread alone, but by every word that proceeds out of the mouth of God. So there's power in this book to nourish our souls. That's the reason in 1 Peter 2:2 we read, as newborn babes desire the sincere milk of the Word, that you may grow thereby. You see, we need to have spiritual nourishment. This is food for the soul. There's also power in the Bible to create faith. One man said faith is a miracle. No, faith is not a miracle. Faith comes as a result of our exposure to the evidence for God, for Christ, heaven and hell. It comes as a result of our exposure to the Bible. Romans 10:17 reads, so then faith comes by hearing, hearing comes by the Word of God. So the Bible, in reality, is the fountainhead of our faith. Someone says, well, I need more faith. I need greater faith. Why don't you study the Bible more? And it will help to build your faith. And then exercise the measure of faith that you have. Folks, this is a powerful book. There's power in the Bible to illuminate our path. I wouldn't try to bore you and try to convince you that we live in a pretty dark world. It's pretty gloomy in some ways. But all of it's not gloomy, because we can lighten up the world by following the light of the world and the lamp of God. Psalms 119 and verse 105 says, "Thy word is a lamp unto my feet and a light unto my path." You see, we need to follow the word of God, because it enlightens us and it casts light for us to be able to see where we're going in life. We need direction, folks. We need direction as never before. And it's a foolish thing for a person to reject the direction that comes from God through His Word. And yet there's scores and scores of people that do it. They never touch the Bible. They don't even own a copy of the Bible. And if they were to own it, they'd never read it. But you see, those are people that are living in a dark spot. We need the Bible. In Isaiah 8 and verse 20, the prophet said to the law and to the testimony, if they speak not according to this word, it is because there is no light in them. This is the book that gives us light. There's power in the Bible. There's power in the Bible to convert people. And we read that out of the 19th Psalm, did we not? In verse 7, the law of the Lord is perfect, converting the soul. The word convert simply means to change, and there's power in the Bible to change us, to make us better people, and to make us what God wants us to be. And there's a threefold change that takes place when we're converted to Jesus. There's a change of our intellect from unbelief to belief, and that comes by studying the Bible. That's the reason we suggest there's power in the Bible to create faith for us in that conversion process. And there's to be a change of our lifestyle that is produced when we're willing to repent of our sins. And repentance is not an option, it's a divine imperative. I tell you, neighbor, except you repent, you shall all likewise perish. We can refuse to repent of our sins because we love them so, but we're going to perish. And then to be converted to Jesus, we must have a change of state from being outside Jesus to being in Christ. Know ye not that so many of us as were baptized into Christ were baptized into His death, Romans 6:3. So to be converted, you believe on Jesus, repent of your sins, and you're to be baptized for the remission of those sins. Are you in Christ today? Have you been converted? There's power in this Bible to convert us. There's power in the Bible to make us happy people. There are some of you watching now that are not very happy. Not happy with yourself. You're not happy with your circumstances. Let me read some verses to you out of the first Psalm. Blessed, that means happy. Blessed is the man that walks not in the counsel of the ungodly, nor stands in the way of the sinner, nor sits in the seat of the scornful, but his delight is in the law of the Lord, and in his law he meditates day and night. The person who is a happy person is a person who's following the teachings of God. Jesus doesn't want us to be miserable people. Jesus doesn't want us to be unhappy. God doesn't want us to be unhappy. And thus He gave us the Bible for us to follow. And this book, when followed, produces people of happiness. Paul said, "Rejoice in the Lord always." And again I say rejoice. There are some people that are living worldly lives and they think that's the good life. But friend, that's not the good life. The good life is following God, following Jesus, following the teaching of the Spirit, following the Word of God. There's power in it to make you happy if you'll just obey it. Would you not do it today by believing on Jesus, repenting of your sins, and confessing that you believe in Jesus, and then be willing to have some servant of God immerse you in water for the remission of your sins? Why would you hesitate and delay when you can be so happy by being in Christ? I want to thank you for watching today, and I want to encourage you to visit the Church of Christ in your community, and also right now pick up the telephone, call for the free Bible correspondence course. Don't hesitate about doing that, and until we meet again, may the Lord bless you. May the Lord keep you, is my prayer.
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3: I am not a runner. 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But the Bible tells me to be pursuing something. In 1 Timothy chapter 6, verse 11, Paul says, "But you, O man of God, flee these things, the lust of the world, and pursue righteousness, godliness, faith, love, patience, gentleness. Fight the good fight of faith." If you're a preacher, if you're a teacher, if you're an elder, if you're a deacon, if you're a leader in the Lord's body, may I encourage you, pursue righteousness, godliness, faith, love, purity, peace, all the days of your life as a man of God.
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4: Welcome to In Search of the Lord's Way, where we search the Scriptures to find the Lord's teaching about salvation and the Christian life. We go to the Bible because we know the Bible has proved itself true time after time. Thanks so much for spending this time with us. We want to be a part of your life each week. I get to travel throughout the United States and usually fly out from the Oklahoma City airport. I sometimes have to fly when the skies are filled with dark clouds and rain. You can easily get wet and cold. Going through the airport lines and waiting to board the airplane can be stressful. But there's an experience in an airplane that never gets old to me. It reminds me of something that I need to know. No matter how dark, how wet, how cold, or how dreary a day may be, the sun still shines above the clouds. The clouds may temporarily block out the sun, but the sun is still shining. Life may seem dark and dreary on earth, but the brightness of the sun hasn't diminished one bit. Truth may seem hidden for a time by our culture, but it's not lost or any less true. The Bible urges us to buy truth and do not sell it. Get wisdom and instruction and understanding. Proverbs 23:23. 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The Edmond Church will now worship in song. We'll read from 1 Peter 1, 22-25, and then we'll look at some truths that you can risk your soul on.

Our reading today comes from Peter's first letter, chapter 1, verses 22 to 25. Since you have, in obedience to the truth, purified your souls for a sincere love of the brethren, fervently love one another from the heart. For you have been born again, not of seed which is perishable, but imperishable, that is, through the living and enduring Word of God. For all flesh is like grass, and all its glory like the flower of grass. The grass withers, and the flower falls off. But the word of the Lord endures forever. And this is the word which was preached to you. That's a reading from God's holy word. Let's pray together. Father, we're grateful that in your wisdom you gave us your word so that we might know your will. Help us to be faithful in our obedience to that word. And may your will be done always on earth as it is in heaven. In Jesus' name, amen.

Some things are disposable. Some last for years, some last a lifetime, and some last forever. Many people live for the present and lose sight of what lasts forever. We're wise when we seek what is eternal. Thousands of years ago, God told Noah in Genesis 8 and verse 22, "While the earth remains, seed time and harvest, cold and heat, summer and winter, day and night shall not cease." Now, what God told Noah has remained true to this day after thousands of years. The regular passing of day and night and the seasons of the year have not changed. The whole world depends on these reliable things, of these laws, and their laws of time. The earth rotates every 24 hours. It takes the moon 27.32 days to go around the earth once. It takes the earth 365 and a fourth days to circle the sun. How come there's been no change in all these years? It's because God regulates it and God keeps His promises. He is the power behind it, you can be sure. The Bible praises Moses for his wisdom in choosing what is lasting. Hebrews 11 verses 24 to 26 says, "By faith Moses, when he had grown up, refused to be called the son of Pharaoh's daughter, choosing rather to endure ill treatment with the people of God than to enjoy the passing pleasures of sin, considering the reproach of Christ greater riches than the treasures of Egypt, for he was looking to the reward." Moses realized that there's something greater than being Pharaoh's grandson. And in spite of all the riches, power, and advantages of being Pharaoh's grandson, Moses chose to live like an Israelite. In those days, God's people of Israel were enslaved to Egypt and treated horribly. But Moses chose the God of Israel over the gods of Egypt because the God of Israel was and still is the true God. We all live between two worlds, one filled with physical things and one with spiritual. We must understand that what we see physically in this world is not all that exists. The Apostle Paul said in 2 Corinthians 4, verses 16 to 18, "Therefore, we do not lose heart, but though our outer man is decaying, yet our inner man is being renewed day by day. For momentary light affliction is producing for us an eternal weight of glory far beyond all comparison, while we look not at the things which are seen, but at the things which are not seen. For the things which are seen are temporal, but the things which are not seen are eternal." Well, what are some of these eternal, absolute truths? What is eternally sure and certain? Well, there are at least five things more certain than the shining sun, and you can count on them as more certain than a 24-hour day. They are spiritual truths that are eternal, and they will last longer than the earth. You can be sure of them. They are absolutes. First, you can be sure that God exists and He is eternal. The Bible says in Romans 1 and verse 20, "For since the creation of the world, His invisible attributes, His eternal power and divine nature have been clearly seen, being understood through what has been made, so that they are without excuse." The existence of the sun, moon, and stars speak clearly of the eternal powers and the divine nature of God. Psalm 19 verse 1 says that the heavens declare the glory of God, and the sky above proclaims His handiwork. Our own physical bodies bear witness that a very powerful and intelligent being created us. The more you know about how complex and intricate your body is, the more you'll realize that we could never be the result of an accident or evolution. We are designed physically and morally by God. And it's clear that God designed us to live in this world. And if this world was different, or we were different, we could never have survived. Without an intelligent designer and a moral designer, this world wouldn't make sense. My friend, you can be sure there is a God
Moses proclaimed in Psalm 90, verses 1 to 2, Lord, you have been our dwelling place in all generations. Before the mountains were brought forth, or ever you had formed the earth and the world, from everlasting to everlasting, you are God. Second, you can be sure Jesus is the divine Son of God. The Bible says in John 1, 1 to 3, In the beginning was the Word, and the Word was with God, and the Word was God. He was in the beginning with God, and all things were made through Him, and without Him was not anything made that was made. In verse 14 of this same chapter, John 1, the Bible says, And the Word became flesh, and dwelt among us, and we saw His glory, glory as of the only begotten from the Father, full of grace and truth. Jesus has always been divine. He became flesh and dwelt among us. The Scriptures go on to say about Jesus in John 3, verses 35 to 36, that the Father loves the Son and has given all things into His hand. He who believes in the Son has eternal life, but he who does not obey the Son will not see life, but the wrath of God abides on him. God has made Jesus Lord and has given everything into His hands. He has all authority in heaven and on earth, Matthew 28 and verse 18. He is Lord of all and has authority over all flesh, John 17 verse 2. Moses predicted that Jesus would come and be Lord of all. Acts 3, 22 to 24 quotes Moses saying, The Lord God will raise up for you a prophet like me from your brothers. You shall listen to him in whatever he tells you, and it shall be that every soul who does not listen to that prophet shall be destroyed from the people. Now, because Jesus is the Lord and is the Son of God, the most important thing that you can do is listen and obey him. Third, you can be sure that God's Word is true and it's eternal. Psalm 119, verse 89 proclaims, Forever, O Lord, your word is firmly fixed or settled in the heavens. God's word doesn't change with the generations. It remains the same. It was true when it was written, and it's still true today. When Jesus told the devil, It is written in Luke 4, he was making it clear that what God had Moses write some 1,200 to 1,500 years before was still true and authoritative. One might translate the phrase, it is written, as, it stands written. God wrote it, and nothing can weaken its authority. It stands because God meant for it to stand. You can deny it, avoid it, hide it, or debate it. You can even get everyone to agree with you against the Word. But at the end of the day, God's revealed Word stands as the spiritual and moral authority in our lives. God's Word stands because God stands. God's Word is the inspired Word, the authoritative Word, and my friends, it's the last Word. The Lord Jesus promised in Matthew 24 and verse 35, Heaven and earth will pass away, but my words will not pass away. God's book, God's only book, the Bible, will survive when everything else is gone. 1 Peter 1, 23 to 25 says, Since you have been born again, not of perishable seed, but of imperishable, through the living and abiding Word of God, He said, For all flesh is like grass, and all its glory like the flower of grass. The grass withers, yes. The flower falls, yes. But the Word of the Lord remains forever. And this is the good news, the gospel, that was preached to you. The Lord Jesus said in John 12 and verse 48, That the one who rejects me and does not receive my words has a judge. The word that I have spoken will judge him on the last day. We will be judged by every word the Lord Jesus speaks. You can't ignore the words of Jesus forever. They'll be brought forward as the standard of what is right and true and moral.
You'll be judged by them, not by opinion polls or the ideas of the day. You can be sure God's Word will be present on the last day, the day of judgment. Fourth, you can be sure of the love of God for His people. God's love is undeserved. It's intentional and it's sacrificial. God loves us even when we don't deserve to be loved. And His grace is greater than our sins. God's love is intentional. Jesus laid down His life on His own initiative. God isn't obligated to us. We're obligated to Him. He intentionally chose to love and bless us. God's love is sacrificial. He so loved us that He was willing to sacrifice His only begotten Son, Jesus. And Jesus bore our sins in His body. It was personal, so that we might die to sin and live to righteousness. 1 Peter 2 and verse 24. According to 2 Corinthians 5 and verse 21, God made Jesus, who knew no sin, to be sin on our behalf, that we might become the righteousness of God in Him. The love of God is far greater than I can understand or even describe. There's never been a moment or a fraction of a moment when God has not loved His people. Romans 8 verses 35 to 39 asks, "Who shall separate us from the love of Christ? Shall tribulation or distress or persecution or famine or nakedness or danger or sword? As it is written, for your sake we're being killed all the day long. We're regarded as sheep to be slaughtered. No, in all these things, we are more than conquerors through Him who loved us. For I am sure that neither death, nor life, nor angels, nor rulers, nor things present, nor things to come, nor powers, nor height, nor depth, nor anything else in all creation will be able to separate us from the love of God in Christ Jesus our Lord." Fifth, you can be sure that Jesus is coming again. The Bible tells us in Acts 1 verses 10 to 11 that Jesus ascended to heaven, and while they were gazing into heaven as He went, behold, two men stood by them in white robes and said, "Men of Galilee, why do you stand looking into heaven? This Jesus, who was taken up from you into heaven, will come in the same way as you saw Him go into heaven." They made it clear, Jesus is coming a second time, and one day we will meet Him in the air. 1 Thessalonians 4, 16 to 18. When Jesus comes, He will raise all the dead and will judge mankind. The Lord Jesus said in John 5, verses 28 to 29, "Do not marvel at this, for an hour is coming when all who are in the tombs will hear His voice and come out, those who have done good to the resurrection of life, and those who have done evil to the resurrection of judgment." Now each one of us must one day give an account to Jesus Christ, for the lives that we've led. 2 Corinthians 5 and verse 10 says that we must all appear before the judgment seat of Christ, so that each one may be recompensed for his deeds done in the body, according to what he's done, whether good or bad. Now those who have rejected Jesus and lived ungodly lives have reason to fear His coming. But those who have believed in Him and obeyed Him can look forward to His coming with joy and promise. God keeps His promises. The Lord Jesus said in John 14, verses 1 to 3, "Let not your hearts be troubled. Believe in God, believe also in me. In my Father's house are many rooms, and if it were not so, I would have told you that I go to prepare a place for you. And if I go and prepare a place for you, I'll come again, and I'll take you to myself, that where I am, there you may be also." Oh, friends, we can put our trust in God. We can put our trust in His Word. And it means living lives that are worthy
of His promises, of living for Him and doing His will. Would you do that? Would you do that? Let's pray together. Father, we're so grateful for the love of Jesus. We're thankful, Father, for what He's done for us. And Father, for the Word that is so true. Father, help us to live lives that show our love and show our obedience. May Your will be done on earth as it is in heaven. In Jesus' name we pray. Amen.

Truth is still true and authoritative regardless of what people think or say. You can try to hide it, ignore it, deny it, rationalize it away, forget it, hate it, or argue against it. But the truth remains firm and untouched. It stands the test of time and circumstance because God spoke it. So the Bible urges in Proverbs 23:23, buy truth and do not sell it. Buy wisdom, instruction, and understanding. My friend, don't settle for anything less than the truth. Don't be deceived by half-truth or by counterfeit. God gave us the truth in Christ and the Bible. But we have to store it up in our hearts. We have to buy it. We have to then use the truth to judge between what is from God and what is not. We have to search out the truth to have confidence in what we believe and practice. John Huss said over 600 years ago, seek the truth, listen to the truth, teach the truth, love the truth, abide by the truth, and defend the truth unto death. We must love and obey the truth if we hope to have eternal life. We must believe Jesus is the Christ, the Son of the living God. Hebrews 11:6 says that without faith, we can't please God. The truth means that we're honest about our sins. We know they're wrong, and we must forsake our sins in repentance. The truth means that we'll confess Christ before others and be baptized for the remission of our sins. Jesus taught baptism is necessary to salvation in Mark 16:16 and John 3:5. And so we immerse penitent believers in water so that they might have their sins washed away and be united with Christ. Why not find reassurance by placing your faith in Christ and obeying His teaching? Nothing will bless your life more than knowing that you're right with God. Well, we hope today's study is reassuring to you. If you want a free printed copy or a CD, mail your request to In Search of the Lord's Way, Post Office Box 371, Edmond, Oklahoma 73083, or send us an email to searchtv@searchtv.org. 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Well, we'll be back next week, Lord willing. 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And as always, we say to you, God bless you. And we love you from all of us at In Search of the Lord's Way.

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2: Welcome to Question and Answer. It's always a joy to come into your home and have the opportunity to answer questions that you've been sending in, or at least we hope you've been sending them in. From time to time, you're going to see our mail address at the bottom of the screen, and so be sure to jot that down. And so you can send it through the regular mail, or you can email us and get your questions to us as soon as possible, because we'd like to get these on Q&A. I'm your host, David Wade. Let me introduce our panel we have here today. To my immediate left, we have Charles Cochran, and in the center, we have Todd Creighton. And on the far left, we have Jim Stewart. Gentlemen, welcome to Question and Answer.
3: Good to be here.
2: And glad to have you here today. And we're ready to go, so let's get started. We got some very interesting questions, and we hope you have a pad and a pencil and your open Bible, and you'll be taking notes, because we're trying to give you the Bible answer to these questions. Let's begin with Jim Stewart over here. Jim, this is a long one, but let me get through it, and then we want you to comment on it. How can you speak of being the church of the New Testament and practicing New Testament Christianity when you do not believe people can speak in tongues today like they did in the first century?
4: Well, it is true that in first century Christianity, the miraculous gifts were very much obviously there. They spoke in tongues, of course. That was one of the gifts, and a considerable number of other things also were miraculous gifts. And we don't do that today, so I can understand why this would be a question. But the answer is really just pretty obvious. There are a lot of things in this world that are temporary. You can go back through the patriarchal dispensation, or the Mosaical dispensation, and every one of those you find things that were there while they were needed, and then when the need was gone, they were gone. Sometimes you don't think very well. I can recall the last time Halley's Comet came through. I thought, well, I didn't see it this time. I think next time maybe I'll get out earlier and try a little harder. But I'm temporary. I won't be here then. And that's just the way a lot of times people do with things like this. They read it in one part of the Bible and think, well, why don't we have that today? I mean, they had it back then. Why isn't it still part of it? A lot of things in all three dispensations were temporary. Notice this passage, 1 Corinthians chapter 13. In the first part of the chapter, Paul writes in praise of and a great advocate of love. He defines love in an interesting way. He doesn't give us a dictionary type definition of it, but he explains what it does, how it works. And that works out to be a very practical kind of definition of it. Down in verse 8, he says that love never faileth. And then there's a contrast. He says, but whether there be prophecies, they shall fail. Whether there be tongues, they shall cease. Whether there be knowledge, and that's talking about miraculously derived knowledge, it shall vanish away. He gives the reason, for now we know in part and we prophesy in part. In that age in which the miraculous gifts were in effect, their knowledge was not complete. It was being revealed. Things they needed to know were being revealed through these miraculous gifts. And that's the reason they existed then. He says, but when that which is perfect is come, then that which is in part shall be done away. And here what he's talking about, that which is in part, is what was occurring right then. One prophet or a teacher would get a miraculously inspired concept, something that God wanted in the church or wanted, and he would teach that, and on some occasions it would be written down for others. And this was coming, knowledge coming a piece at a time. And that's really what that expression, that which is in part, it just piecemeal. And the prophesying was the same way. Things were being continually revealed. But, and then this is when the situation is going to change, when that which is perfect is come, then that which is in part shall be done away. And that's referring to these miraculous spiritual gifts. He further compares that to when he was a child. And that's what they were in then, as far as having a knowledge of God's will. It wasn't written down yet. That was in just process of being taken place. And as a result of that, they had partial knowledge. That's the way a child has knowledge. It's not that a child is not intelligent, but they only know part of a lot of things. They understand that they've seen some things, but they don't know the whole picture. He uses another figure of speech. Now we see through a glass, darkly, not very well. And remember, a glass, as the King James Version puts it, would be polished metal, bronze, or something like that back then. And you could not see it clearly. But then, when that which is perfect has come, you'd be able to see it a lot more clearly. You'd have the whole thing. It wouldn't be a piece at a time. It wouldn't be like looking into an ancient mirror where you get just kind of a rough outline of what someone's appearance would be. So the big question is, when will that be? Well, he says, when that which is perfect is come, that's when these things will pass away. Many people think, well, that means Jesus, when Jesus comes back. But there's a little catch here that shows us that's the wrong assumption, because the word perfect is neuter in the original language. And really, if you're going to translate that correctly, it's that perfect thing. If it was referring to Jesus, it would be odd describing him as that perfect thing. So it's talking about something which is perfect. And here again, you need to think about the way this word perfect is used throughout the New Testament. The main idea is not that of sinlessness or perfection in that sense, but it has to do with maturity or completeness. So when he says that which is perfect, that which is complete, the complete thing has come, then that which is in part shall be done away. And the complete thing, the perfect thing, is the giving of the faith. Jude could talk about the faith once for all given for the saints. That's considerably years apart from this. But that's what he's referring to. He's when the Bible, when the inspired record is written down, when we have all things that pertain unto life and godliness, then there's no more point in these miraculous gifts. They would just be saying the same things over and over, the things we already have written down in the Scripture. So that is the reason that came to pass roughly at the close of the first century, when all that was necessary for man's salvation and knowledge of God, when all of that was delivered to us once and for all, then it's similar to the situation in Joshua chapter 5 and verse 12. And there, as the children of Israel were about to enter into the promised land, it says, and the manna ceased. Uh-huh. And the children of Israel did no more eat manna from that day onward. Manna was a wonderful thing. It was there for a time, but when the time for it, when it served its purpose, then it ceased. And that's the way it was with miraculous gifts. They had to be imparted by the apostles' hands. The apostles could not live past the first century, so certainly when the last apostle died, no more miraculous gifts. They served their purpose, served it very well. We have the results of it, the fruit of it. We have the written down, the Word of God. Just no place for it anymore. And that's why tongue speaking does not exist or any of these other miraculous gifts today.
2: Gentlemen?
3: One of the good ways of knowing what the tongues were is in Acts 2, if you can count, mm-hmm. 2, 4, 6, 8. You think of Acts 2, verse 4, verse 6, and verse 8. And in all of these verses, it indicates that the tongues were languages mm-hmm. that the people knew and spoke, though a person may not speak all languages and only know maybe one language. But when one was speaking miraculously in tongues, he was simply speaking another language he had never learned or had never known.
2: Right.
3: And so that kind of miraculous ability to speak unknown languages was the miracle of the New Testament church that proved that these men were speaking from God.
2: Okay.
5: Very good. Very good.
6: Brother Charles hit on a great point, and that is that these miraculous gifts had a purpose.
5: Sure.
6: They were not to just be displayed at will, if you will, for the apostles, but they were to confirm the message that they used this every time and every instance in teaching and proclaiming the message of Christianity, and that's it. And so, as Brother Stewart completely and clearly explained to us, once that confirmation was complete, there's no longer a need for it.
5: Right.
6: God has a purpose in giving these gifts to the apostles for it to be used for a set time period, and then its purpose was done away.
5: Mm-hmm. That's it. Sure. Okay. I believe that passage, one passage in particular that talks about confirming is Mark 16:20, the last verse of the Gospel of Mark, which says they confirmed the word with the accompanying signs. Mm-hmm. And there's no new word to confirm today with modern miraculous signs. It's interesting how folks try to mimic these first century miracles and even that of speaking in tongues, and that is usually the one that they go after. And they call it an ecstatic language of God, which no man can understand. Well, according to what Paul says in 1 Corinthians chapter 14, if you're speaking an unintelligible language to your audience, then even in that setting, they needed to be quiet because no one was being edified by that. Mm-hmm. And so, unfortunately, such fake demonstrations of the miraculous are especially notable right before the passing of the contribution plate. And, you know, there is a money motive in those kinds of things. If we can just get back to the Bible and take it for what it says, how clear it is to us. So, thank you, gentlemen. Very good observations that you've made on that. Charles Cochran, we've got this question from you. This has to do with Christian evidences. Can we know that God exists?
3: Certainly all of us.

0: the lines of evidence, ways that we can prove the existence of God. Now, there may be those that would say you cannot prove that God does indeed exist. It's amazing how sometimes we argue in circles and we say you can't prove that God does exist. Well, can you prove that you can't prove that God doesn't exist? If we can prove one thing, then certainly there are other things that we be able to prove, and we can know that God indeed does exist. There's some statements that are found in Scripture in Romans chapter 1. The Apostle Paul says to the Roman saints in verse 18, "For the wrath of God is revealed from heaven against all ungodliness and unrighteousness of men who suppress or hold down the truth in unrighteousness." Notice what Paul says in the next couple of verses, "Because what may be known of God is manifest in them, for God has shown it to them." Mm-hmm. Paul is saying God has revealed some things about himself to the world that people can know and understand. And when they see what God is revealing, they can correctly conclude that indeed there is a God in heaven. Verse 20, "For since the creation of the world, his invisible attributes are clearly seen, being understood by the things that are made, even his," that is God's, "eternal power and Godhead, so that they are without excuse." The world today is without excuse when they say, "Well, we can't know that God exists." Well, Paul says we are able to know it by what God has created. The creation of the world tells us someone had to create it. Creation implies a creator. Because, he says in verse 21, "although they knew God, they did not glorify him as God, but were not thankful. They were futile in their hearts, and their foolish hearts were darkened." So men can darken their understanding, they can darken their minds by suppressing the existence and the knowledge of God's existence by unrighteous living. There's another statement that is found in the book of Hebrews chapter 3 and verse 4. There the writer of the Hebrew letter says, "For every house is built by some man, but he that built all things is God." There is the argument from cause to effect. Mm-hmm. There has to be an effect, and the effect is the result of a cause. And every house that stands in our world today is the effect of the cause of someone building it. Now, none of us would argue that a house does not have a builder. If we were on a lonely island somewhere and we saw a hut or a house standing there, we would not say it was an accidental occurrence that the winds and the storm blew all together and formed a house perfectly designed, perfectly made, and that was accidental. But we look at the universe that is far more complex than a house, and we say, well, the universe just accidentally happened. It cannot be. Every house is built by someone. But he that built all things is God. Another statement that is found in Acts chapter 14, where Paul and his preaching partners are there, and there are those that want to worship them as gods, and Barnabas they called Zeus, and Paul they called Hermes. And then Paul goes down, and Paul says, they are not gods that are worshipped by men's hands, but rather Paul turned their hearts to the God of heaven. And it's interesting to notice, David, what he says in verse 15 of Acts 14, "Men, why are you doing these things? We also are men with the same nature as you, and preach to you that you should turn from these useless things to the living God, who made the heaven, the earth, the sea, and all things that are in them." Now notice that Paul says there is a living God. Life reproduces life.
1: Right.
0: That which is dead and lifeless cannot reproduce life. This table is dead. This Bible, this book, is not a living book in the sense that it is alive. Now, it's a living message, but it is on pages and in words that cannot produce life in the sense of what we understand life to be. But from the fact that we see life on the earth today, it has to come from a living being. And that living being is God. Dead rock and matter and dust and dirt could not reproduce itself.
1: Right.
0: Thus there was a living being that existed, and that living being is God. The psalmist said in Psalm 14, to sum it all up, "The fool has said in his heart, there is no God." And therefore, it's foolish to say that we cannot know that God exists. Yes, we walk by faith, not by sight. But faith and knowledge are not mutually exclusive.
1: That's right.
0: One can know something and one can believe it at the same time. And thus, yes, I believe that we can know that God exists.

0: Excellent. Good information. I think this is very helpful to us, Charles. Gentlemen, would you like to reflect on it?
1: Well, I was just thinking that I think some psychiatrists and so forth have tried to explain God like this. They say that the world's a rough place. People get banged up pretty badly in it. And that men like to think of the idea of having a heavenly father that is capable of taking care of them. And so they dismiss God as just a wish of man like that. But when you think about it, I mean, I have children, and they feel a need for a father. That doesn't mean that I don't exist. As a matter of fact, that's very strong evidence that I do exist. Mm-hmm. You can put it in a simpler way. Thirst is very strong evidence that there's such a thing as water. And I think every time you're trying to make some argument to try to say that, well, this is why men believe in God, God is the opiate of the masses or something like that, you just really, when you look at that carefully, the very thing you're saying is in a sense evidence that there is a God.
0: Sure. Todd, would you want to reflect on it?
2: Well, both Brother Charles and Brother Stewart hit on something. The existentialist, the one who says that, you know, faith is a leap in the dark, is so foreign to the Scripture. You know, the Bible is a very logical book and lays out completely in enough detail that a person can read and understand and know that God is there and also how to follow Him. Jesus said, blessed are those that are poor in spirit. That poor spirit means I believe and understand there is a God, but I'm also teachable. Mm. And that's it.
0: Yeah. Mm-hmm.
2: These are people who really want to, when I choose to deny God, I'm choosing to follow what I want.
0: Sure. You know, it's interesting, of all creatures that God has created, man uniquely is the one who has the power to disbelieve and to deny his creator. Mm-hmm. That's amazing. It really is, isn't it? What is it? Psalm 19, the heavens declare the glory of God, his firmament shows his handiwork, day unto day utter speech, night unto night shows knowledge. There's no speech nor language where his voice is not heard. Mm-hmm. But people stop up their spiritual ears. As Paul said, 2 Corinthians 4:18, we look at the things that are seen, not at the things that are not seen. The things that are seen are temporary. The things that are not seen are eternal. Thank you very much. We have all the confidence in the world that God exists, and the very fact that you exist is evidence of God's existence as well. Todd Creighton, what is the command for tithing, the question on tithing, that comes up quite often?
2: It does, and it's interesting that among most religious groups, there probably are two things that I would say that you would find a common thread, and that is, one, recognizing that there is a God, and two, that every Sunday we'll have an offering.
0: Okay.
2: And that is a negative in the sense that many in our society view the institution, quote unquote, of religion as a money-making organization. Many times you go into poor communities and do door knocking, they'll say, well, no one ever comes here because they know we don't have much money. And how sad that message is, that there are those who see God and see religion only as something to confuse and to basically bilk people of their money.
0: Mm-hmm.
2: And when it comes to this idea of tithing and this idea that 10% of whatever you have is dedicated and set aside by command to God, people will follow that religiously. And yet in the New Testament, under the doctrine of Christ, which we are under, you don't hear mention of that. You don't even hear mention actually even of the word. But there is a concept here that Paul teaches beginning in 1 Corinthians chapter 16. Verses 1 and 2. He says, now concerning the collection for the saints, as I have given order to the churches of Galatia, even so do ye. Upon the first day of the week, let every one of you lay by him in store, as God hath prospered him, that there be no gatherings when I come. Now Paul had the idea that he was coming to the church at Corinth. They would collect all of this offering, which was a free will gift that they gave in support of the apostles, support of the teachers, and it was a matter of convenience. It was so that he wouldn't have to go to each individual disciple and collect that. It would be in one place. He says in verse 3, when I come, whomsoever ye shall approve by your letters, then will I send to bring your liberality unto Jerusalem. And I really want us to focus on that word liberality. One of the important things that we understand in the New Testament is that we're not given this command of 10% because that's not fixed. When God says we're giving liberally, and we'll look at some other verses, but first of all, out of our liberality, it means abundant. It means to give above and beyond. And so God doesn't limit what we give at a set amount for the purpose that we can give freely. And then know that by that, what we are pleasing to him. But he goes on further in the second letter of Corinthians, chapter 8. First of all, in verse 4, he says, praying as with much entreaty that we would receive the gift to take upon us the fellowship of the ministering to the saints. And this they did, not as we hope, but first gave their own selves to the Lord unto us, and unto us by the will of God, insomuch as we desired Titus that he had begun, so he would also finish in you the same grace also. Therefore, as ye abound in everything, in faith and utterance and knowledge, and in all diligence and in your love to us, see that you abound in this grace also. Mm-hmm. And there is again abundance, liberality. Both of those terms are meaning that we are to give sacrificially. And this idea of there being a set amount is not something that's forced. It's not to say that God does not accept your gift more if it's above 10%, nor does he accept it less if it's below 10%. Because this giving, this collection that he mentions in 1 Corinthians 16 was to be for everyone. Okay, the body of Christ is not a picture of financial giving as we have in our government of a welfare. Those who are rich and only give, and those who are poor do not. But everyone does, based on your decision or based on the amount that you have purposed. He says in verse 13, for I mean not that other men be eased and ye be burdened, but by an equality, that now at this time your abundance may be a supply for their want, that their abundance also may be a supply for your want, that there may be equality. Okay, so we are to give, and everyone is to give that amount which he has purposed in his heart. Now, if one is giving 90% of their income to pay medical bills, then obviously they're going to give less than 10%. Mm-hmm. But at the same time, when I decide how much I'm going to give, I ought to do that with the priority that God is first. And so out of all my income, I ought to choose from that total amount how much I'm to give out of my love and out of my sacrifice to the Lord. Mm-hmm. So that means if I have three incomes, then that giving ought to come out of all three. I shouldn't have one kind of set aside that's just for me. Because when we have this idea, we ought to think of it that everything I have belongs to God.
3: That's right.
2: The money doesn't change from when I take it out of the wallet or purse and then it becomes God. It's God's the whole time.
3: That's right.
2: And so out of that abundance and that idea of giving, giving back to God out of our love and out of our devotion to him, I think it helps us to understand so much more what he says here in chapter 9, verse 6. But this I say, he which soweth sparingly shall reap also sparingly. He which soweth bountifully shall reap also bountifully. Every man, that's man and woman, according as he purposeth in his heart, so let him give, not grudgingly or of necessity, for God loveth a cheerful giver.
3: That's the key to it.
2: That's it. And that cheerfulness is the idea of love. I love the Lord, and I'm going to give out of that devotion to him.
3: Okay, we got about 3 minutes, gentlemen. Would you reflect on it, please?
4: Certainly, I think the principle of giving, as Brother Todd has shared, is if we have true faith in God, knowing that whatever I give to God, he will richly bless and reward out of mm-hmm. a correct spirit and the right attitude, David. But Jesus says, give and it will be given to you, good measure, pressed down, shaken together, and running over will be put into your bosom, for with the same measure that you use, it will be measured back to you.
3: Right.
4: If we're stingy and covetous and hold back, then God cannot pour out spiritual blessings in our lives. But to give out of love and give abundantly, God will richly bless us.
3: That's right.
1: I understand that some of the ancient people, like the Romans, for example, when they were sacrificing an animal, part of the procedure was after they make some sort of cut in the animal, they would reach in and often take the heart and take it out. occasionally they'd have trouble finding the heart. And when there was a sacrifice made and you had trouble finding the heart, they viewed that as a very bad omen. And when you think about it, that there's some principle there that's correct, because this, as was read a few moments ago, as you purposed in your heart.
3: Mm-hmm. The spiritual
1: a lot
3: heart.
1: Of our duties are heart duties, and if that's the heart right. is not there, can't be right. So it's a very interesting the way it is in the New Testament. You just have to have some good thinking about it, and awareness of your gifts, awareness of what God has given you and things like that. It's got to have your heart in it. If your heart's in it, you'll do right. If it's not there, it's a bad omen.
3: Well, yeah, we appreciate these comments, and Todd, it's a big subject to try to handle it in such a short time. You did a remarkable job on that, and thank you, gentlemen, for your comments on it as well. You know, it's obvious that as you are studying the New Testament, the law under which we live, things like instrumental music and a tithe are noticeably absent. Mm-hmm. They're just not there, because it's not part and parcel of the gospel of Christ. As Todd pointed out, you know, we should give more than that if we have the abundance. And boy, if a rich fellow could get by just giving 10% to be pleasing to God, you see, that let him off the hook a whole lot. The federal government doesn't, the state government doesn't let him off like that either, does it? I tell you, it's been a pleasure being in your home today, and we hope and trust you'll be watching us next time for a Q&A. I'm your host, David Wade, and let me again introduce these gentlemen, Charles Cochran, Todd Creighton, and Jim Stewart over here on the left. And it's always a pleasure to come in to your home. Write us and give us your question. We'll hope to hear from you. And may God bless you.
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8: 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By signing up for this correspondence course, you can take the first step in strengthening your relationship with God. Let God's Word lead you out of whatever situation or condition that you find yourself in. If you follow Him and His Word, you will come to know the true meaning of life.
9: Isn't it great to just get together and talk about the Word of God? That's what a Bible Roundtable is all about. We're talking about the Word of God and how it applies to our lives, how it affects our lives, and how we use it to guide our lives and improve our lives. My name's Brooks Boyd. I'm the host of Bible Roundtable, and I have some friends here with me today. We're going to talk about how we approach people with the Word of God. We've already studied a little bit about the basics of studying the Bible with other people, but we've got some specifics we want to talk about today. But before we get to that, I want these guys to introduce themselves. Tom, glad you're here. Tell us who you are.
10: Glad to be here. My name is Tom Baxley, the minister for the Highway 9 Church of Christ. Been there for about 2.5 years now. My wife, Shay, and our new son, Wilson James, who is almost 6 months. Excited about the work that's going on there. I'm very excited to be here today. Thank you very much.
9: All right. Got a lot of good people over there, Highway 9.
10: Yes, sir.
9: Really love those folks. And glad you're part of our program today.
10: Thank you.
9: And Brother Robbie.
11: Yes, my name's Robbie Eversole. I've been a minister to Pennville Church of Christ for about 14 years now, a little over 14, and excited to be here with you and with Tom today. I just have a great amount of respect for you two gentlemen, and looking forward to the program today, and I'm very, very happy to be invited to be here.
9: Well, you're among friends, brother. We're delighted that you are with us. We've talked about approaching people with the Word of God who are not Christians. Would you have a different approach for someone that you knew was a brother or sister in Christ, but that they weren't faithfully following Jesus now? They had, as Jesus said in Luke 9:62, they had looked back, and so they're no longer faithfully following Jesus Christ. Tom, tell me, is there a different approach, you think, for folks like that?
10: I don't know if there is one or not. I've only been at Highway 9 for about 2 years now, so I'm still, you might say, learning the ropes, and this is my first full-time ministry, so again, okay. I'm still kind of new to the whole thing, but my bottom line question for both, somebody who's left the church and gone in the world, or someone who's left the church and gone into a denomination, I would like to know what happened.
9: Okay.
10: The Bible's the same. The message is the same, and Jesus is the same. Everything is the same as far as this is concerned. So something has changed within them. Something has changed within their way of thinking,
9: okay. And
10: I would like to know what that is. And so that would be my approach.
9: Well, that's a great approach with anybody. You know, why are you where you are spiritually? I guess
11: absolutely. My approach might be a little different, but my message wouldn't.
9: Okay.
11: I guess is the way that I would answer it as I think about it. My approach would be to, let's say, a person that's never obeyed the gospel, a non-Christian. My approach might be, you know, why have you never obeyed the gospel? Mm-hmm. And do you know where you're going, you know, if you continue down this path where mm-hmm. it's going to lead? With an erring Christian, someone that had tried it and just found it lacking, I would probably say something to the effect of ask them, why? What happened? Why would you leave one and become unfaithful to one that's done so much to you? And I think I would appeal to that sense that they had when they first obeyed the gospel.
9: Okay.
11: And appeal back to that. But it's that backward pull sometimes of an old environment. You know, a lot of times you can't run around with the same friends you had before.
10: Right.
11: You have to develop new friendships. And now my time and talents and energy and money needs to be used for the furthering of the kingdom. And I think some people feel like that Christianity is a quick fix or a cure-all, and they're going to obey the gospel, and nothing bad's ever going to happen to them, and never, ever be a financial problem or a marital problem or a child parenting problem.
9: Mm-hmm.
11: And
9: right.
11: And then they fail to realize that Christianity's lived out in the context of real life. And then the next thing you know, they doubt and they fall away. I don't think any of that happens overnight.
9: Right, no, it doesn't. It's
11: a slow slipping process like the Hebrews writer talked about. And the message, I can't take another message back, a different message back to, let's say, an erring Christian. I have to take the very Christ on the cross that he obeyed the first time. And he's tried and found lacking. I've got to take him back and ask why.
9: There are some things are suggested, I guess, in Scripture. Titus 3, when Paul was talking about the brother that's factious, he's a heretic, after the first and second admonition, refuse. I guess there's an indication there that my patience is not quite as long with this brother that's erring or sister that's erring as with somebody who has never heard the gospel before, never heard the truth of the gospel at least. And so, you know, I take my time with them. But there's almost a sense that, well, you know, James, or Jude rather, talked about with some you snatch out of the fire, right?
11: Others you save with love.
9: So.
11: And it's so interesting that you use the word patience, because I tell you, I'm a lot more patient toward someone in darkness moving toward the light as someone in the light moving toward the darkness.
9: Mm-hmm.
11: I'm much more
9: good
11: patient.
9: Analogy.
11: And so when I go out to study with someone, and we got to remember, and when we go out as preachers or Christians to discuss, that prospect that you're, he has a great enemy and force working against him. You know, the devil snatches the word from their hearts.
9: Right.
11: And he's wanting to you not, or for you to not be successful. Yeah. He's working against this person.
9: Yes.
11: And we cannot forget the great evil that that is opposing him.
9: In my experience, and that's not authority for anything, but just asking sometimes, as you said, you know, why? And sometimes people will, once they start explaining, well, I ain't going back there because this, that, and the other, and you talk about it for just a few minutes, and they kind of hang their heads and admit, well, yeah, it doesn't matter if the devil himself shows up on Sunday morning. I still have an obligation to God to be in worship and to give of my means and to live the Christian life. Just because somebody said something that I didn't like, and they're a brother or sister in Christ, that's not God's fault, is it?
11: And absolutely it's not. And there's one thing that I was going to mention that I forgot to mention.
9: Okay.
11: I may mention. I ask people when I go to an erring brother or sister, I will ask them, I say, I don't want a sentence, I don't want a book, one word. Put your unfaithfulness in one word. And a lot of times it's commitment. A lot of times it's I've just lost my desire or whatever, you know, they'll say. You don't always get one word. But I try to make them summarize in one word. Now, when they say one word, what I say is commitment. I never baptize anyone that I don't go over Luke 14.
9: Right.
11: Sit down first and count the cost. I want you to know the commitment that you're making, what you're getting into.
9: Mm-hmm.
11: I don't want you to wake up 6 months from now and say, boy, I didn't know I was going to have to give of my means. And I didn't know that I needed to, you know, study my Bible and attend all the services. We count the cost when I study with somebody. And I think we do them a great disservice when we don't talk about giving and that type of thing. We do them a tremendous disservice. Put it in one word, and now you know where to start.
9: You know, you could look back at the prodigal son in Luke 15, and it's not the prodigal son that I think Jesus was focusing on so much.
11: Pharisees.
9: As the erring brother, the elder brother, rather, that wasn't concerned about his erring brother.
11: And he represented the Pharisees in the story.
9: Right.
1: Mm-hmm.
9: And some people, you know, you ask them, you move to a new work, and you ask about this person. They're a member of the church, but they're not coming anymore, because you'll never get them back. And I always ask, well, did the Lord reveal that to you? How do you know that we won't get them back? You know, have you asked them what the problem is? And have you asked to sit down and just open the Bible with them? You mentioned something a while ago, Robbie, that I really agree with, that you take the same Jesus. Sometimes here's an erring Christian, they're erring because there's a question mark over their initial obedience. Sometimes they weren't properly taught.
1: Mm-hmm.
9: And so what would you do there?
11: Well, you just have to teach them. You have to teach them. And, you know, if they've been baptized, if they understood that baptism was for the remission of sins, and they were doing that, and maybe some of the weightier matters was left out. And, you know, you can teach them. And just when you go out to people, man, just be honest with people. Lay it on the line. Just tell the words of the book.
9: Okay.
11: And you'll be okay when you do that. There's nothing wrong with just saying, this is what it says. Have you done that?
9: Very good. Well, and I recall Brother Coleman Crocker several years ago at Fried Hardeman had a study called Second Thoughts. And that's one of the materials. I wanted to talk about materials in this segment as well. But the idea is stop and reconsider. Which prophet was it? Haggai? twice in chapter 1, he says, consider your ways.
10: Yeah.
9: I've got an obligation as an elder brother to go to my erring brother, but I think we've talked about something here. I've got a little more liberty because of the responsibility that I have. I've got a little more liberty to be just a little more upfront, a little more forceful, don't you think?
11: Absolutely. Mm-hmm. That's what I was talking about. I got less patience.
9: Right.
11: With someone leaving the light and going back into error, mm-hmm. or unfaithfulness, as I do with someone who's leaving the darkness and coming toward the light. I got a lot less patience for the one who's leaving right and going back to wrong. So you are more forceful. You've got more to build on, mm-hmm. because they know the truth and they've just left it.
10: All right. You find that example with Jesus. He was always more forceful with those who were supposed to know the law, those who were supposed to be the people of God, those who were supposed to know, he called brood of vipers and hypocrites and so on and so forth.
9: Right.
11: Yeah, he got up one day and said, it's good to see all the snakes present. And what he was saying, what Tom was saying, is so true, because I've read Matthew 23 as well, and scribes, Pharisees, hypocrites. You smell like decomposing flesh. Mm-hmm. You're a bunch of hypocrites. You garnish the outsides of the tomb, but inwardly, you know, you're full of extortion and excess. And he did so much to avoid, have to say that. But when it couldn't be avoided, he had the courage to go say it. And I think that's one area we fail. We're afraid to go and talk to an erring brother. I believe we are, yeah. at times.
9: That's often the case, and I know of a man and wife right now who are, as far as I know, they're faithful in service to Christ, and it's because an elder and a preacher that knew them. They had moved to a new location, and this elder and this preacher knew that they were members of the church, but they knew that they weren't faithful. But they would make at least one visit every week and say, let's see y'all in church Sunday, you know. And that persistence made a difference with them. They didn't know all of their problems and hang-ups and why they quit, but just taking the time to say a word, that can make a difference in a person's life.
11: You might just be like Jesus talked about. You wear them down through persistent asking.
9: That's right.
11: And that's... You can't quit doing good just because someone else don't want to do good.
9: Right.
11: You know, you have to continue to make an appeal. Now, if they just get mad and run you off, you shake the dust off your feet and go on. And find those people that really do want to. But as long as there's a glimmer of hope, you go back over and over and over right. again.
9: All right. Now, different vein, same problem. You've got an erring brother or sister, but they have, as they've left the Church of Christ, the church that is the body of Christ, they've joined themselves to a denominational body. How do you approach that person? Can you approach that person?
10: I think you can approach that person, and again, the same question would be why? What has changed? Again, the Bible is not what's changed, it's their way of thinking, and this would be a good time to again, talk about the authority of the New Testament and to show them this is what the Bible says, and if what you're doing or what you think is not found in here, then do you really need to do and think it?
9: Okay, all right. That is very often the case that it's an authority issue. What do you think, Rob?
11: Well, when someone leaves the Lord's church and goes back to the beggarly elements of the world, or and which would be the religious world as well, you know, Peter talked about those who fall away, and he said it's like a dog that's returned to its own vomit. So it don't leave a pretty picture. Jeremiah 1, 9 and 10 makes an interesting statement. He said, tear down, destroy, plant and build.
9: Right.
11: It's more difficult to talk with someone who is religious than it is for someone who has never picked up a Bible.
9: Mm-hmm.
11: I had rather talk to someone who has never, because with a person that's rooted and grounded, maybe his family for 10 generations in a particular denomination, and he's been brought up in that from infancy, you know, you've got a lot of tearing down you have to do before you can ever plant and build. So it's a tiring process.
9: Yes, it is.
11: It is a very sad, tiring process. I've shed a lot of tears over people that knew what to do. I knew that they knew what to do, and they just said no. Yeah. And they said no so many times that you just go on.
9: And the authority concept comes back, because a lot of people that I've talked to that have left the church for a denomination, you know, a lot of them did it to keep peace at home. You know, this is what my spouse was, this is what her family is, and so we just decided we'd go there. And that way we won't be fussing about religion anymore, you know. Well, you know, it's peace at home, but, you know, consider what the writer of Hebrews says in Hebrews chapter 10. For if we sin willfully after that we've received the knowledge of truth, there remaineth no more sacrifice for sin, but a certain fearful looking for of judgment and fiery indignation, which shall devour the adversaries. He that despised Moses' law died without mercy under two or three witnesses. Of how much sore punishment shall he be, suppose ye, shall he be thought worthy, who hath trodden underfoot the Son of God, hath counted the blood of the covenant wherewith it was sanctified an unholy thing, and hath done despite unto the Spirit of grace. Now, I know the people in those situations are going to say, well, I haven't denied that, but either this was right to start with, or it wasn't.
11: Was that verse 26 you started with?
9: It started with verse 26.
11: Well, what did the previous verse say?
9: Well, not forsaking
11: the assembling. So when we forsake Christ, mm-hmm. There's no more sacrifice, because he is the only sacrifice. And if we try him and leave, he's not what we want. We've forsaken him, and where else are we going to go for a sacrifice? There's nothing else that's sufficient. I think that's one of the applications of that context there. And it's a frightening thing to fall into the hands of the living God, a fearful thing. Some way we got to make people see that there's no church ever established in the history of this world. It's as good as the one my Lord left heaven to die for. None. And in him and him alone is salvation offered. You know, I'm sure Menno Simons was a good man, but he can't save me. I'm sure Martin Luther was a decent human being, but he can't save me. I'm sure John Knox, John Wesley, John Smith, Joseph Smith, Mary Baker, Eddie, whoever, two or three other names she had. I'm sure these were all good and decent human beings.
9: Yeah. But anyways, yes.
11: Them nor the Pope or anybody else can save me. Only Jesus Christ can. And we have to get people to somehow see that there's no place else to go. There's no other sacrifice.
9: Very good.
11: None other.
9: Exactly. And that I guess that is the crucial thing, that what Jesus told the church at Ephesus would be true here. They'd left their first love.
11: They left it.
9: And it can't be the same, you know. Well, it's, you know, and again, the argument's going to be, well, I'm still worshiping the same Jesus, you know, same God. I still believe in the same Jesus that you do and study out of the same Bible that you do. But John 17, 20 and 21 has to come to mind. And the unity that the New Testament teaches must be understood. When Jesus was praying, he prayed for his disciples. Didn't he say one? That they might be one, as thou, Father, art in me, and I in thee, that they might be one in us.
10: Yes, and we got to continue on with Jesus' message to the church at Ephesus. They left their first love, but they need to repent and do the first works.
9: Exactly. Yeah.
10: They need to come back. They can come back, and that's the message that we need to bring with us, is why have you left? But once we figure out why, it's not too late. Come home. Come home before it is too late. There will come a time where you will see, you know, what we're talking about, but if you wait until that time, then it will be too late. So come home now, repent, and do the first works.
11: One of the reasons that Israel kept getting in trouble over and over and over was idolatry. And I think we can all agree on, they were a very worshipful people, But they worshiped a number of gods. They become very... And denominationalism is a competitive religion. It competes with the Church of our Lord.
9: Yes, it does.
11: Thus, it is idolatry.
9: Mm-hmm.
11: And we need to point out what the price of idolatry, unrepentant idolatry, where that will lead. It never brought any blessing to Israel, did it?
9: Never a good thing.
11: Never a good thing.
9: Never a time when it was a good thing. And they assumed that it would be. You know, this peace at home concept, yeah. You know. I'll worship my wife's gods.
11: Yeah.
9: And that's where Solomon went off the edge, for sure.
11: You know, let me give you the statement. Thinking about this, I'll go with my wife or I'll go with my husband to keep peace at home. And there, that's been their church for, you know, years. They grew up in it, what have you, whatever argument's made. I've heard people say, young people say, now this is a statement of an absolute fool. Oh, I'll change him once we're married. Oh, I'll change her once we're married. That's a statement of a fool. You tell him to get right now or get lost.
10: That's, amen.
11: Isn't that the truth?
10: Yes, it is. Absolutely.
11: Get right now or quit cursing now or get lost. Quit drinking now or get lost. Quit using drugs now or get lost.
9: Mm-hmm.
11: Get right now or get out of here.
9: Mm-hmm.
11: You're not going to change them after you're married.
10: It's a lot easier to pull down than it is to lift up.
11: Oh, absolutely.
9: Yeah. And there's some application to this situation, 1 Corinthians chapter 7, where you've got somebody who is not a New Testament Christian married to someone who is. And this is where Paul talks about us being slaves to that individual. The brother or sister is not under bondage.
11: That's right.
9: Is it verse 29? I'm not under bondage to that person to leave Christ them and for what they want me to do. And so when... And there are some well-known brethren, gospel preachers, whose mates told them, it's either the church or me.
11: Absolutely.
9: And they said, I can't leave my Lord.
11: Can't leave my Lord. And people can't say that that's not the marriage bond, because they were married, weren't they?
9: That's right.
11: So, yeah, they were married, and they had to choose Christ, that Christian did, no matter what. And if he won't let you, let him depart.
9: Yeah.
11: Or let her depart, whatever the situation is.
9: Right.
11: That's a great application of that, by the way, that you were talking about. That's a great example or principle of what we were.
9: I guess the most difficult part is to get that person to admit that that's what they've done, is that they've left Christ. And that, again, comes back to let's sit down and open the Bible. And if someone won't do that, there's no way to get to their heart with the Word like I need to. But I appreciate your thought there. Ask them. You've got to say, what happened, right? And then we'll know how to apply the Word to that problem. Back to the very original concept here of reaching someone with God's Word. Do you have some favorite materials? Is there a Bible study method that you have some experience with, Tom, that you would prefer to use with someone that's not a Christian? Is there a series of studies that you like to use?
10: I'm still looking. I'm still looking for good material. I've heard a lot of good things about the, Searching for Truth DVD.
9: Okay.
10: I've heard a lot of good things about that, and I've heard a lot of good things about the Jewel Mueller film strips from days gone by.
9: Yeah, they're what are they called now? It's a DVD, I guess.
11: Yeah, it is a DVD, and those are excellent.
10: I haven't used any of those, but I'm always on the lookout for good material.
9: Okay, all right. Well, and there's constantly something new being offered out there, I think. What did you start with, and what do you do now?
11: I started with the little Ivan Stewart 3 course. Well, they've actually, someone else has written an introductory course to it. And if I can speak candidly, I don't much like it.
9: The introductory?
11: Yeah, the introductory. Okay. The little introductory that was written. I think it may be a little confusing, but maybe it's because of my simplicity, too. But they're $25 a hundred, so I think save the $25. But
9: yeah,
11: anyway, that little three-part series is excellent. It is excellent. As a matter of fact, I'm teaching a class on personal evangelism at Pennville now, and we're about to finish up with the first one. Mm-hmm. And then start the second lesson in that series. That's good. Never discount a Bible and a notebook.
9: Amen.
11: That's. I think every person that wants to win souls ought to memorize at least 100 verses on the plan of salvation, the church, worship, and authority, faithfulness. That's five topics. Memorize 20 verses on each one.
9: Good.
11: And now you're more prepared. I've got a little study that I developed, probably close to 20 years ago, 15, 18 years ago anyway, that I've baptized probably over 100 people on. And I've had a tremendous success rate with this little study. It's all on one page. And I always take myself a copy. And whoever you're studying with, they get a copy.
9: Yeah.
11: And it is just excellent. And it's not because of me, but it's just because of the way it's outlined and the illustrations that you use. And it's got a ton of scripture in it. And it's just, I call it basic Bible facts, I think is what I call it. And there's seven or eight facts. And then when I go through all the facts, I'm teaching, you know, what repentance is and what, you know, gospel obedience and worship, that type of thing in the church. And then I got a section down below where I just lay my stuff down and I'm silent, and there are questions there to answer. When they lay their pen down, yeah, then I ask the questions. Mm-hmm. And it's, how many destinations are there? Which destination do you choose? When is the acceptable time? And usually by the time you get halfway through the questions, there are tears.
9: Oh,
11: yeah.
9: Very
11: people,
9: good.
11: Yeah, it's an excellent. I'd be happy to share it with you guys.
9: Well, I'm going to need a copy.
10: All right. Be great.
9: Yeah. Brother Jerry Jenkins, he didn't want to publish it for other people, but he had a study that he used, Has God Spoken? And start with how God speaks, how He's spoken in the past, how He speaks today, and then what does He say about salvation? What does He say about Christian living? What does He say about the church and worship and those things? And so those are the areas we need to cover. And I started out like you with open Bible study and really love it. It covers the ground, but
11: I still use, you're talking about the Ivan's story.
9: Yeah.
11: I still use it.
9: But I've gone primarily to just however many Bibles that I can take with me that are just alike, and a couple of notepads. Because
11: I do that a lot.
9: That presents the idea that we're not afraid. This is just the Word of God, and that's what we're trying to teach. And I'm sorry, but we're out of time. I appreciate you guys, and appreciate you for listening. Thank you.

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2: We do have another caller on the line. We have William from Texas. William?
3: Should we consider Hades and Earth to be one in the same place?
4: So could the point be made?
5: What does verses 17 and 18 mean?
4: John the Baptist?
6: Not Christian.
2: Great question. Great question. Hello and welcome again to GBN Live. I'm Mike Hickson. And with me tonight, we have two very special guests, Brother Garland Elkins. Brother Elkins has been on the program before. Brother Elkins, it's great to have you.
7: It's good to be here.
2: We also are honored to have Brother Robert Taylor with us tonight. Brother Taylor is a first-time guest, and we appreciate so much Brother Taylor being a part of our program tonight. Brother Taylor, welcome.
8: Thank you. So glad to be on the program.
2: In our program tonight, we're going to be talking about the theme, Two Men, 132 Years of Preaching. Now, you may not know it or not, you may not know it, but these two brethren have been preaching for about 66 years apiece.
7: Well, I like 3 days.
2: 3 days. Both of you started in the year of 1949.
8: Correct.
2: And that is a marvelous feat in and of itself. As we begin tonight, I do want to encourage those of you who are a part of our viewing audience, we'd love to take your calls. I know that there might be questions that you have that you would like these two brethren to answer, and we'd love to take those calls this evening. Brother Elkins, what served as a catalyst to motivate you to preach the gospel?
7: Well, I had wonderful Christian parents who loved the truth and stood for it and lived it. And then preachers were my heroes, and faithful gospel preachers still are. So I grew up admiring gospel preachers and wanting to preach. And there were times I didn't know whether I had the ability or not, and some people may still think I don't, but I wanted to preach really from the time I was a very small boy.
2: I think that's admirable. For sure, and we appreciate so much your willingness to devote your life to preaching and teaching the gospel. Brother Taylor, what prompted you to enter a life of ministry?
8: A great deal of it is to the credit of my dad and mother. They were Christians the first day that I lived on earth. In fact, my father was a Christian about a dozen years before I came along. My mother, at least 4 or 5 years. So I grew up in a Christian home. Both of them encouraged my preaching the gospel. And then I had a cousin with whom I was very, very, very, very friendly and helped me a great deal, David Davidson. He had gone to Freed Hardeman 1 year.